0: I feel like you and I, we talked about that. Like I said, we were talking yesterday about this.
1: I think it's all about countering the culture.
0: Sure.
1: And I think we do that no matter what, whether it's Halloween, Christmas, Thanksgiving. I think our lives are always countering the culture, right?
0: Because
1: that's what we're called to be, separate. And so I think when it comes to these holidays, you use it as an opportunity for evangelism.
0: Yeah, I agree.
1: Yeah.
0: And then, you know, it's, I don't want to step on so many toes and, you know, of other believers where, you know, somebody who may say, well, we do it for this reason, or I'm, you know, in this space and in this state. There is a fine line.
1: Yeah.
0: There really is. It's not that confusing. You know, if you're dressing up as Michael Myers, right? I look at that. I'm like, for what? You know, what, the, you know, I think I land in a spot where if we can counter it and do something different, mm-hmm. altogether different with it, you know, trunk or treat is cool. I like that. You know, if the kids are going to be dressing up in Bible characters or, you know, something that's a little bit less revolving around the spiritual element or things that is present in Halloween.
1: That's
0: true. It's a good counter.
1: Amen. 888-712-7434. This is Bridge Bible Talk. Robert Baltadano, Pastor Rico Basso. We're here to answer your Bible questions. 888-712-7434. 888-712-7434. We're going to go out to the phones, talk to Cameron in Wisconsin.
2: I'm just wondering about Romans 8:29-30. I'm just wondering what your guys' thoughts are on that as far as predestination versus free will.
1: Wow, dude, that's a good question. That's a big passage, right, Pastor Rico, when it comes to Romans chapter 8, verse 29. What do you think?
0: Yeah, and like I said, you know, we're going to solve all the problems, all the theological issues, as if, you know, predestination and things like that, you know, have been tackled by men in the past, much smarter and greater theologians than I ever will be. So I would just say, when you look at passages like this that have things, and if you don't know, right, Romans 8, 29 mm-hmm. to 30, it's referred to as the golden chain in scripture. I'll just read it real quick.
1: Yep.
0: For whom he foreknew, he also predestined to be conformed to the image of his son. And moreover, whom he predestined, these he also called. Whom he called, these he also justified. Whom he justified, these he also glorified. Look, predestined, it's hard to argue that it's not sitting there without you having to go through all the different passages and say, well, this is what this really means, and this word means that. I don't think that the point of that passage is so that we all understand the doctrine of predestination.
1: Mm-hmm.
0: Depending on where you land on that, you know, fine. What you're looking at there is that, you know, God's saving purpose for his people will never be disturbed.
1: Mm-hmm.
0: If you're a Christian, if you've truly placed your trust in Christ, it's not an accident. You didn't stumble into it. Whether you know believe that you know, God drew you in, or, you know, however you want to approach that. I don't want to get, you know, into the weeds on this, but the idea is that God saved you for a purpose. He wanted to save you, and here you are in the fold, and nothing is going to take you away. Nothing's going to break you out of that, because this is part of God's, you know, ultimate plan of salvation. So I think it's a verse, whether it's not to trip us.
1: Yeah.
0: Verses like this are not for debate. It's
1: right.
0: For comfort.
1: Mm-hmm.
0: It's for, you know, trust in God and glorifying God and his saving work.
1: Isn't that what Ephesians 1 says, that he's blessed us with every spiritual blessings? And then one of the things he says, that he has, you know, chosen us from the foundation of the earth to be holy and blameless. And so you're right. I like what you said. These are benefits that we have because we're saved.
0: Yeah.
1: And you know,
0: And to that point, it's, even look at the text there. It says, mm-hmm. What are you to be conformed to the image of his son?
1: Right.
0: And so I think even in looking at that passage, we will debate around those things, predestinate. What does that look like? But ultimately, we can all look at that and say, hey, you know, we are all being conformed to mm-hmm. the image. Right? If you're a Christian, you're being conformed to the image of his son. And that always gives purpose. That always gives direction. There's things in life that, you know, whatever it may be going through, you can look at and say, I'm being conformed to God's image, and me being in the place that I'm at, it was never a surprise to God.
1: Mm-hmm.
0: He's got me. He's working in me, and he's going to carry this thing out till completion.
1: And I think what you said, he doesn't surprise God because of who he is.
0: Yeah.
1: Right? He knows the end from the beginning. That's his nature. But I think we come into this place where we begin to try to dissect the mind of God to see, how does this work? What about free will? What about this? What about that? Now we're kind of getting into a spot where we're going to be debating now, because we're not going to really land on something.
0: You know, it's kind of funny. I hope I get this right, but

0: there's a contention, you know, where it's like, well, how do you explain predestination? How do you explain free will? Sometimes I just don't feel compelled to have to address that. Mm-hmm. They're both there in many ways. Yeah. Why do I have to choose? They're complementary in that God oversees them and God has accomplished his plan of salvation in that. So don't get bogged down in the weeds on this one. Yeah. I mean, look at those verses, be encouraged, let that fuel your love for God and wonder for how you even got saved and how all this came about.
1: Yeah.
0: And let that drive you to just, you know, be amazed at how God saves a man who is so fallen away from him.
1: Yeah, I'm thinking about something. I'm kind of like going a little bit, another step further. You think about somebody that gives you a gift, something that you're like, wow, this is amazing. Mm-hmm. And instead of you appreciating the gift, you're saying, how did you get the money for it? And what led you to this? What store did you go to? You know what I'm saying?
0: Oh,
1: you're like, stop.
0: That's
1: it.
0: A good point.
1: Stop it. Enjoy the gift.
0: Yeah. Look at this. You know, where'd you get the bow, or how come the color's green? You know, yeah, you're right. And that's, sometimes we do that with the Bible. And I think it's good, healthy. I like debating. I like talking and thinking through things. Like, not saying to shut that down.
1: Right.
0: But if at the end you're walking away from a question like this and you're frustrated because someone else doesn't, well, you know, they're just, they don't have the same view as on something like this. And you guys miss the point of like, hey, God has rescued, he's come and he's saved. And I think you're kind of missing why it's there.
1: That's true. Thanks again for your question there, Cameron from Wisconsin. If you just tuned in, this is Bridge Bible Talk, 888-712-7434. That's 888-712-7434. That's the number to call in with your Bible questions, 888-712-7434. We're going to answer an email question, Elijah. And his question is this: are you allowed to drink coffee as a follower of Christ? Also, are you allowed to do things like surfing as a follower of Christ? I know we kind of chuckle. I love coffee, so I'd be in trouble.
0: No, I would be in sin.
1: A rule I'm there.
0: I'd be in sin pretty badly if we can't drink coffee. I know it's a popular doctrine in Mormon theology.
1: Yeah.
0: So Elijah, man, you can have a latte while you're surfing.
1: That'd be kind of hard, right? You'll lose it.
0: Depends where he's at, right? I guess. Both of those things are morally neutral.
1: Yeah.
0: So I heard a pastor talk about this once. It's really interesting when you think about it. There are things in your life, ebbs and flows, that are morally neutral. So surfing, coffee, nothing inherently wrong with them. And that's where you have Christian liberty. Mm-hmm. And so the question is, can you do those things? Can you receive these things and be able to give God glory and be able to, you know, operate in a way where it doesn't master you? Okay. This goes with anything. Yeah. And then you get into debate. Well, are you addicted to coffee and this thing, other thing? If something masters you, if you can't exist, right, if coffee fell off the face of the planet tomorrow, it would be tragic. I would think it would be tragic. Would it wreck my life? No, it really wouldn't. My wife's probably sitting like, yeah, okay, sure. But the idea here is that you can't be mastered by anything. How much does surfing consume your life? Mm-hmm. If surfing stopped existing tomorrow, would you be able to glorify God in the same way with your life? You know, or is this thing mastering you where you're just, your world would crumble? That's where you really have to start to pay attention. Everything in these categories, I think, are morally neutral, and it just depends on what your heart gravitates toward in those things. Is your life going to fall apart if you don't have coffee or you can't surf? If you would say yes, brother, put the coffee down, stop surfing. Truly, or think about where your heart is in those things. You're a California guy. I don't know. I mean, you know, surfing's a big part of the
1: culture there.
0: Yeah. So
1: it really is.
0: I had some people tune out right there.
1: I know. I mean, we have people in California listening right now on the radio, listening to the program. But yeah, I mean, I think, you know, these are the things that I get it. You know, we're trying to find certain things in scripture to make sure I'm not violating the Bible or whatnot. But there are things that we do here on this side of heaven, if you will, that's permissible. It's okay. But like I like what you said, it's the excessiveness, it's the addiction of it, right? If it's doing something to us to harm us, our health or whatever, then we have to really think about what are we doing.
0: Yeah, I mean, you know, when you think about, again, stick with coffee because you has caffeine. Yeah. And you talk about addiction and in those spaces. If I were to, I enjoy the hobby. Okay, because you asked the question to the wrong guy. Coffee to me is very much a hobby. I enjoy the whole process, grinding the beans, doing all those things.

0: it doesn't master me. I master the coffee.
1: Yeah.
0: It's within my Christian liberty that I'm able to do those things, enjoy yeah. them, and not be dominated by it. And that's really the key. Anything morally neutral, you can ask yourself the question if it starts to creep in, is this thing dominating me in a way where I couldn't exist without it, or yeah. part of my identity has been swallowed up in it? Then you want to have the conversation of, this is a problem for me, and it's not a universal problem. Right. It's a problem for me, and I need to think about where my heart is on that.
1: Now, here's one follow-up question that comes from stuff like this is marijuana.
0: Mm-hmm.
1: Or in the Bible, does it say that God forbids it's a plant.
0: Right. Yeah.
1: You know what I'm saying?
0: Yeah, and you know, I think with things like that, where it gets dicey is, I think I could make the argument recreational use of it is probably wrong. Mm-hmm. I don't think that that's conducive. And for anyone who's thinking, well, it's the same as caffeine, stop. Right? It's not. The argument then is when it comes to, like, you know, hey, the crossover between what's medicinal, what's required, at what point should, you know what I mean? And yeah. then you get into this whole different subset of questions about what's required and how do you function without yeah. certain things. Which is interesting discussion.
1: Yeah.
0: You know, I think it's one of those open hand things, but you know, at the end of the day, what is mastering you? What's dominating mm-hmm. you? And if you have something like that in your life, then yeah, for sure you got to right. check it, because it's a heart issue. It's not right. it's not the thing.
1: Right. Like,
0: the coffee isn't.
1: Yeah, and anything that alters your mind too, right?
0: Sure. Yeah. I mean, you can go for the marijuana, the gateway drug.
1: Right.
0: Just talking yeah. about that, so it's like, eventually, it lands you in a spot.
1: Yeah.
0: I think you could also. What do you think? I think you can also think of things in a way of, hey, if I start with this, is there potential for it to lead me somewhere that also is not good?
1: Yeah.
0: Marijuana gateway drug. Hey, this is gonna lead me right. So that's an obvious one.
1: Right.
0: Think about coffee on the topic of, or surfing. You know, where's the next stage of surfing? Right. Could that become a problem? I mean, I don't know. Yeah. I don't think so. Right. I don't know. You just have to be careful. You have to know your heart. You swear you have to inspect yeah. things, addictive personalities, your attachments.
1: Yeah. Sure.
0: Yeah.
1: All right.
0: Drink your coffee.
1: Yes. Drink your coffee. Enjoy it. 888-712-7434. This is Bridge Bible Talk. Robert Baltadano, Pastor Rico Basso. And we're here to answer any Bible question you have. Any question on the Christian life, Christian living, call us 888-712-7434. That's 888-712-7434. Let's answer another question, another email question. This is from Corinne, and she's asking about the interpretation of 1 Timothy 2:15 that says, "Nevertheless, you will be saved in childbearing if they continue in faith, love, and holiness with self-control." That is one of those verses that kind of throws you off. What do you mean that salvation is through childbearing?
0: Yeah, I actually taught through 1 Timothy this year. This is a tough passage. There's so many different views on how this is interpreted. There's probably four views overall. I would say there's probably two you can look at and how to interpret this. I think the obvious measure is that there's no way Paul can mean that women get eternal salvation by having children. I think that's I don't think you can make any argument about that. So then the question is, hey, what does this mean then? Mm-hmm. Because it says saved through childbearing. Right. And I'll take the two that are prominent, I think that you could go either way on. Some people will say that the literal rendering of that would be through the childbearing.
1: Mm-hmm.
0: Which would indicate the birth of Christ, mm-hmm. which would be a reference to Jesus, because the connection there was, you know, Eve being deceived, mm-hmm. and then, you know, he's kind of bringing that idea back of the seed and Messiah coming through the woman. I don't know. I think the issue there might be, I don't know if the readers would have made that connection in that way, so the wording there is kind of choppy if that's going to be, you know, the position. Other people would say that saved would just mean, you know, that the woman's salvation is evident mm-hmm. through faithful Christian living.
1: Okay.
0: And that referent there would just be the overall kind of broad scope of
1: mm-hmm.
0: this is like the life of a woman. That also doesn't mean that you're lesser of a woman if mm-hmm. you don't have children. I mean, there's a lot of implications there. But where do you land on that?
1: Yeah,
0: one?
1: You know what? It's a tough one, because I mean, there's definitely a cultural background to this, right? And I've heard even, you know, the, you know, childbearing was not the same as it is today. Sure. So there was always a risk, right? Because of the, you know, the medical part of it. So yeah, I think it's one of those things. It's not clear. Definitely, I don't think it's a reference to salvation. So I know that, you know,
0: yeah,
1: that I don't
0: you can think land really, there hard, I
1: you
0: think.
1: Know, but I think that, you know, I would think that, you know, because childbearing, having children was a big thing in that culture as well, right? A childless or barren person was actually looked down upon.
0: Sure.
1: Right? So that could be also another thought.
0: Yeah.
1: So, but yeah.
0: That phrase, if they continue in faith and love and holiness with self-control, that might be the ticket to say that this is just a referent to, you know, a Christian woman is going to live a particular life that is, you know, in this direction or in this space, in that type of way. So,
1: yeah. Totally.
0: Yeah, good question.
1: Absolutely. Thanks again for the question. 888-712-7434. That's 888-712-7434. This is Bridge Bible Talk. Robert Baltadano, Pastor Rico Basso. And we're here for the hour to answer your questions. 888-712-7434. That's 888-712-7434. We're going to pause on some email questions. We're going to get out to the phones. Danielle in New Jersey. Danielle, thanks for holding. What's your question?
2: Hi, it's Daniel.
1: Oh, Daniel, I'm sorry.
2: Yeah, that's okay. I'm married.
1: Okay.
2: I've been a believer for about 10 years. I read, I study a lot. It's my entire life. I don't really have many hobbies outside of that, but I did marry about 2 years ago to a woman from Costa Rica that I met here. I work at a Orthodox synagogue. And she has, I didn't know until we were married, she has serious mental health condition. She takes medicine. She was off the medicine for a little bit. It's kind of involved. I'm going to try to tighten it up. She's left me a couple of times. Last month she left and actually got an apartment, but then came back. She has paranoia and delusions. She's left me, called the police, alluded that she's in danger. And then just keeps repeating the cycle. She left the apartment she was in because she thought she was being followed by the super and a few other things. She came back. Now she's left again and went to Costa Rica, but she's coming back again. She's been physical a couple of times, nothing crazy. I've been talking to my pastor, trying to see what I'm supposed to do and what I'm biblically required to do. I know enough of scripture where we're told if the unbeliever leaves, and I guess in this situation, she's kind of acting as an unbeliever. Let them go. But if they want to come back, let them come back. But I have to keep fighting for her to come back and kind of begging. So I'm not sure what I should be doing moving forward.
1: Okay.
2: How I could help her and what to do if this happens or continues to keep happening.
1: All right. Pastor Rico, what do you think?
0: Yeah. Daniel, I'm sorry. Going through something like that, not easy. I'm glad that you're, you know, you have people around you. I would say, you know, continue on in that community and looking for wisdom and your pastor and other people, other believers that can walk with you in that season, in that space. There's not an easy answer here. I think initially you kind of mentioned it. If the unbeliever, you know, wants to depart, then let them depart. I also think that, you know, you can continually forgive and reconcile with your spouse, and that's important. It's required of us as believers, especially as husbands. I think you really do want to get in your mind, though, that you can be forgiving, you can be, you can have reconciliation, and you can still have boundaries that does not allow for you to continue to endure abusive patterns. In this way, it's not just for you to lay there and continue to, you know, suffer in this regard, having her leaving, having her coming back and begging and this and that. I think that there is a way for you to figure out those boundaries. And to be honest, I think that those boundaries are best talked about with people who know you guys, who are in community with at least with you, and that can walk you through and talk about what that looks like. And so I would stick close to your pastor, man, and stick close to people around you, but just definitely understand that you can reconcile and have boundaries after the fact. And, you know, it's not for you just to sit and endure what, you know, sounds like somebody who's kind of flirting with abandoning a marriage.
1: Does that help, Daniel?
2: Yeah. I guess even with the boundaries, if the boundaries were to be crossed. I personally don't see any way that I could say I'm following Christ and me being the one that walks away and says this is enough, because she's not open to getting pastoral counseling or in church, and she's kind of a little deluded in her way of thinking of what's actually going on. It kind of shifts. So without honesty and saying I have this problem, I believe these things, you know, if I was to put those boundaries down myself, however lovingly I can, if the boundaries are continually crossed or broken, I'm still required to take her back, the only way being, which, and she's not like this, is for sexual immorality. And even then, I believe that's an ongoing kind of thing, and with repentance and for, you know, there could be forgiveness. So I just don't see a way out. Not that I'm looking for one, but you mentioned the boundaries thing. So even with boundaries, I'd still have to, if the spouse wants to come back, allow them to come back, correct?
0: Well, this is where I would stick close to your pastor and people who know you well. There are biblical arguments for abandonment as being grounds. Now, if you're strongly convicted that you need to stay and hold the fort down, so to speak, I wouldn't violate your conscience on that, to be honest. But abandonment is a serious issue. I think it relates, you know, the argument there is kind of related back to Old Testament, where people did file in that way and grant divorce based on that. And so, you know, I can't tell you from the radio on this standpoint, like what abandonment looks like in your context, or if that's an argument that you would even accept. I think that's something that you'd have to wrestle with in the scriptures and your conscience. It's not something I would readily use to just say, okay, yeah, this is abandonment, or you've been abandoned here and there. I'm just saying that I'm just putting out there for that and that reason, that could be something that you'd look into. I would do it with your pastor. But, you know, and just in principle about the boundaries, just because you believe they're going to get crossed shouldn't mean that you don't put them down. Mm-hmm. And in that regard, you are setting up, you know, things to say, hey, look, I'm continually trying to improve our marriage. I'm trying to do what's best for our marriage. And you keep crossing, you keep violating, you keep and on and on and on. So.
2: Right. Yeah.
1: And I think you have to consider too, if there's any type of physical abuse, like you mentioned, I think you mentioned that it's gotten physical in the past, not a lot, but that's when you have to, like Pastor Rico said, I mean, you know, be able to put those boundaries down. But if you have to, you know, do something different so that you're safe, that's another thing to consider.
0: Yeah, abuse totally changes mm-hmm. the position there as well. I mean, if you're being physically abused, at that point, yeah. You know, you can't, you're not called to sit there and take that in that regard. You can still forgive and have, you know, action based on that, you know, mm-hmm. so just, yeah, again, hey, stick close to pastor and community and people around you mm-hmm. and, you know, be diligent in making your decisions and wrestle with the scriptures.
2: Right.
1: Can we pray for you, Daniel?
2: Thank you. Yeah, please.
0: Yeah, Lord, you know the whole situation and everything that's going on, and mm-hmm. just pray for Daniel and for his wife, and pray that you give them wisdom, give his pastor wisdom, give his community wisdom to help him get through this time. In Jesus' name.
1: Amen.
0: Yeah.
1: All right, Daniel,
0: Amen.
1: God bless you, man.
2: Thank you.
1: All right, bro. You're welcome. Thanks yeah. again for your call. That's a tough situation, isn't
0: yeah.
1: it?
0: Yeah, you know, and we've seen this, we see this a lot in counseling and in people that we talk to. And, you know, marriage is obviously, it's a serious commitment. It's something that's, we shouldn't take lightly. And I actually really appreciate what Daniel's saying there in many ways. You know, if people had that mindset about marriage, I mean, how great we would be that, you know, hey, I got to stick this thing. I'm going to really dig in. I want to make this work. I'm being sinned against and I'm willing to forgive. You can't tolerate abuse. It's at that point when there's abuse, it really does change. And I think that that's biblical as well to talk when we talk about things like that.
1: Yeah.
0: Yeah.
1: It's a tough one. 888-712-7434. That's 888 712-7434. This is Bridge Bible Talk. We are live in the studio. We're answering your Bible questions, questions on the Christian faith, 888-712-7434. We are less than a minute from our break, so when we come back, we'll go back to your questions on the phone. Those of you on hold, stay on hold. We'll get your question after the break, and we'll continue to answer some of the email questions. But this is Bridge Bible Talk, 888-712-7434. That's 888-712-7434. Want to remind you that we have a website for you to go check out. 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We're going to take a 3-minute break. Don't go away. We'll be right back.
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1: And welcome back. We're live here in the studio, Bridge Bible Talk. 888-712-7434. 888-712-7434. That's the number to call in with your Bible questions. 888-712-7434. Any question you have on the Bible, Christian living, we're here. We've got another half an hour to go. 888-712-7434. We're going to go to Marie in Manhattan. Thanks for holding, Marie. What's your question?
6: Hi. I just wanted to ask, if communion is purely symbolic, how do people fall ill from taking it in an unworthy manner in the New Testament? And does that still happen today?
1: Okay, good question. Pastor Rico?
0: Well, interesting, Marie, because when you say purely symbolic, I mean, that's a position that some people hold. Don't know, you know, where you're at with that. I would agree that it is not simply symbolic. I would not take the position that's commonly taken up by some by the Orthodox or by Catholics, in that it the communion literally becomes the body and blood of Jesus Christ. So I would reject that position. But there definitely is something there in the sense that Paul refers to it as a cup of blessing, and that it is, I think, based on what we've read, what we see in the Bible, that it is a spiritual blessing to the community that's taking it. And to that argument, because those things that happened, because there's, you know, a negative, or, you know, I don't know if I would call it a curse, if you will. I don't think I would call it that, but you understand there's consequences, is a strong argument that there is a blessing when done properly. You wouldn't just do something symbolically in that regard and do it well and have nothing, and then have something done negatively or incorrectly, and then have a punishment for that. That being said, I would say that you know, when somebody in Corinth, the group obviously was not taking communion properly. What were they doing? They were treating it like it was some, you know, wild party feast. They were disregarding the body and or the bread, and they were disregarding the wine, and it was grotesque. And I God physically punished the church and punished the people that were there. So the question I think for us in regard to this is, you know, when a Christian becomes sick or something happens to a Christian, it's not for us to say, oh, they must not be partaking communion correctly. I think that in that instance, Paul was given wisdom on what was happening, because he says there's some that fall sick among you. In other words, I've been given insight on what's going on, and here's what's happening. Can that happen today? I don't see where the New Testament would say it couldn't happen today. The issue realistically is you really wouldn't know if that's happening, and it's not really our place. Paul doesn't give us an instruction on how to determine if someone's illness is based on God's judgment. There's nowhere in the New Testament. But yeah, what do you say?
1: I think the seriousness is an emphasis here. You know, verse 28, let a man examine himself. So let him eat the bread and drink the cup. And then he says, whoever drinks it in an unworthy manner. So that right there tells you that this is not something symbolic. This is something that something was taking place here.
0: Yeah.
1: You know what I'm saying?
0: I completely agree. And, you know, for Calvary Chapel, you know, Pastor Chuck had that view. I think we hold that view in that regard. We're careful about how we hold that view, because we don't want to say that something is something about the elements. But for sure, it's a practice that that is given to us for blessing. Mm-hmm. You could say that, you know, you get spiritually strengthened. It's a drive to unity. It's a proclamation where we're saying that we're part of this body and that we live this life in, you know, in unison together, and we, you know, that's what you're proclaiming when you do that. So there's a lot that goes on there for it to just be a symbol. And so, we really should take it seriously.
1: Is that cleared up for you, Marie?
6: Yes, thank you.
1: All right, you're welcome. You know, I think, again, this is why I think communion is not really for the non-Christian, because you are celebrating the past, which is the death of Christ, the present of who you are in Christ, and then the future of him. We're going to do this again in heaven, right?
0: I completely agree. I you know, and it's hard because when you have guests that come to your church, you know, I think for their sake, you know, they should abstain, and it should be said that in that regard, in that way to them. Hey, this is for the church. This is for Christ and his people. And if you're visiting, you know, we would recommend, we would say, don't partake. This is for us.
1: Yeah.
0: This is for our celebration. It's so many things to us. And it's an ordinance, yes, but it's a, you know, it's something that we do as a people to remember our Savior, and then, you know, to look forward to his return. Mm-hmm. So yeah, I agree with you. It's a believer. It's for believers. It's designed for the church. It's not a party thing, not a hangout thing. Yeah. It's not something light. So
1: I mean, there's certain things in the Christian faith. I mean, think about this. The ordinances like baptism.
0: Yeah.
1: I mean, you're just not going to get a non-believer. Hey, just come out and hang out. You want to go in the pool?
0: Hey, it's going to water.
1: Yeah, right.
0: We got them.
1: Yeah, exactly. Right. You know, there's communion. There's your baptism.
0: Yeah.
1: You have profession of faith as well. So there's so many things within the Christian faith that it's not meant to be for the Christian or the non-Christian,
0: you know,
1: unless they come to Christ.
0: Of course. So those two ordinances right there, you baptize, it's more than just getting wet. It's also more than just, hey, you know, this is a me and Jesus moment. Mm-hmm. This is a, hey, I'm announcing my belief in the doctrines of the Christian faith. I'm announcing my faith in Jesus Christ, and I am saying to everybody, as part of my repentance, that I am going to move, I'm going to live this life in this direction with the people around me. Mm-hmm. I mean, there is so much to baptism, and I think, you know what happens, in my opinion, especially on the East Coast or where we're influenced by Orthodox, I mean, it doesn't have to be the East Coast, but if you're influenced by Orthodox, we tend to pull so hard in the other direction, because you have views on baptismal regeneration where, hey, if you know, you need to be baptized to be saved, or the with communion, it's like, hey, the bread literally turned, right? When you have those views, because we don't agree with them, we don't think they're biblical, we repel so hard in the other direction and then reduce these ordinances to be something like, oh yeah, communion, it's just symbolic, so whatever. Mm-hmm. Or baptism, yeah, it's just proclaiming, you know, your Christ. There's so much more to it. We have to, you know, as Christians, I really think, you know, sound biblical, you want to step into those spaces and not worry, hey, this is what the Bible teaches on this. There's much more to baptism. It's strange for a Christian to not be baptized.
7: Yeah.
0: You're commanded to do it.
7: Right.
0: So we can't, you know, don't be so loose with it. And the same thing, I think, with communion. You know, with communion.
1: Yeah, good point. Thanks again, Pastor Rico. Thanks for the call there. 888-712-7434. That's 888-712-7434. We have a question coming to us from Jane on YouTube. Thanks, Jane, for sending this question. And the question is, what is your favorite gospel song or Christian song? She says, I like the song Redeemed by Big Daddy Weave. What's your favorite song?
0: Man.
1: I got a ton of them.
0: Yeah, that's a... What a terrible question. I'm just kidding. I go through ebbs and flows.
1: Yeah.
0: Right now, I've been listening. You know, our worship pastor always, you know, will send some stuff to me. So right now, I've been listening to a lot of different songs. I like the song for His Glory and My Good.
1: Mm-hmm.
0: It's a good one right now. I mean, the classics always.
1: Yeah.
0: I'm a big hymn guy. Mm-hmm. I do love hymns. I love the class. You know, Amazing Grace sounds so corny, but that song's, you know, profound in my heart. I like, you know, Firm Foundation. There's so many different ones. So that's like asking, well, who's your favorite kid?
1: Yeah.
0: You know, I just can't, but what about you?
1: Or what's your favorite food?
0: Yeah. Well, forget about it.
1: Forget that one, get the menu
0: out.
1: Absolutely.
0: That's a tough one.
1: You know, I like In Christ Alone. I think that's a good song. That's, you know, was it Geddes, you know?
0: Oh,
1: I think
0: any
1: the ones that sung that song.
0: Yeah.
1: And some of the modern ones, I mean, Casting Crowns has got a lot of good songs, you know, Chris Tomlin and whatnot. But, I mean, yeah, we have a lot of songs, Jane. I mean, we could sit here probably for the next 20 minutes and go through all
0: Pastor Robert's gonna
1: of our
0: sing.
1: Song list.
0: Yeah, you sing your favorite.
1: Exactly. I'm going to do that right now. We got to modify my voice on that one.
0: It's hard to choose that.
1: Yeah.
0: It really, you know what? Over the years, I've genuinely thought, you know, what I've thought before, hey, what's my favorite song? And it truly depends on, for me, like the season that I'm in, the song that I can resonate with most.
1: Mm.
0: Sometimes it'll be, you know, one of those old hymns that just I'll listen to over and over and over until it just gets wore out. Other times it's they're newer, but I always find that it connects some way in a season that I'm in where it means so much to me. And I think that's, you know, that's the element. How's it glorifying God? What are the lyrics saying? So, yeah, I've had songs that would say were my favorite early on, and now, you know, I don't listen to as much, but I still love. But yeah, it's a fun question there.
1: Now, while we're on this topic of worship songs, I mean, worship songs, some of the modern songs are a little different, aren't they?
0: Yeah,
1: and the message is different. It's about you, right? A lot of it.
0: Yeah, some of them, I think they can be. It's about like my experience, and that contributes, I think, to a culture right now where it could be problematic. I think, you know, our Pastor Jonathan here at Calvary Chapel does such a great job at going through and having good songs that are theologically aligned. So I, you know, it's seldom where we come across anything like that, you know, here, because he takes that seriously. And I think all worship leaders everywhere should do that because it is important. It's not just about how you feel when you're worshiping. You're worshiping in community with other believers together. And so these things are, you know, it should be Christ-focused, God-centered, and, you know, it's out there. Sometimes it's a little bit more about entertainment or whatever the case may be, but...
1: Yeah, it's ascribing worth to him, right? You're ascribing who he is, his character, his nature, and all of that.
0: And there's things that he's done for us that we want to celebrate. So, you know, I've been set free.
1: Right.
0: You don't want to go too hard in that category.
1: Right, of course.
0: But, yeah, I love worship music, obviously.
1: Yeah.
0: You should.
1: Yeah.
0: It's part of our ebb and flow.
1: Hey, Jane, I hope that answered your question. I know we gave you a little bit more than that, but this is Bridge Bible Talk, 888-712-7434. That's 888-712-7434. We're going to go back to the phones, talk to Alice in New York. Hi, Alice.
8: My question is, what does the Bible say about gambling? I've looked and searched. I didn't see anything specific that will convict me that gambling is wrong. And I know if everything has a limit, but it's a program. I'm from Africa. There's a program called American Lottery, which is people who go, they play the lottery to get visas to come to the United States. Is that considered gambling?
1: Okay, that's two things there, right? A lottery versus a lottery where you make money or you're trying to win money.
0: I'm not familiar with the lottery visa thing, so I don't know if I would even try to answer that one. Yeah. So the Bible does not say, "Hey, never enter a lottery." It doesn't really say anything particular in that regard. Gambling for gain, though, or for in regard to if you're being covetous, is different than some random selection process. Yeah. So if you have a random selection process where you get a visa or whatever, that's not gambling in the same way as I'm going to put $400 on, Lucky Leo to finish first in a race. That's different. And the question that you're really asking is, am I risking what God has entrusted to me out of covetousness? Or am I, entering a fair process where everybody is picking out, like, for the visa thing? If in that regard, where you're putting money into something or you're doing something because you want money quickly or because you want money in general, yeah, I would check your heart on that one. I think that's something that you want to look into. Gambling was something. I think it's so prevalent in our culture. Between, fantasy sports and, prop bets, and you can bet on a guy to catch a ball, at the 3-yard, like it gets crazy. And it's just so, it's so prevalent. You don't even know. You don't realize.
1: Yeah.
0: What would you say?
1: I think you got to be careful. It's just the same thing we were talking about addiction.
0: Sure.
1: What can damage you? I've known people personally who started with just a simple, playing cards or whatnot, but then it takes them further where they go bankrupt because they see the money coming in, so they get tempted to go, I'm going to go more, I'm going to win more, and it becomes this cycle that you can't get off of. You know what I'm saying?
0: It's covetous. I mean, it's like a...
1: It is covetous, right?
0: It is, right?
1: You want more and more and more.
0: You can't, and then at that point, it's like...
1: You're deep in it.
0: I mean, there are people, I mean, obviously they have hotlines, they've got help, things like, because sometimes, when you're in the hole like that, it's always, well, this one will get me out, or this next one, and then you got a real problem. I mean, it could be a real problem. So,
1: absolutely.
0: For a Christian, I mean, I would really pray, be careful, and think about, are you entrusting? But I've heard people say, the stock market's like gambling. No, it's not. I mean, investing is biblical language. Working hard for money, being wise with how you spend money, not for quick gain, but for long term, is perfectly acceptable, I think, when you're talking about how to spend your money and
1: Ecclesiastes, I think he talks about investment.
0: Sure.
1: You send it down the waters, right?
0: Yeah.
1: Of investment.
0: How many parables?
1: Yeah.
0: That doesn't say investment,
1: right?
0: That's exactly what he's talking about. You really got to check in on your heart on those things.
1: All right, Jane, you're sending us another question. All right, so this is, again, Jane on YouTube, and her question is, the seventh commandment says no adultery should be committed, but in the Bible, men had more than one wife, King David, Abraham, and I could probably add Solomon too. I heard that the seventh commandment is for Jewish women only, not biblical men. Is this true? Never heard of that.
0: Nope. Yeah, that's news to me.
1: Yeah.
0: I think that's pretty clear in the New Testament for sure. And it also is true for those men in the Old Testament. So cultural practice for sure, especially in politics, kings are marrying, you have political marriages and things like that. But go back, and it's gonna eat me up, I can't think of it, in Leviticus, where it talks about having one wife, a king having one wife. Aside from the constant warnings of, strange women, if you will lure your heart away from the Lord. And so, and on and on, but it's pretty straightforward. I mean, when David takes Bathsheba and David takes, what's her other name? His second wife initially, when he's taking these women on, you're kind of reading it in the narrative like, oh, okay, well, God must be okay with this. No, he's not.
1: No.
0: And David's sinning every time that he's doing that, and David's violating the commandments of God. So not just a Jewish thing. It's a clear laid out command in the law that, you know, kings and people like the, it's one wife, yeah. And it's been that, it's consistent. Adam and Eve, one to one, yeah. Right? And God didn't alter that and right. change that. And yeah, sometimes God works within provisions of like the culture, knowing that it's evil, but it doesn't change that this is wrong and has always been that mm-hmm. case from the beginning.
1: Yeah, I think that's the consequence, right? You talked about that. They paid a consequence for that.
0: Yeah.
1: It wasn't like they had an easy life. I mean, look at Solomon. What happened? He turned his heart away.
0: I mean, with Solomon, but even with David.
1: Yeah.
0: I mean, his life is the messy part of his life is the fact that he has all these different concubines and all these different children from different women.
1: Wow.
0: It's a mess.
1: Yeah.
0: And you got to ask yourself, well, you know, it's not just because his kids were bad seeds, so to speak. It's because he's got multiple mm-hmm. wives and concubines. It's a disaster. Yeah, and so you see that live with David's life.
1: Mm. 888-712-7434. Thanks again, Jane, for your question there. 888-712-7434. We're going to answer another question here. We're coming down to the last few minutes here. Chris, there's an email question, Pastor Rico, and he says, how do you know if you believe in your heart and not just in your head? Referencing Romans 10:9, it says, if you confess with your mouth the Lord Jesus and believe in your heart that God will or has raised them from the dead, you will be saved.
0: Yeah, it's a good question. And I think it's an important question to wrestle with because people can know truths about the gospel.
1: Right.
0: You can know truths about Jesus Christ and not be saved. You're talking about saving faith and truly putting your trust in Christ to save you from your sin and to make you right before God. I think ultimately what we're looking at here is there is going to be fruit. Mm-hmm. We're not called to be the fruit inspector. I understand that element of it, but I seldomly do you see, I don't think you could find it in the New Testament where you don't have something where it talks about salvation and then immediately after talks about either fruit or talks about growth. And if there's no fruit and no growth, my question is always then, what is the role of the Holy Spirit in your life? You know you have the Holy Spirit when you receive Christ and the Holy Spirit is doing something in that regard. He's making you more into the image of Christ. And so how would you know that it's heart and not head? I would my answer would be fruit.
1: Yeah.
0: Some fruit, whether it's something so little as in I just love Jesus and I want to obey him with all my heart and I'm struggling, I'm wrestling, but I love him and I want to learn more and I want to know more and I want to be with God's people. Be something as little as that, right? To that where you have kernels and things like that to keep moving in that direction.
1: Well, yeah, head knowledge, right? That's what we're talking about.
0: Yeah.
1: You know, the Bible says in James that demons believe, but they shudder.
0: Right.
1: So they have a knowledge, and demons were believers, right? Weren't they? I mean, when they saw Jesus, they said, "What do you have with us, Holy One of Israel?" Right? I mean, they knew who he was.
0: Sure. Yeah, they saw him. Yeah, that's a good point. And they would recognize, you know, you've come before the time. They knew exactly who he was, which is ironic because even in that time, the disciples were still like, who is this guy?
1: Right.
0: Can you believe this guy? He just made the weather stop.
1: Yeah.
0: And, you know, and the demons are like giving them the most theologically appropriate titles.
1: Yeah.
0: And yet they're not saved.
1: Yeah.
0: And so you can know things and not be, but that, again, I go back to that's the Holy Spirit.
1: Yeah.
0: For you to know. You know, to have that assurance of faith, it's A, that you've trusted Christ and you know that he is the only way to be saved. There's nothing you can do, no way you can muster up any good work that God can be impressed with or that can remove your sin. Knowing and putting your faith in that, and then you in your walk, in that obedient walk, you build that assurance. And again, the fine line here is you don't want your obedience to be the sole source of assurance, because every time that you slip up and have and confess your sin, you're just going to be like this revolving mess, right? Where it's like, oh my goodness, I'm not saved. Oh, I'm doing good. No, I'm not saved. You go back and forth. But there is a component of being assured that you know you're saved with obedience. And that obedience is driven by the Holy Spirit. The Spirit works in you. You're more and more like Christ. You want to obey him. You want to live for him.
1: And you've probably run into people that have a lot of head knowledge of the Bible. They probably know it more than you,
0: but
1: they're not born again.
0: Sure.
1: They're not saved.
0: Yeah, I mean, there's a couple testimonies out there. I think, I really want to say Todd Friel, Wretched Radio, I mm-hmm. think part of his testimony is that, you know, he ends up in seminary and is like, oh my goodness, I'm not a Christian. And which is jarring. It's like, whoa, you know, like there's people that are entering into, you know, these institutions and realizing, wait a minute, I've just kind of been going through the motions, or I just knew stuff and I'd never received Christ legitimately and saw change in my life or anything like that. So it can happen. And, you know, it can happen to anybody. I always caution people something to mm-hmm. think about too, is if you grew up in the church, and then we want people to grow up in the mm-hmm. church, you are susceptible to this more than anybody, because the glory and the beauty and the love and all the things that are associated with the gospel can become so muted to you because you're around it all the time. So you want to continually be pressing in and being in community and checking your heart.
1: Amen. Good final words there from Pastor Rico. And again, thank you so much for joining us for today's Bridge Bible Talk. We will be back live again tomorrow. Don't forget the number, 888-712-7434. If you want to email us questions, you can do that right now. Answers@bbtlive.org. We'll answer those tomorrow. Tell your friends about Bridge Bible Talk. Always a blessing to answer your questions. Keep reading your Bibles. We'll talk again soon. God bless.
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1: If you haven't asked Jesus Christ to be your Savior and Lord, can I ask you a simple question? What are you waiting for? Here's Pastor Jeff.
2: You know what the Bible says? Today is the day of salvation. Don't wait, man. When the Lord knocks on your heart's door, you need to open it and let Him in. You need to decide, even this morning, for the Lord. Now is acceptable time. You don't put something like this off. You don't know what tomorrow's going to bring. We have today. You hear the good news. You hear what Christ has done for you. You need to come. You need to move out and do it quickly. Don't wait. Don't procrastinate, because you'll get harder and harder.

are countless joys that accompany parenthood, from the birth of a child to watching them walk and talk for the first time, their first day of school, their words of love and appreciation. I could go on and on. But there are also times when our heart breaks, and perhaps some of you are experiencing that right now due to a rebellious child. Today on Sound Doctrine, Pastor Jeff Johnson picks up where we left off in our study of 2 Samuel. We'll soon see that King David experienced great heartbreak because of his rebellious child. Here's Jeff.

some say if Absalom would have followed Ahithophel's counsel, that David would have been defeated and Absalom would have been the king. But I have to disagree with that. I doubt that, because God's providence on David's life was to always have David reign, and he was going to bring him back. That's his providence, man. You can't go against that. Remember what Jesus said then when they were coming out to try to get him? He said, hey, my hour is not yet. No matter what man might try to do, my timing's not yet. He was in God's hands. God was in total control of the situation. And so God's hand was on David, and he would deliver him from Absalom and from his men, no matter what it took. So God's always in control here. And he would deal with Absalom, and he would snuff out his revolt once and for all. As we're going on in these chapters, God's going to deal with the problem that's in the way, as he always will in all of our lives. We just need to learn to wait on him in the wilderness sometimes and just let him have his perfect timing in those that he's dealing with. Verse 15, then said Ahushai unto Zadok and to Abithar, the priests, thus and thus did Ahithophel counsel Absalom and the elders of Israel, and thus have I counseled. Now therefore, send quickly and tell David, saying, lodge not at this night in the plains of the wilderness, but speedily pass over, lest the king be swallowed up and all the people that are with him. So there were actually, these are three of David's spies now, Hushai and Zadok and Abithar. These are three of his double agents that he has in there. And he's telling them to go tell David to cross over Jordan. That's what it means to cross over the river Jordan, to get into a safe place, because they did not know which counsel Absalom would agree with, whether it was Ahithophel's or whether it was going to be Hushai's. And so he said, this is what Ahithophel said, this is what I said, go tell David what's going on. Let him know what's happening. But notice he says, don't even spend the night in the plains. It's time to move, and it's time to move now. You know what the Bible says? Today is the day of salvation. Don't wait, man. When the Lord knocks on your heart's door, you need to open it and let him in. You need to decide, even this morning, for the Lord. Now is acceptable time. You don't put something like this off. You don't know what tomorrow's going to bring. We have today. You hear the good news. You hear what Christ has done for you. You need to come. You need to move out and do it quickly. Don't wait. Don't procrastinate, because you'll get harder and harder. You don't know how much time you have, and they didn't know with David at this time how much time he had. Verse 17, now Jonathan and Ahimaaz stayed in Rogel, for they might not be seen to come into the city. A wench, which is not what we think of, you know, in the pirates' times, you know. You old wench, come here, you know. No, this is a different type of word here. It is a young lady in the King James. Went and told them, and they went and told King David. So we see David's now intelligent pipeline at work. How the double agents worked it out, and how they snuck the information through, and they handed it down from one agent to another. Even a young lady is involved with getting the information to David. Verse 18. Nevertheless, a lad saw them and told Absalom, but they went, both of them, away quickly and came to a man's house in Bahurim, which had a well in his court, whither they went down. And the woman took and spread a covering over the well's mouth and spread corn, a ground corn thereon, and the thing was not known. And when Absalom's servants came to the woman, to the house, they said, where is Ahimaaz and Jonathan? And the woman said unto them, they be gone over the brook of water. And when they had sought and could not find them, they returned to Jerusalem. It's interesting how the lad there is a young person. And it's something that they are very perceptive. Young people are always very perceptive, and they're always around, it seems. And they're always listening. Be careful, parents, you know, what you're saying when young people are around. But I found another instance in Acts chapter 23 where it says that a lad was listening. And remember, Paul was in prison, and these 40 guys took it, and they swore to put a contract out on Paul's life, and they were going to not eat or drink until they killed him. And this young man who was hanging around the temple area
I don't know whether it's Caiaphas's house or wherever the scribes and Pharisees were meeting or these guys were gathering, this young guy was listening. And it says that he was Paul's sister's son. And he was able to get away, and he went and he told Paul. Then Paul was able to tell somebody in the Roman legion there, hey, there's a bunch of guys going to come and take me out. So yeah, I need protection. And so it saved Paul in that whole situation. It's interesting that even Hitler in the Third Reich realized the importance of having young people listen in on conversations and get that information and get it to him and to his Gestapo. Because as soon as parents would say whatever against the Reich, they would tell the Gestapo would show up, and their parents would be hauled away. And a lot of insurrection and rebellion was put down because of young people. So this kid hears what's going on. He tells Absalom. Absalom sends guys to get him. They give him the slip. They hide in a cistern. It's a well. It's the ancient well that they would dig out of the ground and put plaster in to hold the water. It's a very dry land over there, and they'd hold it for any time rain would come. They'd have little gutters that go down in the cisterns. But this one evidently was dry. They could jump down it. She put a cover over it, and they hid out, and they made it past being captured. Verse 21. And it came to pass, after they were departed, that they came out or up out of the well, and they went and told King David, and said to David, arise and pass quickly over the water. For thus hath Ahithophel counseled

Verse 23. And when Ahithophel saw that his counsel was not followed, he saddled his ass, rose, got him home to his house, to his city, put his house in order, and hanged himself, and died, and was buried in the sepulchre of his father. This is the first suicide recorded by hanging in the Bible. Suicide today is the third leading cause of death amongst young people. 5,200 die every year by their own hand. When someone that is popular takes his life, it's incredible how many kids do the copycat thing and take their lives. Over a dozen took their lives. One in Redlands right here took a shotgun to his head and blew his head off as he was listening to Nirvana on the record player or whatever, the CD. He just blew his head off. There are many different reasons for suicide. One of the main reasons for suicide is loss of control, which leads to helplessness. They don't think they can get it together. It's over. It's done. The music today always speaks about God as non-existent. Listen to some of the junk that the kids are listening to. It's always doing away with God and making death like it's good. And it's a pleasurable thing. A lot of the groups are promoting suicide. The media is incredible at what they're pushing on people. They had this special on as far as you can, you know, these people that have died and then come back to life. And then they said they saw the clear light. And it was a warm, beautiful sensation. And oh, death is so beautiful. It's so much better than life. And look at the kids are listening to. It's easier to just take yourself out and go into the warm, beautiful sensation and go towards the clear light. It's lies. And Satan is out to kill and to destroy. And it says in the scriptures he's seeking to devour with his lies and with his influence of evil today. There is a beautiful book that has just been written by Larry Taylor. He was just out here a few Wednesdays ago. Larry's son committed suicide. And he talks about suicide in the church, and we have them in the chapel store, and I recommend that you read this. This is unbelievable what the Lord reveals through Larry's tragedy and how it will minister to your heart, and you'll be able to pass it along and give it to someone else that is struggling with this. So many are being suggested today to take their lives out, and they need to look into the Word of God. They need to hear from someone that has, you know, had this tragedy happen. And I highly recommend this book. Ahithophel, I think, was a sore loser in that he realized that Absalom had made a mistake not taking his counsel. And he figured, now that he's not going to take my counsel, hey, David's going to win. And when David wins, he's going to become king. What's he going to do to me? I'm history, man. Everything I always wanted, and he wanted a lot of material things. And he looked towards really a place in Absalom's kingdom. He figured, everything's lost now. Very worldly type of guy. He figured, all my hopes and dreams are crushed. And so this rejection, this humility that he felt, his wounded pride, this man who gave such wise counsel, in fact, it says, remember, his word was as God's. And some say that he was also very wise in getting his house in order. Well, I think, yeah, it's wise to get your house in order. Spiritually, Amos says, prepare to meet your God. You need to get your house in order, spiritually. But this guy was a coward. He was stupid, and he was foolish in what he had done. Thinking that his house was in order when Dad's not there. What kind of order is that when Dad's taken out of the situation? That's not good. Your house is not in order. Oh, yeah, I took care of everything financially, materially. Everything is taken care of. That's not order. I learned this a long time ago when I was so busy with the church and I was out of the home a lot. I was traveling a lot. And I remember my wife sharing with me about my little four-year-old when she would pray with her every night before she'd go to sleep. And my little four-year-old one night said she refused to pray with my wife. My wife said, why won't you pray?

0: Won't pray.
1: No way. I won't pray.
0: She said, why won't you pray? She said, because I don't see God and I don't see Daddy. And when I got that information, I went, whoa, they need to have their father. They need Dad in the home. It's needed. This guy checked out. Dads, listen, family doesn't need your presence, but they do need your presence. They don't need all the little goodies you give them. They need you there with them. Taking your life is never an answer. It is never a solution. In fact, it is a sin against self. It is a sin against the society we live in. It's a sin against God. It's a cop-out. And it is very cruel to leave your family and friends in shambles and in guilt. Because as soon as they hear about it, and they say, you're kidding, not that way. And then they think, oh my gosh, what should we have done? What didn't we do? And they begin to think about it, and they begin to blame themselves. And they end up with that guilt, dealing with that. Why didn't we do this? Why, I could have done this, and I didn't. And you see, suicide only compounds everyone's lives and just destroys and wrecks everything. So we see here that wise people can make stupid moves, right? And this guy definitely made a stupid move. But yet, many people ask the question, and it's a good question, is suicide the unpardonable sin? Is it the blasphemy of the Holy Spirit that the Bible talks about? Let me say this, that the blasphemy of the Holy Spirit, that one sin that will never be forgiven, is in when you turn away God's Spirit working on your life, like this morning. If you do not know the Lord, and the Lord is tugging on your heart, saying, you need to know me. You need to come to me. You are living in sin. You are living in rebellion. You need to give your heart to the Lord. For you to turn away the Spirit's work in your life, to keep turning away God's Spirit from seeking to draw you to himself, is to eventually, if you die in that rejection, that sin will never be forgiven. You will spend an eternity without God and without his love. Judas, and I think Judas is taking his life as much like Ahithophel. It says that Judas fell and he went to his own place. And I think Ahithophel did that too. He went to his own place. Scary place. Verse 24. And David came to Mahanaim, and Absalom passed over Jordan. He and all the men of Israel with him, they were fast upon David, hot pursuit after David. And Absalom made Amasa captain over the host instead of Joab. Remember, Joab is David's general. Which Amasa was a man's son whose name was Ithra, the Israelite, and went in to Abigail, the daughter of Nahash, sister of Zeruiah, Joab's mother. So Israel and Absalom pitched in the land of Gilead. Now, Amasa's mother was Joab's father's sister. And you can work that out later on. But what it does show us is that, hey, Amasa was a cousin to David. Now he's turning on David also. See, it's all in the family. It's all in the home. And remember what the prophet said? The sword will come to your home. And we're talking about relatives here. Verse 27, and it came to pass, when David was come to Mahanaim, and Shobi, the son of Nahash, and Rabbah, of the children of Ammon, and Machor, the son of Amiel, of Lodibar, and Bezaleel, the Gilead, of Rogelim, and boy, what a mouthful. They brought beds and basins and earthen vessels and wheat and barley and flour and parched corn and beans and lentils and parched pulse and honey and butter and sheep and cheese of kine for David and for the people that were with him to eat. For they said, the people is hungry and weary and thirsty in the wilderness. Here we have three very interesting, well-off folks that we read about who remember these guys showed kindness to Mephibosheth as a boy when he was running for his life from the enemy. They took him in. And then David took Mephibosheth from them. And I'm sure that they looked on that and it touched their hearts that David would care for Mephibosheth and take him unto his own palace. And so now they're turning around saying, David, because of the kind of man you are, we're going to help you out here. And so they begin to now want to bless David and all of those folks that were running with him. I think we need to look at each one of these for a moment. Would you take a minute and look at this with me? In verse 27, it talks about the first guy there. His name is Shobi. He is the son of Nahash, the son of Naanan. Now, in chapter 10 of 2 Samuel, we hear of him. And there's an interesting story there. It says in verse 1 of chapter 10 of 2 Samuel, "And it came to pass after this that the king of the children of Ammon died, and Naanan, his son, reigned in his stead." And what happened was that David went to bless and to be a blessing to the king of the Amorites and show respect, and he sent some of his men there. And his men were taken, and they were stripped of their clothes, and their beards were shaved off, humiliated. And then they ran back and told David. They were humiliated because these guys thought that they were spies in their city. And so David, when he heard about it, gathered all his men together and went to war with the Amorites and just did a number on them. And so you look at this, and you look at this as Shobi now. He's the son of Nahash, the son of Naanan. It's been handed down three generations, and I'm sure that Shobi could have very well said, "Well, listen, David fought against us, and there is no way that I'm going to help David out. There's no way I'm going to give him anything because of the past and what he had done." Number two, we see that Machor, in verse 27 there, is the son of Amniel. Now, if you turn back to chapter 9, verse 5, you see that in verse 5 there it says, "The king David sent and fetched him out of the house of Machor, the son of Amniel, from Lodibar." And that's where Mephibosheth was taken. See, they helped Mephibosheth out. And I'm sure that these guys could have said in their situation, "Well, listen, I've already given. I've given at the office. I've already helped David once. I'm not going to help him. Let somebody else help David. I don't want to help him. I've already helped. You know, I've already done that." So he could have pulled back. And then the third guy there in verse 27 is Barzillai. And Barzillai is interesting. In chapter 19, he is said to be of 80 years of age. He's an old guy. Then I'm sure he could have come up with the excuse, "Hey, listen, I'm too old. I can't help David. Let the young take care of it. I'm not going to get involved." He was a very well-off old man. He says, I don't want it. But listen to every one of these excuses, and you see that every one of these, whether it's I'm hurt or I'm angry because of what they did to me or what has been done to me. Now, there is a lot of people that say, "Well, you know, I tried to serve God in the church, and this is all that happened to me." You know, they're really angry, and they ended up in a fight, and, you know, there's bad feelings. I'm not going to do anything. Let somebody else do it. And then there's that person that says, "Hey, listen, I put my time in Sunday school. I went into it, did it for a year. I did my year." You know, like, wow, you know, you gave at the office, and you don't have to give anymore. That's a good excuse. And then there's the other excuse of the old guy. He could have said, "Hey, I'm burned out, man. I'm too old to serve." But yet every single one of these overcame their weakness, and they served David, and they helped David. You see, you got to deal with that anger, and that whole thing of, you know, I've already done enough. Can we ever do enough for the Lord? Or how about, "I'm too old, come on." You know, those older saints, man, how we need you to serve God and to be a good example to the younger ones here at Calvary Chapel. Don't make that excuse.
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0: And they went and served David and all those people that were hungry, thirsty, who were in the wilderness. Listen, Jesus says, work while it is yet day. The night is coming where no man can work. There are a lot of people that are hungry, a lot of people that are thirsty out there in that wilderness that need our help. And I just saw it, you know, this last week when I was into single parents. And I saw how some of the single mothers who probably go there often, and they had all these kids and they had to get people to raise their hands and to take care of them. I thought, oh, wouldn't it be neat if some couples could donate their time to go to single parents and help out so all the single parents could go to that meeting. And different things like that that can be done to help those that are in a wilderness, who are thirsty and hungry, who desperately need the Word of God and fellowship, to help them get that. To give yourself your time and your money to serve the Lord. Isaiah said, here I am, Lord, send me. God help us that we would say the same, because there's a lot of people that need help.
2: 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So

0: to the classrooms. School principal Mrs. Joyce Lund carries a bachelor's degree in education and developing master's degree in literacy. 15 years with the Hawaii DOE, 20 years at CCCS, including 2.5 years as a professional certified educational therapist from the National Institute for Learning Development, and a proud parent of 2 CCCS graduates.
1: Aloha everyone, this is Mrs. Lund, principal of Calvary Chapel Christian School. 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
3: Sing this with me. 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

It's been stated that Christianity is a bloody religion because we talk and sing about the blood of Jesus. However, in our postmodern fellowships today and in many liberal seminaries today, they say, well, you shouldn't talk or sing about the blood. The unchurched won't relate. But in the Old Testament scriptures, God set up a covenant that without the shedding of blood, there can be no remission of sin. And of course, that covenant is a shadow that points us to Jesus Christ, as Pastor Poncho will explain on today's program of On the Level as we continue to ponder the crucifixion of Christ in John 19.

0: with today's program of On the Level, here's Pastor Pancho.
1: Verse 32, then the soldiers came and broke the legs of the first and of the other who was crucified with him. But when they came to Jesus and saw that he was already dead, they did not break his legs. But one of the soldiers pierced his side with a spear, and immediately blood and water came out. Medically speaking, he died of a ruptured heart. And he who had seen this testified, and his testimony is true. And he knows that he's telling the truth, so that you may what? Believe. Now, who is that person? It is the gospel writer John, but he's speaking of himself in the third person. And then 36, for these things were done. What things were done? The breaking of the leg. And also, may I remind you, I forgot, in verse 29, check this out. In verse 29, they filled the sponge with sour wine and they put it on hyssop. Now, a lot of scholars like to put kind of like the dots together, some a little far off, but some of them are really exciting because they think this is symbolic, everything's symbolic, because hyssop was used by the Jewish people on the Passover. They get blood, they're not supposed to get it with their fingers, they were supposed to use hyssop. And then they will put that on the on the mantle of the doors. They would use hyssop. In Psalm 51, David is asking God for forgiveness. He says, purge me, cleanse me, heal me, forgive me. And he says, do not take away the what? The Holy Spirit from me. He says, cleanse me. He says, wash me with hyssop. Hyssop. So hyssop is symbolic of cleansing, of forgiveness in a new life. And so Jesus was giving hyssop. Maybe a little too far-fetched, but I'd like to share that with you. It could be symbolic there. But we are told here that when they came to Jesus, the soldiers, and they saw that he was already dead, they did not break his legs. But one of the soldiers pierced his side with a spear, and immediately blood and water came out. And he who has seen has testified, and his testimony is true. And he knows that he's telling the truth, so that you may believe. For these things were done that the scripture should be fulfilled. Not one of his bones shall be broken. And again, another scripture that was fulfilled, they shall look on him whom they have pierced. And that is taken from Zechariah chapter 12, verse 10. So fulfilling scripture, even all the way, even after his death, the scripture had to be fulfilled. That no bone should be broken of the lamb that was supposed to die for the sins of Israel. No broken legs. And thus, Jesus had no broken legs. Fulfilling Zechariah chapter 12 and 10, and also Exodus chapter 12. And so we find this, that blood was used in the sacrifice of the Jews. In the temple, in the tent, first the tent, the tabernacle, and then the first temple destroyed by Nebuchadnezzar, and then the second temple that was built by Ezra, Zerubbabel, and also in the book of Haggai, they built the second temple. But Herod comes in, King Herod, and he takes over and he elaborates it, and he makes it one of the seven wonders of the ancient world, where they called it Herod's Temple. It was so beautiful. And even during the time of Jesus, they were having animal sacrifices that continue. Now, when did it stop? Well, you recall that when Jesus died, it's not recorded in John, but it's recorded on the other Gospels. The Bible says that the veil from the temple torn in half, and it began from top to bottom, symbolically, because you see, the curtain was only open on the Day of Atonement. Only the high priest, once a year, was able to go into the presence of God, the holiest of holies. But that priest had to be cleansed. He would have to go through a sacramental cleansing by killing an animal and doing all kinds of ritualisms. And once he would do that, he will go inside the holiest of holies. No one else can. And he will put the blood of the lamb and sprinkle the altar, and he will go through all that obligation. The Bible says that the veil just ripped, symbolizing that we no longer are removed. The blood of Christ has given us now access and permission. This is what we're told. Bear with me. This is what we're told. When we get to the book of Hebrews, man, it is going to be a mind blower. And if you have any Jewish employers or friends, you're going to sound just like one of them, because you're going to know what's happening. When I worked at Wilmington, I worked in a dental office, and all my doctors, they were from UCLA, and they were postgraduate. They were becoming children's dentists. They were being pedodontists, and that's what they call them, pedodontists, and they're children's dentists. And so I got a job to CETA program. If you don't know what CETA program, don't worry about it. Anybody know what CETA program is? Yeah. And so I got into there. I got out of the Marine Corps, and they gave me a job, and they said free schooling. I'll go. UCLA, free schooling. Hey. And so I was the only guy, and there was around 12 girls. Hey. I wasn't married yet. I was not a Christian yet. And then I met Millie, and then, you know, she ruined everything, man. No. But I was not a Christian. And the only reason I stood there, because there were nothing but ladies. Beautiful girls, too. And so anyway, And so I became an assistant, dental assistant, certified, registered. And pretty soon I graduated into the OR, oral surgery, in the operating room at Harvard General Hospital. And so I had four-handed dentistry, and I got good at it. And then they put me in a very elite teaching program to help dentists qualify for their state accreditation. And so unbeknown to me, they were all Jewish. And what, there were a couple of Orthodox where they say, Alejandro, I need to go today at 4 o'clock because today is a Sabbath. And I say, you're a Seventh-day Adventist? No, I mean, I was so ignorant, man. I was so ignorant. No, I said, this is a Shabbat. Well, make up your mind. It's a Sabbath or Shabbat? Well, it's Shabbat, but it's Sabbath. Are you a Seventh-day? No, I told you, I'm a Jew, and I have to go before the sun goes down. I said, what happens if the sun goes down? I'm ignorant, man. I'm ignorant. I'm smelling like weed, because through my lunch hour, I would go blow out some joints, and I would come back. That was a dental assistant. Hey, what's happening? Kids would say, you smell funny. I know, man. And anyway.

them knew the Jewish scriptures. They do not. They do not. A doctor had twins, and I won't tell you his name, but he was such a arrogant kind of a guy. And he would go to Israel and plant trees, and he was just gung-ho for Israel. He would call a Zionist. And so he had a twin boys that were 2 years old, 3 years old. His wife was pregnant, and so she was about to deliver. And I said, "Hey, doctor," and I gave his name, and he said, "What are you going to name your baby?" "Oh, it's a girl. We're blessed. And what are you going to name her?" And he says, "We're going to name her Ruth." "Ruth, huh?" She goes, "Oh, I got to stick to a typical Jewish name." And I'm thinking, I read that she was Moabite. So I went, and lunchtime I read, a Moabite. So when I went up to him, I said, "Why do you want to name your daughter like a Moabite?" "A Moabite? No, it's a Jewish name." I said, "Amen. Tell you what." I said, "You better check your Hebrew scriptures. She's a Moabite." He goes, "How do you know?" "Do you don't know?" "I know." He says, "Man," he says, if it is, if you said, "I'll buy you dinner." I said, "I don't want to take candy from little kids, man." I said, "God, no, the word of God." And so he went, and the next day, there was an invitation to go to a Mexican restaurant. And then all of a sudden, I start talking to them. I said, "Well, excuse me, how do you get redemption and salvation? There's no salvation, there's no redemption, there's no intervention, there's no forgiveness of your sins." And they're saying, "Alejandro, what church you go to, man? They're brainwashing you." And I said, "Well, it's funny you say they're brainwashing me. You don't have the answers. At least I think I have the answers. You guys don't even know what's going on." It was so weird. I just begin to know. It's so wonderful when I travel to Israel and they sit me next to someone who's afraid of Christians, Jewish person. And I flew from New York to Israel like my third time. And there was a young girl who did her time in the military. She was going back to Israel, and she wouldn't talk to me. Because I guess, I don't know, she wouldn't talk to me. Until finally I said, "Excuse me, blah, blah, blah." And she goes, "Yes, and where are you going?" "So we're going to Israel." "What's your purpose going to Israel?" "We love Israel. And I want to educate people so they can understand the Word of God, the Bible, and also appreciate the people of Israel." What religion are you?" "We're Christians." "And you love Israel?" "Yes. According to the Abrahamic covenant." And Genesis chapter 12, according to the Hebrew scriptures, the Bible says to Abraham that he who curses Israel will be cursed, but he who blesses Israel will be blessed. So I want to bless Israel. You see, they don't hear that stuff. And pretty soon at the end of our flight, man, I just had her reading my Bible, but in the Hebrew scriptures. And finally I said, before we leave, you know, the Old Testament, the Hebrew scriptures don't have a way out. So I'm sorry that I left you standing there. Just like the prophets. You're like in a precipice. Now what do I do? I said, "So when you turn to the page of the New Testament, you have another Old Testament prophet by the name of John the Baptist." "No, he's not an Old Testament prophet." I said, "Oh yes, he is. But he's featured in the New Testament. But he's an Old Testament prophet. But he's featured in the New Testament. And he cried out, behold, crying out in the wilderness, like Isaiah." And man, she was mesmerized. And she said, "You went to school for this?" I said, "Well, no, I'm a Christian." "How do you know all this?" You see, that knowledge is available for you and for me. To understand the scriptures. Remember now, we went through the book of 1 Timothy and 2 Timothy. We're in 2 Timothy chapter 3, verse 15. He says, "For all scripture is inspired by God. It's good for correction, for reproof." He says, "So that the man of God or the woman of God may be thoroughly equipped for every good work." So the way that we can be equipped thoroughly for every good work is to get in the Word of God, be inspired by God, so that when you speak the Word of God, the words of God are inspired. And all you have to do is speak the Word of God, and the inspiration goes into the heart of the non-believer and the believer alike. Very interesting. And so it is interesting here to know also these blood sacrifices. And they have the blood sacrifices. And just as you see here, even in the tabernacle, here's where they will have the sacrifices. Here, and it's just the way it is. And the stationary temple in Jerusalem, the first and the second one, was

very similar to this. And so, as we continue that journey, you see just a rendering of the altar. And this is the altar of incense. And so, there was a lot of blood. There was a lot of blood. We are told by Isaiah, hundreds of years before, just as many were astonished at you, so his visage was marred more than any man, and his form more than the sons of men. And then Isaiah 53 said, he has no form or comeliness, and when we see him, there is no beauty that we should desire him. He is despised and rejected by men, a man of sorrows and acquainted with grief. And we hid, as it were, our faces from him. He was despised, and we did not esteem him. And so, we see the little Lamb of God that took our place. But I'm speaking here tonight, not on the blood of the Avenger, the human blood. We're speaking here of the sacrificial blood that was used in the Old Testament as well as the New. Now, the one that I'm speaking to you about is basically the atonement, the sin offering. The atonement, the word atonement basically means reconciliation. The word was associated with sacrificial offerings to remove the effects of sin. Of the over 140 ritual occurrences mentioned in the Old Testament, it is always in the context of a sacrifice for sins and to provide reconciliation to God. In the New Testament, it refers specifically to the reconciliation between God and humanity effected by the death, by the burial, and resurrection of Jesus Christ. So the blood of Christ, it has its meaning and effects. The term blood of Christ designates in the New Testament the atoning death of Jesus Christ. Again, the word atonement refers to the basis and process by which estranged people become at one with God. When we identify with Jesus Christ, we are no longer at odds with God. So in the New Testament, it seeks to express the meaning of Christ's death in two ways. Christ's death has two meanings. It is the language of sacrifice and also the language pertaining to the law. In the law, it required a substitute animal for the atonement of your sins, but also is the language of sacrifice. In the language of sacrifice, we have this word that you have to learn. It is the word expiation. Did I pronounce it right? Expiation. The word expiation basically means the removal of sin. Expiation. Anytime you have the word ex, that means out. We have propitiation. Anytime you have pro, is for. So Jesus became our propitiation. You see, he took it upon himself. The sins of the world, he took it upon himself. And he went to the cross because that was demanded by the law. But it was also a sacrifice. Jesus came as a priest, as a king, and as a prophet. When we get to the book of Hebrews, we are told that Jesus not only became the high priest, but he also went into the holies of holies, the real holies of holies. And he was the high priest, but he also became the substitute animal himself, the sacrificial animal. So in the language of sacrifice, Romans 3:25 says that God set forth his son Jesus Christ as a propitiation by his own blood through faith, so that Jesus Christ and God can demonstrate his righteousness. 1 Peter chapter 1, I believe verse 12, but it's in 1 Peter chapter 1. He says, we have been sprinkled with the blood of Jesus, and that we have been redeemed by his precious blood as a lamb without spot and without blemish. This is all sacrifice. 1 John 1:7. The blood of his son cleanses us from all sin. Listen to what John says. The word, the emphasis in that word, cleanses us, is not a one-time event. The Greek word means that the blood of Christ keeps cleansing us. 1 John 1:9. What does it say? If we confess our sins, he is faithful and just to forgive us of all our sins and to cleanse us from all unrighteousness.
the blood of Christ is still powerful today. There are people in Mexico, Christians. They don't call them Christians in Mexico. They call them evangelicos or aleluyas, derogatively. But there's a lot of people, when they encounter difficulty, just as we say, oh, dear Jesus, they say, la sangre de Cristo. That means the blood of Christ. Why? Because they believe, as I believe, there's power in the blood of Jesus. There is power. Do you believe there's power in the blood of Christ? You see, it's not just we're singing and it sounds poetically nice. No, there is power.

0: blood of the Lamb. Woo-ha! Man, it was wonderful. And it's the blood of Christ that is precious for you and I, that we can understand what he did for us. And so, you see, that's the language of sacrifice. Hebrews 9:14, the blood of Christ cleanses us of our conscience. It is the blood of an eternal covenant. Hebrews 13:20. So the blood of Christ cleanses our conscience. Go anywhere in this world and tell people, any care physician, any medical care agency, go and say, my conscience is bothering me. What do you have for my conscience? There is no medicine for your conscience. Only the blood of Christ can cleanse us from all sin. That's what led me to the Lord. When they were telling me, you need Jesus because you're going to go to hell. Hell. You go to hell. You know, you need Jesus, man, because, you know, you're not going to get to heaven. Get to heaven. I was mocking them. And I was just mad dogging. And the pastor said, God can cleanse your conscience through the blood of Christ. Now, it maybe didn't mean nothing to anyone. But for me, for many years, you see, I lived with guilt. 11 years old, introduced to horrific events where the mind and the conscience of a little 11-year-old boy has no defenses. You see, as adults, we're able to handle it. And even adults can't handle it. But as a young boy, to digest and ingest mental pictures and activities where the young boy, 11 years old, has no moral defenses yet. And you start with that kind of tweakness, guilt and shame. So by the time I got to 24 years old, as young as I was, you have to know that in 3 years overseas, we're actually 2 years, 9 months, 19 days, 10 hours, and 20 minutes. And most of my time was spent overseas, in Bangkok, in the Philippines, in Hong Kong, in Thailand. And so when I came back out, I was perverted, I was gone. And so I couldn't talk to anyone. It wasn't until I spoke to Millie as my girlfriend, and I was able to share some things with Millie. And so that was the first time ever at the age of 22, when I began to basically share with another human being my embarrassment, my shame, my struggles with my head and so forth. And it wasn't until really when I came to know Jesus Christ that I was able to cry. Not publicly, but I cried in my car. Around 2 weeks after I became a Christian, I just began to sob. Years and years of damming my wall, damming a huge dam, but it never went over. There were tears, but the dam kept going higher and higher. And when I accepted Jesus Christ, that dam just broke. It was something that got released from me.
1: 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And, of course, we'll have more to consider on our next program of On the Level, and I hope you can join us then. 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
1: Bearing his own cross, Jesus went forth to that place which is called Calvary. This is the Calvary Way with Pastor Don McClure. 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
1: Road that I used to would walk, I don't walk no more. Road that I used to would walk, Lord, I don't walk.
2: Psalm of David. Lord, who may abide in your tabernacle? Who may dwell in your holy hill? He who walks uprightly and works righteousness and speaks the truth in his heart. He who does not backbite with his tongue, nor does evil to his neighbor, nor does he take up a reproach against his friend, in whose eyes a vile person is despised, but he honors those that fear the Lord, who swears by his own hurt and does not change. He who does not put out his money at usury, but does not take a bribe against the innocent. He who does these things shall never be moved. Father, we thank you for your word. And we ask that this morning that you would just take it. And Lord, this great question of David. Who can abide in your presence? Who can dwell in your holy hill? Lord, that would be the question of all of us. We ask you to take your word now. Minister to us in Jesus' name. Amen. You may be seated. If you're at all familiar with David in his life, you know that he was but a teenager when he was initially anointed to become the king of all of Israel. But he was 37 and a half years old when he actually became king. He spent almost 20 years struggling, at times being hated and hunted by thousands of Saul's 3,000 chosen men of Israel, that of his chief kind of green beret. He hid in every hill and dale and valley and nook and cranny in all of Israel, and at times even struggled so much, even backslid the degree he went down to the land of the Philistines and even united with them in his trials for a short time. But each time God saved him. Every time through all of this, no matter whether it was Saul that was after him and got him in trouble, or he who got himself in trouble, God had proved over and over to David over many years the great realization that he loved him and he cared and he was so good to him and he had such a wonderful plan for his life. And there it was something by the time the years had gone by and David finally became king over all of Israel, the very first thing that he did is that he, of course, went in and took the city of Jerusalem, that the same became the city of David, also known as the city of our God. And there is he set up kind of the capital of all of Israel. It was a great thrill to him to get Jerusalem. But he even had a greater and more important mission than that, and that was to get the presence of God back into the center of the national life of the children of Israel. That was his greatest project, I think, of all of his life. He rid the nation of enemies. He drove them out, but he knew that that would be only temporary if he wasn't driving God in, so to speak. If it is the only way you're ever going to keep an enemy out of a life isn't by defending, it's by a good offense. And the greatest offense is to have the Lord right at the center of life. Well, by the time David became king, though, the priesthood was all but destroyed. And the temple hadn't really been used. Worship was probably at a very low ebb in the children of Israel's life. The Ark of the Covenant, that was the center of all of the tabernacle itself, had been stored for about 70 years. It had been out of the national life of the children of Israel, and it had just been stored over in one of the border towns of the children of Israel, and no one had done anything with it. Well, here David, he looked and he realized after he got things back and they brought about the victory, we've got to get the Lord right back into the center of the life of the children of Israel. So there, as he gets the whole temple being revived and he gets the priesthood revived and he gets all the offerings and the sacrifices and the instruction going on for that once again, he hires singers and musicians to go through the courts of Israel and to sing and to praise God. But then he took 30,000 men of Israel, determining there that the greatest thing he would ever do, the greatest battle he'd ever fight, was going to be getting the Lord back. He was going to make a tremendous show of all, he didn't want to be remembered, I think, for Goliath. He didn't want to be remembered the Jebusites or Jezreelites or Hittites or Hivites or the Philistines. He wanted to be known as one that helped usher the Lord right into his rightful place in the children of Israel. So he takes 30,000 men. A huge chorus. They've got all sorts of instruments to sing and dance and worship. And there is he takes them down to go retrieve the ark. and to bring it back. And he's having the temple built and the priesthood reestablished, and the whole of the city is waiting for them all to come back. David goes and he gets the Ark of the Covenant. He puts it on a cart, and which they were instructed never to do. The Philistines had put it on a cart. Nothing happened to them for it. But the children of Israel were instructed that the ark was to be carried by the priest. No one was to have anything to do with it but the priest. They were to carry it, and even then they weren't to touch it. It was to have rings on the side and then staves that went through it, and they would carry it on their shoulders as they were to bring it back. Well, David didn't seem to know of it. He seemed to be ignorant of this. He went down and had him build a brand new cart. And they get this cart, and they're on their way back, and are they ever excited? David is probably the most thrilled he'd ever been. And so excited as they're coming back singing and dancing and worshiping God, realizing this is the key to all of life right here. I'm sure David knew that without a question. He had to be thrilled beyond measure this day. But as that they're going along, as the cart, it hit a rut in the road, and as it hit a rut in the road, a young man named Uzzah was walking next to it, one of the man's sons who where the ark had been stored, and he let him walk next to him because the man had kept the ark and his family had watched over it, so he let him walk alongside. It was a great honor to be that close. But as it hit this rut, there the cart kind of tweaked a little bit, and the ark was about to fall off, and he reaches up and he stops it. He puts his hands there. But as he stops it and puts his hands in the ark, he died on the spot. And all of a sudden, as David ran, as everybody ran to see what it was, and here was a man dead, and he was dead because he had touched the ark. And there it was something that is David, they were so discouraged, so defeated, to have God judge them like that. As if to have God stop the whole thing and say, no farther. That's it. We're done. David was so discouraged, he just dropped the ark, the covenant off there in a man's house named Obed-Edom, where it was left there while David and 30,000 men went down with their heads hung, no song, back to Israel, back to Jerusalem. As they came back to the city, of course, the city that was so excitedly awaiting for the in anticipation of all this to happen, they come back, no ark, no presence. Something was wrong. God was judging them. For 3 months, David sits there, struggling. What's going on? And as he struggled there, the story wonderfully, he finally finds on how the Bible explains that the Lord says, you will not carry it. This is not how it's to be. My cart, haul me around. Wherever you want me, you will honor me. I'll take every burden off of your life, but there'll be one burden, and the only burden, and the exclusive burden of all of your life is the burden to love me and know me and worship me. That's the burden. That's why you're made. You're trying to do it wrong, David. And there, finally, when David found out, he read the scriptures, he found out what they had done, how excited he was, he grabbed the people once again, gets them all up, and gets the whole thing set up again, and now he goes down and he gets the ark, and the priests carry it, and they come back, and they stop every six paces. And there they worship, and there they praise, and there is the revival begins in Israel. But out of that, great struggle and that great trial is where most people believe this psalm came. Is there David found himself asking the great question, Lord, who may abide in your tabernacle? Who may dwell in your holy hill? I'm sure all of us have known people. Maybe there's even some here today that at one time you had a wonderful walk with the Lord, or some that you know had a wonderful walk with the Lord in a sense. There was something magnificent about their life. You knew him and you loved him and you served him and you witnessed for him. He was everything to you. He'd saved you again and again and again. He even became your life. He became your identity. You decided you didn't want to serve him. Maybe you went on a short-term mission. Maybe you considered going on into ministry or going to the mission field, or something else came along, and then something happened. Something occurred in your life that seemed to just entirely derail everything. You lost it all. And not only you lost it all, but you ended up where you're bitter. You're angry at God. There's resentment. And like David, you asked, who in the world could ever dwell before God? I sure tried. I sure wanted to please him. I sure gave my whole heart. That's where David was at. David there is wondering, and he's asking this question. It's no casual question. It's deep. It's profound. It's his entire life. It's the objective of his life. It's his identity. He was a man with a heart after God. His great heart. He found himself shut out. And as he's shut out, he's asking, Lord, who? What in the world has somebody got to do to abide in you? Who may abide in your tabernacle? Who is it that can go and dwell with you? Who can carry on day in and day out? Is such a thing ever possible that it could ever happen? And here, as the years had gone on and the pondering had gone on, David answered it. The Lord gave David the answers. He says, you want to know, David? I'll tell you. I'll tell you the secret of abiding. I'll tell you how it happened. In verse 2, he says, he who walks uprightly and works righteously and speaks the truth in his heart. Here the rest of the chapter gives kind of a breakdown of those three things. But here the Lord gives things back to David. He says, David, you want to stay in my presence? You want to abide in me? You want to know the secret of what it is? Not just simply to come into my presence, but how to stay there. Most every Christian knows how to get there. And the issue isn't getting there. It's staying there, isn't it? It's abiding. Not just coming to church here and entering in and loving and worshiping Him and having Him touch your heart. The secret is how to, by the time I hit the parking lot, tomorrow noon at work, you know, that's what I want to know. How? How can I abide in your presence? And here, as the Lord speaks to David and he gives him the answer, he says, he who walks uprightly, works righteously, speaks the truth in his heart. But he gives him three things. David, it's a matter of your walk. It's a matter of your work, and it's a matter of your heart. Three categories. The first one, he says there, that abiding. You want to abide, do you, David? You want to stay in fellowship with me? Is it really that wonderful to you? Well, then here's what it's going to cost you. You're going to have to be somebody that you're willing to walk uprightly. Now, the word uprightly, by the way, it simply means sincerity or without blemish. Some of you have in your translation that he walks sincerely. And the word sincerely, it's really a wonderful word. It means without wax. We are the Latin word. It means sin is without. But it means simply without wax. Now, to you and I, we think, you walk without wax? Is that in your ears or where? You know, I mean, what do you mean? You know, the term actually, it comes from a term that a sculptor understands very well. There, when somebody wants to make a statue or something, they go down and they get a piece of marble. They get a hunk of marble and they start with their chisel and hammer and they're chipping and you know, away, and they're chiseling away and they begin to form it. But as they get down real close to where the bust that they're making of the Caesar or whatever else it is, as they're chipping away and they're getting it down. Maybe if they're chipping sometimes, if the guy is not, a master sculptor. He may have a tendency one time when he's chipping away and not being aware of the hardness or the softness or something of the marble in which he's working. He may chisel a little too much, take a little bit of a nick out, and all of a sudden there's an indentation now that he's been chipping away. Now he got down to what he wanted, but now he went a little too far. And now when he went a little too far, the whole thing, now it's indented, and you just don't just chip marble back in. You don't reverse the chip. And when it's happened there, now it's something there to where a master sculptor, either he is so good at it that he is able to work it through and redo the whole thing, or he throws it out and starts all over, but somebody is not so good, knows that there's another way to do it, and that is after they do it, and then they can put wax, and they can rub wax all around it, a special hard wax, but basically it's a wax. And then it fills in all the little scratches, all the little indentations. Everything's there. And there, as you put it there, at the end of it, anybody walking along looking at this marble thing and how rounded and perfect and wonderfully it's formed, that's sincere. Or that's actually sincere. That's with wax. That's something there that a sculpture there, he has done this with some wax. It looks great, but it's something under trial or with time or with heat on it, it's going to melt the wax. And it's going to show the frailties that were honestly there, only they're covered over. They're hidden. Well, somebody who walks uprightly, somebody who finds there that in their life as they would walk, they want to walk sincerely, they want to walk uprightly, there's no wax in it. That is that they don't need to fill in their behavior. who they are, and as they walk, explanation. It isn't with all of these other things to where we have to massage it or work it over and push this in. Oh, here, let me explain. I know what you thought you saw and how the chisel kind of, no. I know chiseler. No, I'm a waxer or whatever, you know. But we sit there and how we kind of fix it up when it hasn't been done right. Instead of just going back and saying it's got to be done right. It's got to be something there that well, who we are, and when we just through the walk, and the walk there, it means they're a manner of life. Somebody whose manner of life is sincere. A man who walks uprightly, a man who walks sincerely, his manner of life, it's without fillers. It's without all this explanation that it needs to fix it. Fill in the cracks. I believe some time ago I told you the story of a time years ago. When Gene and I were once, we were watching a television program, and as we're watching it, an advertisement came along for a car. As is the case oftentimes, they're not using the car to sell the car. There's some pretty sexy gal there, crawling all over the thing, you know, laying on top or slithering through the whole thing, you know, through this whole commercial, and they've got her as sensual as they can possibly get her there to try to sell this car. Almost to give the opinion that, you know, if you buy this car, we also have another assembly line right next to it that just shoots these out, and you get one of these in your trunk. You know, sort of a thing when you buy the car, as if to say, I come with it, boys. You know, something out there, you wonder, as they're trying to sell it, and they're using, you know, the sensual things to sell the car, and as you're watching, it's pretty, it was pretty. But the, but as I'm sitting there, we're watching this, my wife just bursts out of nowhere, looks right over, turns over and looks at me, and she says, what are you thinking right now? Well, I couldn't think of anything. You know, as I'm sitting there, well, you know, the, what am I thinking? Well, being a husband and a Christian man and a pastor, well, I knew I had to tell her the truth, so I told her and I said, I think it is despicable the way that woman is ruining the view of a perfectly nice car. And, she believed it. But the thing is there was probably a little wax there, you see. Probably a little something there where you gotta fill it in, you gotta pitch it. And here David is writing and so simply saying, hey, there are things that drive you out of communion with God. There are simple little things in life. You can come in and know Him and love Him and worship Him. You can be brought into His presence. That's our desire every Sunday, every time we meet, every home fellowship, to have a time where we're all drawn in and we enjoy and the door is open to heaven, as it always is, of course, but we celebrate and we wait upon Him and we get right, every one of us. But then there's something as you get out of here, there's a whole world of things there to mess up and get you chisel wrong. Get you whack away at something there that you shouldn't do. Or other things, and they have a way that they drive you out of fellowship. They'll cost you there if He can get you there to forget the sincerity before God and dealing with things. The next thing you know is a communion breaks down. And David was coming to realize that if I want to stay in His presence, if I truly want to abide with Him, I want to know an unbroken communion with God, then I've got to be somebody there that as I walk outside of the tabernacle, I've learned in a sense how to continue to dwell in it. And things that wouldn't be allowed in it won't be allowed out of it. Things that I want wouldn't, that I don't want in His presence when I'm there, I don't want when I want out, when I walk out of His presence, for I'll never leave His presence. That's the secret of dwelling. And when something would come along, that a manner of life that would go on that would assault that, or insult that, or attack that, realizes that. That's what it is that can drive you away. That's what it is that keeps the ark from getting into the center of my life where it ought to be. And here as he writes there, he says, you got to be somebody. You got to walk sincerely. And every one of us, as we would look, maybe even there's things right now, you came in here today, but you know Him and you love Him. But the communion is up and down. You have these wonderful times with Him. And then what is it that happened in the process that you find yourself a day or so later that you don't even think of Him? You're far from Him and you wonder, what's happened? I actually told the Lord yesterday, I sang to Him, I told Him I loved Him and I meant it.
3: told him I wanted to continue, how wonderful he was, how I adored him, there was none like unto him. And yet you're gone. Well, here, David, the Lord says, hey, you've got to have a manner of life. If you really, truly want, if my presence is the fullness of joy, if my presence, then what it comes down to is how much is my presence measured to you when it is offered. When another, something else says, oh, just a minute, I'll be right back. And there's something else that can distract and takes away the sincerity. And the next thing you know, you're hearing back, where have you been? Oh, why do you ask? What business is of yours? Well, I made you. You know, but when we come back and we realize there before God that we ought to realize every one of God's laws, every one of the things he says not to do, they're for a great reason. They hurt us. But it's not only, as David says, he who walks uprightly, he says he who works righteously. In other words, and here's the difference, because it's one thing there in the sense of walking there sincerely. As a manner of life, there's a desire to be sincerely before God. Then he points another thing here, and he tells us, he gives a reference now to just the daily deeds kind of that go along. That he works righteousness. As this man is walking in a manner of life that is sincere, as the individual issues of the day come along, his deeds are righteous as well. Not only a general manner of life in terms of the prevailing attitude and spirit of what he is, but the specific issues as they come up in his life, day by day, he finds himself there realizing, I don't want any issue that's going to come to break fellowship with God. And a lot of things do that. He goes on and he lists it. In verse 3, he says, well, he who does not backbite with his tongue, nor does he do evil to his neighbor, nor does he take up a reproach against his friend. You noticed how easy it is that, you know, in this life, you can, when you're just alone with God, how wonderful it is, but as soon as you take your eyes off of him, or not off of him, but you turn around, there's people everywhere. Humans. Planets filled with them. Wherever you go, there's people. People, all, and then one thing about every one of them, they're all fallen. Every one of us. None righteous. No, not one, the Bible says. None are perfect. They fail us, we fail them. And in all of the issues of life, as it goes on, in the constant failure, there's all sorts of opportunities. There's all sorts of opportunities in life all the time to get mad or to get even. I'm going to give them a piece of my mind. That's what I'm going to do. Stuff falls through the cracks. Things don't work out quite right. And then all the time this happens, somebody's at fault. Particularly in today's world. We're so psychological today. Anything that's wrong with you, there's somebody that did it. Get an attorney. You'll find it.
0: 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Today's message was from the Old Testament book of Psalms, chapter 15. We're grateful that you've taken the time to listen as Pastor Don teaches from the living Word of God. 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

0: time for another edition of Brad Huddleston's TechWise. Here's Brad.
1: The hard news is in. Social media is a primary culprit in the rise of students who harm themselves. Social psychologist Dr. Jonathan Haidt of the NYU Stern School of Business was featured in the documentary The Social Dilemma and said the following. There has been a gigantic increase in depression and anxiety for American teenagers, which began between 2011 and 2013. The number of teenage girls out of 100,000 in this country who were admitted to a hospital every year because they cut themselves or otherwise harmed themselves was pretty stable until around 2010-2011, and then it begins going way up. It's up 62% for older teen girls. It's up 189% for the preteen girls. That's nearly triple. Even more horrifying, we see the same pattern with suicide. The older teen girls, 15 to 19 years old, they're up 70% compared to the first decade of the century. The preteen girls, who have very low rates to begin with, they are up 151%. And that pattern points to social media. As we will see in the next episode of TechWise, those who self-harm are searching for emotional peace. Is Jesus your source of peace?
0: We invite you to visit bradhuddleston.com for additional resources to help you with your digital journey.

0: When you read in the Bible about the return of Christ, do you find yourself reading it like it's a mystery, trying to decipher hidden clues to discover secret answers? All through church history, there have been many who have tried to pinpoint the exact timing of Christ's return. And today on Truth for Life, Alistair Begg explains why that kind of curiosity is futile. And he shares what our main concern ought to be.
1: Our view of the end of the world is going to be inevitably directly related to our view of the beginning of the world. It is impossible to have a view of how it will conclude that it is not directly related to our view of how it's begun. And so to address the issue of the end of the age and the return of Jesus Christ is to recognize that the convictions with which the Christian affirms these truths are directly related to our understanding of the whole of history and indeed the origin of history itself. And in this respect, the Christian stands apart from so much that is contemporary thinking in relationship to why we're here, where we're going, and whether it matters at all. The ancient world tended to view the events of human life from the perspective of kind of astral phenomenon or cosmic significance. In other words, they looked up into the heavens and they sought to see in the movement of the planets and the stars the explanation for what was actually happening to them at a particular moment in time. And interestingly, there are many of our contemporaries who are doing the very same thing, who are seeking to explain contemporary existence in light of cosmic and astral factors. For example, the One Woman play featuring Lily Tomlin's The Search for Signs of Intelligent Life in the Universe has Lily Tomlin as the bag lady Trudy in some of the opening scenes expressing her concern and worries about life. And at one point she says, "I worry about my place in the cosmic scheme of things." And then she says, "I worry that there is no cosmic scheme of things." And many people ended last evening here in Cleveland and have awakened to a new day with a sort of sense of futility that settles over their minds, which they cannot fully explain. And it is directly related to their view of history. The way in which they view time's origins and the way in which they view its conclusions. For some, they see history simply in terms of repetitive cycles, significant only within a specific culture or within a specific civilization, if there's any significance to it at all. And again, the sneaking suspicion is, in the minds of many, that there is no significance to it at all. That we're born by chance, we eke out an existence in a sort of purposeless fashion, and then we die and go to who knows where, and probably to nowhere at all. The Greeks determined that probably the best way to view history was largely to ignore it altogether. They saw nothing of perpetual and abiding significance in really very much at all. And indeed, they were the masters of mythology, having let go of history. You say, well, that's a long way removed from today. No, not really. They were full of not only the Stoic people who distanced themselves from any sense of feeling, but they were also populated largely by people with an Epicurean approach to life, which seems like a large phrase and somewhat removed until we reduce it to the words of Kris Kristofferson: yesterday is dead and gone, and tomorrow is out of sight. Help me make it through the night. I don't care about yesterday, I don't care about tomorrow, I only care about right now. Because yesterday has no significance, tomorrow has no significance, the only thing that has significance is right in this very moment. Now it is left then up to the Hebrew prophets in the Old Testament and the apostles in the New Testament to address the issue of history from a radically different perspective. The Jewish mind understood perfectly that the Creator God is in charge of history, that He decisively works in all the events of human history, that He is responsible for its origin, and He will in turn be responsible for its conclusion. Carl Henry, one of the best and brightest theologians of the 20th century, puts it in this way in one of his books. The Bible, throughout, insists that God the Creator holds mankind eternally accountable for every thought, word, and deed, and that each successive generation moves towards a final future in which the God not only of creation, but also of redemption and judgment, will consummate human history in the light of His divine offer of salvation. Now, it is not too difficult to understand why it then is that contemporary men and women, with all of our bad deeds, poor words, and dirty thoughts, would rather not have a view of history that was moving towards that kind of encounter, but instead would choose to believe that history is cyclical and go on a peculiar search for our own particular karma, rather than to believe what the Bible says, that it is linear and that we're moving towards a destination. Now, you see, it is this issue which is forcibly brought to us in the return of Jesus Christ. Because the Christian recognizes that the God who acted in history and still acts in history is going to draw matters to a close as He intended. And that's why here in chapter 5 of 1 Thessalonians, Paul once again addresses the issue of the return of Jesus Christ. This is very, very important for those of you who are students of history, either in high school or in college, whatever it might be. The Secretary for Education I saw on television arguing the merits and demerits of the contemporary approach to the teaching of history in public schools. And at issue was the matter that some are complaining that we are dragging up the bad parts of American history, focusing on them and not highlighting the glory days of the last 200 years or so. And while that may be a genuine concern, I haven't really considered it very much. The greater concern is this: that young people are being taught history within a framework of total godlessness, so that their explanation of and interpretation of events has to do with the immediacy of the moment, not the legitimacy of a right decision and the illegitimacy of a wrong decision. Because absent a Creator God who has established a moral law, there is no right or wrong decision. There is only pragmatism. And so I dialogue with my children as they come home from school, and it becomes increasingly apparent to me that without a view of God who began it, God who sustains it, and God who concludes it, history is pretty well a futile exercise. And certainly at the graduate level of study, because it started no place, it is no place, and it's going no place. So you understand why people say history teaches us? That history teaches us nothing. But when we read our Bibles, we discover the reverse to be the case. I say to you again that our view of the return of Jesus Christ, how the end will be, is directly related to our view at the beginning. And the return of Jesus Christ is at the very forefront of emphasis in the New Testament. 1 in 25 verses in the New Testament deals with the issue of the return of Jesus Christ. Of the 260 chapters, 318 mentions are found to the return of Jesus Christ. A fellow by the name of Olson puts it very succinctly when he writes, "Ever since the first days of the Christian church, evangelicals have been, quote, looking for that blessed hope and the glorious appearing of the great God and our Savior Jesus Christ. They may," he said, "have disagreed as to its timing and to the events on the eschatological calendar. However, all are agreed that the final solution to the problems of this world is in the hands of the King of Kings, who will someday make the kingdoms of this world His very own."

He has given instruction concerning the dead in Christ, how those who are still alive will not precede them at the return of Jesus Christ. And he ends up chapter 14 by saying, in light of all that I've just said to you, encourage one another with these words. And you can just imagine that in the course of dialogue, there would be those who would respond to Paul and say, well, yeah, we understand that, and that's all very well and good, but Paul, come on now, let's get down to the heart of the matter. Let's get to the details of the matter. Let's get our diaries out, let's get our calendars out, and let's talk times and let's talk dates. Because if there is anything of significance in terms of the return of Jesus Christ, then surely it is related to times and dates. We need Paul to have an accurate chronology. And what Paul is about to say, and what I'm about to show you, is that Paul's answer is, you don't need an accurate chronology, you need a biblical theology. For a preoccupation with chronology minus theology will give you nothing else than a mythology. And it is mythology which has filled the minds of people over the last 200 years and more in relationship to the issues of the end of the age and the coming of the Lord Jesus. And I'll show you something of that in a moment or two. Paul declares in this section, if I can summarize it, that the Thessalonians needed to hear, and we need, and every age needs it reiterated for us, that the real issue is not knowing the date. The real issue is staying alert. The real issue is staying alert. Now let's address this matter of curiosity, beginning in verse 1. Now, brothers, about times and dates, we do not need to write to you. You really don't need written instruction on this matter, says Paul. Why not? Well, because he had already addressed it with them. He had already spoken to them. He had already preached and founded the church in Thessalonica, and in the course of his instruction, there is no possibility that he would have left out the vitally important information concerning the return of Jesus Christ. And in doing so, he would have made clear what he makes much of once again, verse 2, for you know very well that the day of the Lord will come like a thief in the night. Nobody knew the date. Nobody could know the date, therefore it was idle for them to spend their time focusing on the date. And yet if you think of the first five books that come to your mind in relationship to the return of Jesus Christ, I can guarantee you that four out of the five all have something to do with the time or the date. And I say to you, look, brothers and sisters, about times and dates, we do not need to write to you. Now, let me reinforce this by turning you to a number of portions in the New Testament. Matthew 24, first of all, and verse 44. You must also be ready, this is Jesus speaking, because the Son of Man will come at an hour when you do not expect him. Murray McShane, who died at 29 as the Presbyterian minister of, I think, St. Peter's in Dundee, it goes from my mind for a moment, used to, in his Bible study on a Wednesday night, take the group that was in front of them and go around them and ask them the question, do you think Jesus Christ will come today? And the answers would be various, but most of the time the answer was, no, I don't think he'll come today. And then he would quote Matthew 24, 44. You also must be ready because the Son of Man will come at an hour when you do not expect him. So the fact that you expect him doesn't make it any sooner, and the fact that you don't expect him doesn't push it any further back. Mark and chapter 13. One gospel up, Matthew, Mark, and chapter 13 and verse 32. No one knows about that day or hour, not even the angels in heaven, nor the Son, but only the Father. Okay? Now, you don't need anything more than a sixth grade education to understand that verse. No one knows about that day or hour, not even the angels in heaven, nor the Son, but only the Father. Hey, tell us about times and dates. I'm going to tell you about times and dates. Forget times and dates. But you're wasting your time.

0: on that and other stuff. The reason being, it's not the issue. If it were the issue, you would have a different verse 2, different verse 3, and a different verse 4. Now, about the times and dates, Paul would have said, let me give it to you real clear. Let me give it to you A, B, C, and 1, 2, 3. Instead, he says, now about times and dates, there is a curiosity to be avoided. Because Jesus said, no one knows, not the angels, not me, only my Father. Therefore, to spend our time gazing in crystal balls in relationship to this is a dumb idea. Acts chapter 1, the disciples at the time of the ascension, Acts chapter 1 and verse 6, so when they met together, they asked him, Lord, are you at this time going to restore the kingdom to Israel? Lord, are we going to wrap it up now? After all, you were dead, buried, raised, you're back. Is it all going to come together? Look at the reply. It is not for you to know the times or dates the Father has set by his own authority. But you will receive power when the Holy Spirit comes on you, and you will be my witnesses. You notice something? Their preoccupation is, now, are you going to set up the kingdom? Is it all going to end now? Is it all going to be fine and wonderful and put together? Jesus said, no, it's not for you to know the times or the dates, but it is for you to evangelize the world. You see that? He says, you don't go sit on a hill and get your calculators out and start working this stuff out. Get off the hill, get into the streets, the valleys, the shops, the thoroughfares, the restaurants, the laboratories, and tell everyone the good news that Jesus Christ has come. That's the issue. Don't allow your curiosity to sideline you. Now back in 1 Thessalonians 5, having said this in verse 1, he gives an illustration in verse 2. For you know very well that the day of the Lord will come like a thief in the night. Like a thief in the night. Jesus uses the exact same illustration in Matthew 24. Peter picks it up and uses it in 2 Peter 3. The thief in the night comes secretly. And there are actually three words I want to give to you that will help you to avoid the curiosity factor. And the first word is that word secret. Secret. The thing about a burglar, and you'll know this if your home has been burgled, and ours has, not here, but in somewhere else, burglars don't tell you when they're coming, by and large. They do not make advance announcement of their arrival. You don't go to your mailbox and pick up a postcard that says, Dear Sir and Madam, just to let you know that Tuesday after next, we will be burgling your house sometime around 2 a.m. Thought you'd like to know. No, that would be a dumb burglar did that. If you ask me afterwards, I'll tell you about a very skillful burglar who did send a note to somebody, but it's an unnecessary aside, but it's an interesting and funny story. But the burglar, as a burglar, does not give advance notice. And that's why Jesus says, Matthew 24, 36, of that day and hour knoweth no man, and in the same way as a burglar comes secretly, so I will come. And Paul says, you know this very well. Now, despite the fact that you know it very well, he says you're still all tied up in times and dates and seasons. Every generation has decided to become preoccupied with the issues that Jesus said not to get preoccupied about. For example, in the 18th century, or the late 17th century in Scotland, there was a gentleman by the name of John Napier, a mathematician. Some of you will know his name. He's the guy who invented logarithms. And he used his logarithmic formula to project the date of the return of Jesus Christ, which he set, mathematically, at 1700. Now, between 1688 and 1700, his book went through 23 editions. Tremendous interest in it. Since 1700, it has not been selling particularly well. I was brought up in the 60s with the late great Planet Earth. Explained the whole of the 1960s to me. Explained the emergence of the common market. Explained how locusts were helicopters and goodness knows was what else. It was the biggest selling book in airport bookstores in America. And most of it is totally fatuous as of today. Everybody's still around, not reading it. It's secret. Secondly, it's sudden. It's sudden. That's verse 3. While people are saying peace and safety, destruction will come on them suddenly. Suddenly. The suddenness of it all is made much of in the gospel records too. Again, back in Matthew 24, to which we would turn frequently. Matthew 24 and verse 26, and we quoted this last week. So if anyone tells you there he is out in the desert, don't go out. Or here he is in the inner rooms, don't believe it. Why not? Because of verse 27. For as the lightning that comes from the east is visible even in the west, so will be the coming of the Son of Man. In other words, it is going to come with dramatic suddenness. Now you'll notice the juxtaposition here between these two pictures. The thief comes suddenly and unexpectedly. That's the strategy of the burglar. But for a lady, labor pains are not unexpected. They're expected. In relationship to the burglar, his return is sudden and unexpected. In relationship to the pregnant woman, the birth pangs are sudden and unavoidable. So we know two things then. We know that it is secret, we know that it is sudden and unexpected, but also at the same time unavoidable.
1: We must stay alert. That's a timely biblical warning from Alistair Begg on Truth for Life. We'll hear the rest of the message tomorrow. As we watch and wait for Christ's return, it is important for us to stay connected with Him through His Word and through prayer. And when it comes to praying, if you're like me, you may find that your prayer is often for immediate needs, things like better health or a new job. But that's not what the Apostle Paul prayed for. In his book, Pray Big, Learn to Pray Like an Apostle, Alistair unpacks Paul's prayers for the believers in Ephesus to examine how he prayed, what he prayed for, and how often he prayed. And what you'll discover as you read this book is that Paul's prayer was for God to move in big, sweeping ways for His glory and for His kingdom. 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Thanks for listening today. When Jesus suddenly returns, will your response be different from your unbelieving neighbors? Join us tomorrow to find out why it should be and how His return should affect how we're living right now. 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
4: We're still on this theme of strategies for sending missionaries. And in the last episode, we were talking about how the Apostle Paul was being bounced around all over Asia and the Middle East as he's preaching the gospel, right? He's going from place to place. The Holy Spirit's leading him here and then there. And at first glance, this might look very impulsive. You know, we read in, 2 minutes what actually transpired over the course of several years. So it's not like Paul was bouncing around 1 week and then one day and spending half a day here, but he was spending considerable time in each one of these different locations. And like I said, at first glance, it may look like, who is this guy just bouncing around? Does he even know what he's doing? Absolutely, he did. It turns out that the Holy Spirit is the one who was leading and guiding and directing. And in Acts chapter 8, you see Philip. He's in Samaria, and there's this great awakening happening there. And there's so many people getting saved that reinforcements have to come from Jerusalem to help out. And then in the middle of this massive awakening with all kinds of activity going on, an angel of the Lord sends him out to the desert to reach one man. That's the Ethiopian eunuch. Philip met that eunuch on the road and led him to Christ and baptized him. You're not always going to agree with what your missionary or the person you're supporting is doing out there. Sometimes it might look impulsive to you or indecisive or maybe even unwise, but you've got to trust that this person has a real relationship with God and is being directed by the Holy Spirit. See, we always have these expectations that there needs to be a clear, strategic, comprehensive plan before we're going to support a missionary or endorse a missionary or even do missions ourselves. If you feel called to missions, you're thinking, well, all my questions have to be answered. Everything needs to be very comprehensive, strategic, and clear. But that's not always the way it works. Now, how much of your life has worked out exactly as you planned? How many things in ministry for you have worked out exactly as you planned or expected? It's actually very few, isn't it? Now, how much criticism have you endured when you've started something new or when plans change in your life? So as we see the Apostle Paul and Barnabas, and we see all these different guys all over the New Testament, or Philip, he's in Acts, there's this big, huge thing going on, and you would think, why would you ever leave there, Philip? But he goes out to the desert to reach one man. Not because he thought it was a good idea, but because the angel of the Lord was the one who told him to go there. And I know so many people that are involved in missions, and God is calling and leading and directing, and they're in one place for a certain season and another place for another season. And to the outsiders, that looks impulsive. It looks indecisive. It looks unwise even. But when someone's following the Lord, we see a biblical pattern, and we can't go and be judgmental against someone who's out there on the front lines doing the work, following the Lord, and serving the Lord with their whole heart. Are you willing to trust that the person you send is capable of hearing and obeying God for themselves? We're only looking at things from a limited perspective. And so we don't want to be judgmental about how other people are doing missions. Let's celebrate. Let's thank God for their contribution into the fulfillment of the Great Commission. I have so many personal stories of our own life in the last 11 years serving full-time in missions where all I had in mind to begin with was that I was going to live in Honolulu and run evangelism schools. We had no ideas that we'd be starting up 8 other schools in different locations and speaking at other locations all over the world and different roles within our movement that I have different leadership roles and things like that that came along. I had no clue that a lot of this stuff was ever going to unfold in front of us. All I had in mind was one simple thing, but the Holy Spirit has been leading and guiding and directing, opening doors, closing doors, things I wanted to do. He said no. Just like I see this pattern in the life of the Apostle Paul and Silas and Barnabas throughout the New Testament in the book of Acts, we see this repeated over and over for the last 2,000 years in the lives of the people who follow and serve the Lord. So missions is going to look different for each and every individual. Don't sit in judgment over them. Be a prayer supporter, be a financial supporter, release them and believe in them. And if you want to join them, trust me, we will welcome you with open arms to join us on the field.
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6: Man is the head of woman, and Christ is the head of man, and God is the head of Christ. 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

0: today's program, Pastor Waxer continues in the book of 1 Corinthians. Let's pick it up in 1 Corinthians chapter 14.
1: Now, as we've been studying this section of Scripture, one of the things that we've been learning, guys, is we've been learning that the fix, the cure to all of the carnality going on around us is Spirit-filled Christians. Now, you've been moving around trying to find that passage in your Bible, so let me repeat that. As we've been looking at basically chapters 1 through 14, we've been looking at that the fix, the cure to all the carnality that we see around us in the paper, all the things that we see in the news, all the things we see happening in our own lives, the fix, the cure to this, God does not leave us abandoned and hopeless. No, there is a resolve to it, and that it is to have Spirit-filled Christians. Spirit-filled Christians, we are supposed to have an impact. The Bible says we are His workmanship created for good works in Christ. We're not saved by good works, but we're saved for good works. Amen? I'm not saved by it, but are you living a life that is fruitful, that is effective? And I'll tell you what, if you're not, you're missing the greatest word. It's called purpose. Purpose. What gets you out of bed in the morning? An alarm clock or purpose? An agenda or vision? You see, when you have purpose and vision, there is a drive to your step that situation cannot take away. That's the thing that I love about it. And see, God has called us to be Spirit-filled Christians, but there, He doesn't leave us just there. Then what does God want to give to Spirit-filled Christians? He wants to give spiritual gifts. And so we were looking at this wonderful list, 1 Corinthians 12, Romans 12, all these wonderful gifts that God gives to us, the body. And so sitting right out here are gifts of helps, mercy, encouragement, tongues, prophecy. Why? How do I know that? The Bible says so. And so I know this is not a whole church that is just flathead screwdrivers or a whole church of just wrenches. No, no. God has a toolbox and He has brought you here, not your car, not your friend. I believe the Holy Spirit brought us together. Amen. And within that, He has gifted us with you. The question is, have you jumped into the workings of God's work? And I'm not just talking about what goes on in our bulletin in One Love. I'm talking about you are His workmanship, the missionaries that we send out from Monday through Friday. You notice there are some signs around here that I've asked our team to put together that say you are now entering the mission field. I want you to see that. When you leave this place, you are entering the mission field because a missionary is not only one who crosses the sea, but one who sees the cross. And when we see the cross, we recognize that's where I need to be. But now on the gifts, then we've been looking in the last 2 weeks, that the gifts, as powerful as they are, they must also be used in the Spirit. So God wants to use Spirit-filled Christians. He gives Spirit-filled Christians spiritual gifts, but then those gifts need to be used in the Spirit. Are you with me? And what is that in the Spirit? It is love. Agape love. And that is why chapter 13 is right in between 12 and 14. It's all about being love. A love that is patient. A love that is kind. A love that is long-suffering. That's what we ought to be with one another and with those around us. Can I do that on my own? No. Can I will it into existence? No. But when I seek to be baptized in the Holy Spirit, when I seek the move of God in my life, those things begin to happen. Remember, when it comes to fruit, the fruit of the Spirit, love, joy, peace, patience, kindness, goodness, gentleness, faithfulness, and self-control, that is fruit. Now stick with me, church. Have you ever walked by a tree and heard the tree striving for fruit? Come on, avocado, come on. Avocado, come. No. But I have a beautiful avocado tree in my backyard, and all I got to do is keep it rooted and grounded and watered. And guess what? I get the blessing. Guacamole. Because just being rooted and grounded. That's what we're talking about. So many of us in our church life, we have found ourselves so defeated, so frustrated, so angst, vexed, because we have sought to live for a God that is so holy and so perfect, and we've found nothing but failure and frustration. And God is saying, stop, wait, that's not what I have designed for you. I want you to walk in me, by me, and through me, and let me work in and of the miracles in your life. And that's when you find it. Listen, dear one, if you have found yourself burnt out in Christianity, or even right now, that is indicative that you are not walking in the Spirit, because the Spirit of God stokes up. He doesn't burn out. Amen? He is the one that fills us. And so maybe today, in this message, if you've come and you've just sat down and you've plopped and you said, oh man, that guy better be good today because I'm tired. And man, this is today, you know, and I'm just feeling the burden that maybe perhaps today the Lord is saying, hey, throughout this whole message, what I really want for you is in the end to just be able to come and surrender and let me just fill you up in the Spirit and stoke you again for the things that I have in store for you. You see, what we've been learning in chapter 14 is this. Look overhead. That basically etiquette and manners express love and respect for others. You see, there was a reason why grandma told you that you weren't supposed to just burp at the dinner table. There was a reason why your mom cracked you or your dad cracked you when you were being rude and you did things. And see, we thought having nice table manners was just a way of being arrogant and puff up. But it's not. Having nice table manners says you respect everyone else at the table. It says that you are others-minded. When we have etiquette, it means that I am caring and concerned about my appearance so that I will not become a distraction to you. If you've ever been at the table with someone who never got that memo, you know what I'm talking about. Just the sitting cow doing. I mean, I have been in like this, even a Burger King, and the guy three tables over and just, he's just like, oh. Did I not miss the cowbells? Where, you know, what's going on here? And people who are loud and they're on their cell phones indoors in public places. And what's even more funny is now that we have these things, they're talking at full volume indoors and you can't see this thing and so you just think they're nuts. And so, you know, I was really upset about that. And you're like, and then they turn, oh, okay, they're one of those Star Trek people. Okay, great. But you see, love is manifested in etiquette, in manners, dressing decently, nicely, putting on a positive, so when you go and you meet someone, dressing in a positive way, says, I care about you, not, hey, just take me as I am, man. See, take me as I am. The subject matter is my, me, self. You see, we've been learning about etiquette. We've also been learning that the answer to abuse is not non-use, but it's proper use. And if you've been a church kid like myself, you've seen many types of abuses in the church, either absolute ignoring of the spiritual gifts because they've seen things done wrong, or absolute no holds barred. We just flowed in the Spirit today, which obviously is not the Spirit because we look and the fruit of the Spirit, the last part is self-control. And as we looked at that, and we'll look at that again this morning. So, we want to be able to recognize things. But as I ended last week's message, and I heard from somebody that they felt like, wow, he was kind of bouncing around a lot. The text kind of bounces around a lot. And as I ended it, I said, you know, there's much more that can be said. Because again, we're just trying to get it all blocked in within an hour period of time. But there's one thing that I do want to reiterate because several of you had questions. So let's go back now to chapter 14, and let's look at verse 22. We want to talk about the clarification of the sign. Tongues and prophecy as a sign. And let's make this clear for all of us before we dive on to what else God has to say. It says here in verse 22, so then, tongues are for a sign, not to those who believe, but to whom? Unbelievers. But prophecy is for a sign, not to unbelievers, but to those who believe. So we see prophecy is for the believers. Tongues is for the unbelievers when it comes to being a sign. Now look at verse 23. If therefore the whole church should assemble together and all speak in tongues, and an ungifted man or unbelievers enter, will they not say that you are mad? You see, that's where some of you are coming up and saying, sounds like this contradicts. Once it's saying it's for the unbelievers, but then it's saying if we're using it, then the unbelievers are going to think we're nuts. It's in its application. Look overhead if you would, and I will try to explain this to you. First of all, tongues. Tongues is a sign to unbelievers. When it means a sign, what is a sign? I'm looking here and I see the exit signs around the building. Okay, it's not making me do something. It's telling me that there is something in that direction. And so when it comes to a sign, tongues is a sign to the unbeliever because they're coming to your small group, to your home group, to your Bible study. They're sitting there and then a person is praying in a prayer language, in a tongue, and they'll go, what is that? You say, well, that's a wonderful gift God gives his people when we're interceding that we don't have to be limited by our own vocabulary. We can be able to pray in the Spirit, pray our heart and not just our mind. Wow. See, it's a sign. It's not a function for them. You see, to the unbeliever, it's a sign of something supernatural, something that's just not everyday normal, something that's not conjured up by man. But to the believer doesn't need the sign. The believer needs its function. And so when I get that phone call that says so-and-so is going through this, and I'm like, oh, Lord, my heart is so heavy on that, and I'm able to release and pray just my heart, not have to scramble around. As it says, we do not know how to pray as we should, but the Holy Spirit intercedes for us with groanings too deep for words. You see, I need its function. It's not a sign to me. Now, let's go down to the next one, prophecy. Prophecy is a sign to the believers. Now, why would it be a sign to the believers? Well, when we read the Word of God, the prophetic Word of God, and it says these things will happen and these things will happen, then when we see them happen, doesn't that get you more fired up on the Word of God? You're like, May 14th, 1948, good day. Israel became a nation. No nation had ever been out of its homeland for more than 200 years and kept its ethnicity, its identity, its culture, its language. None, over 200 years, has ever. Israel was out over 2,000, kept all of them, and came back home just as the Bible said it would. Any of you guys hung out with any Amalekites? Gone to school with a Philistine? But I have many a Jewish friend. Because what God said was true. And so prophetically, that's why it is a sign to us, because we're looking for them. To the unbeliever, they're not looking for the fulfillment, thus they're not blessed by its fulfillment. Does that make sense? Amen? Okay. Now, verse 32. We're going to finish here. Verse 32, as we were dropping off to the end here. Verse 32, and says, and the spirits of the prophets are subject to the prophets. And that was a verse that I really said that we need to understand. For God is not a God of confusion, but of peace, as in all the churches. And again, that goes back to the etiquette and manners express love and respect for others. The spirit of the prophets is subject to the prophet. For you to say, I wasn't in control, it wasn't me, the spirit took over, that's inconsistent with the word of God in many places. For God is not a God of confusion, but of order and peace in all the churches. Okay, now, today we're going to pick up at verse 34. And I need you to look up at me for a second. As we dive in now into this next session, I specifically kept this, as I said, because I wanted to give it its attention it deserves. This is one of those times where once again, and we looked at that last week, didn't we, in regards to the formula of meaning, and that is what? Help me out. Context plus tent. I think it's up there. Context plus content equals meaning. If you were to say, what a joke. What a joke. Well, it depends on whether I'm being demeaning or whether I'm being funny. If someone just told a joke and I say, what a joke, I'm saying that was hilarious. If I come out and no one said something, but I see something that is just erroneous, I say, what a joke, I'm being sarcastic. Same phrase, context plus content equals meaning. You follow me? Okay, so we saw last week that what much of the church has missed in Paul's writing about how to experience the gifts was in a small group setting. And so our context is when the church, which was meeting in homes or meeting in caves or in catacombs or in small places, when they gathered together, then they could freely know, first of all, that 90% of them were already the body of Christ. They were saved and they were bringing a friend for them to watch and see and observe and hear. They were in a context small enough that they would be able to hear and worship. And so when you got a group of 20 or 30 people coming around, you're able to deal with things, maybe even up to 40 or 50. But when it gets after that, then you're not able to hear so well. If you've ever been in a public prayer meeting, you begin to start trying to go, what are they saying? That's the context of what has been going on. This etiquette, this manner in worship, considering others as more important than ourselves. That is what is being said here. Now, when I say all that, I need to say one more thing so that you guys will stick with me in the whole sermon. God's word is God's word. Amen? He means what he says, and he says what he means. So when God is saying that he is the way, the truth, and the life, when God has said all these things prophetically, like Israel would become a nation once again, when God says all these wonderful things that we know is God's word, we have to believe that from Genesis to Revelation, it is God's word and he knows best. Is that true? So we cannot pick and choose. If it's God's word, it's God's word. If it's man's interpretation, then it can be filled with holes. But then where do we stop that slippery slope? And so this is God's word. And so understanding context and content equals meaning. And God's word, let me now read this, because so often people forget this and then they get into a huff and take things out of context. Verse 34, let the women keep silent in the churches, for they are not permitted to speak, but let them subject themselves just as the law also says. And if they desire to learn anything, let them ask their own husbands at home, for it is improper for a woman to speak in church. Was it from you that the word of God went forth? Or has it come to you only? Now, stop right there. I'm willing to admit there's a few people that are going, as we shared when we got to the 1 Corinthians 11 part, that man is the head of woman, and Christ is the head of man, and God is the head of Christ. When we looked at this passage, I said right there, here's these passages that people read, place their own interpretation upon them, their own understanding upon this, and then call this some misogynist dinosaur, this egotistical chauvinistic book, and blah, blah, blah, and they walk away. And I have heard so many women who have been ripped off by Satan because of this lie. And that is a lie from the pit of hell. Clearly in the Bible, context of content equals meaning, clearly by the author, Rabbi Paul, who says no less than two different books that there is neither Jew nor Greek, male nor female, but that we are all one in Christ. Amen? So that's the context of what is being spoken about. Now, what have we already learned even in this letter, which, by the way, was read in one sitting? We've taken, what, 15 weeks? They sat down in one room and they read the whole letter because they didn't need to have the explanation because it was current events to them. But as they heard this in one reading, what did he already say in chapter 11 about that? Well, Paul was teaching about men and women that, hear me clearly, let's remind you, that we, as men and women in here, we are all equal in value, but different in roles. Are you following me? Equal in value, different in roles. And if you want to go back and get the tape, you can listen. It's the 1 Corinthians 11 message 1 through 15. You can look, and I spent a whole time explaining that. But you see, we have different roles. I have learned and seen and observed that anything with two heads is a freak. And a lot of you have some freaky relationships going on out there. And we've got a lot of freaky things going on in our world because, hey, I like this about the Bible. I like this, oh, but this part, that's not what it really meant. This is where it was in this cultural thing and so on and so forth. And yet, as I've been showing you, there are things that are said that must be applied in its context and its content. So we need to put this together. Now, go back to chapter 12, if you would. Go back to chapter 12, and let's look at verse 21. How Paul was already setting the tone for what does it mean? Is this saying what you think it's saying? I'm saying probably not. Stick with me. 1 Corinthians chapter 12, verse 21. And the eye cannot say to the hand, I have no need of you. Or again, the head to the feet, I have no need of you. On the contrary, it is much truer that the members of the body, which seem to be weaker, are necessary. And those members of the body, which we deem less honorable, of those we bestow more abundant honor, and our unseemly members come to be more abundant seemingless, whereas our seemly members have no need of. But God has so composed the body, giving more abundant honor, keyword denote and underline, to the member that which lacked, that there should be no division in the body, that the members should have the same care for one another. His point is value is very different than what it may seem. How many of you here today have consciously done something to strengthen your bone structure? All right, a few of you healthy freak weird people have. You took some kind of drink or something, whatever that was, gives you a good bone. Or maybe you're thinking milk. That doesn't count. Does the body good? But if we did not have healthy bones, we would be having a miserable morning. Are you following me? According to the story about Joy Davidson, C.S. Lewis's wife, how she found out she had cancer, she got up from the table, went to walk, and the bone just snapped. And she had the cancer inside. Which, by the way, as I shared with you several weeks ago about Ronnie, who was diagnosed with cancer, she went to the surgery. We've been praying over. Guess what? She found out this week, no cancer whatsoever in the body. Our God is an awesome God. She writes me, praise God, I write back, yee-haw. So now we see something here. We see that this bone structure isn't something that we want to pay attention to, but yet we recognize we need it. So the value is not always that which is the most visible. Now, are these contradictions? No, not at all. This is all talking about the body, the eye, the hand, the ear, and so on and so forth. It's talking about, listen, look this way, please. It's talking about willful submission. All of me needs to say, all of me is going to move this way. Can you imagine if we had disagreement? That's a form of neurosis, okay? No, all of me moves, all of me. Willful submission. Okay, now, to be the head of a committee means responsibility, not value. And so we see this, we understand this, then why do we go so quickly after Scripture? When God says right here, the relationship with the man and the woman is in the same tone as the relationship with God the Father, with God the Son, and with God the Son and humanity. If you believe that the Trinity is Father, Son, the Holy Spirit, God is equal. So when it says that the Father is head of the Son, that is obviously not a value statement. It's a role distinction. Amen? Okay, now, if we understand that, that's the Bible. Let's now take a closer look at what this is saying. So join me now back at verse 34, and let's study the Word of God, not the Word of man, not the Word of opinion, not the Word of 2009, but the Word of God. It says this, let the woman keep silent in the churches. Would you underline in the churches? There'll be a reason for all this, and I'm drawing your attention to see what it is and what it isn't saying. Let the woman keep silent in the churches, for they are not permitted to speak. But let them subject themselves just as the law also says. Okay, as we mentioned last time and we mentioned earlier, that we're talking about small group fellowships, these meetings in homes and caves. But here is something that you do not know, you might not be aware of. Eyes this way, please. The custom of the day, both Jewish

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1: 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Iloko Yesu Christo, ahui ho.

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1: You know, there are an awful lot of distractions for you and I as believers in Christ today. There are a lot of temptations as well. So what is a Christian to do? Well, here's what, from Pastor Lloyd Foley.
2: He's determined to send his emissaries to creep in with all kinds of different confusing theologies, which is all comes back to this, why we encourage you, just read your Bible. These guys that are creeping in, they bring in these other ideas, subtle little questions. Now, I know Pastor Lloyd says this, but this is what you should really, listen, don't believe them, don't believe me. Read your Bibles. 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It's your only protection.

0: This is Bridging the Gap with Pastor Lloyd Pulley. Hi there. Welcome to the program. We thank you for being with us today as Pastor Lloyd continues our series here in the Epistle of Jude. Now, just a reminder, you'll find Jude immediately before Revelation at the end of the New Testament. There's a classic line spoken by Marlon Brando in the acclaimed film On the Waterfront. After his life becomes a mess, Brando's character, an ex-boxer named Terry Malloy, shouts, "I could have been a contender." As Christians, we're called to be contenders as well. And that is the main theme of Jude's epistle, being contenders for the faith. Looking for practical ways to accomplish that goal? Well, here's Pastor Lloyd in Jude, verses 2 through 4.
1: Sometimes you have to expose that which is compromising that faith. Another gospel, a cult, false doctrine, anything that contradicts the message of the Bible, we have to stand for what is right. And we also contend for it in a practical sense. That is, well, there's no more practical way to influence someone to trust Jesus than they see that power and that life working in you. So your very life can be a witness. The very way you treat people with kindness and mercy, that stands out, by the way. You know, unless somebody's trying to sell you something, people aren't generally kind. You know, when they're selling you something, oh, they're going to be so kind because they want something for you. But when you just show a kindness for people without expecting anything in return, you just show a kindness and a mercy, what a powerful thing. So this is why Jude is writing. This is why I'm writing. I was going to just talk about salvation, but boy, I'm seeing some changes. We've got to stand for what the faith is. Amen. It's the only way to get to heaven. How important that is. And then he tells you of whom we have to be concerned about. Verse 4, "For certain men have crept in unnoticed, who long ago were marked out for this condemnation, ungodly men." So who we should be concerned about is creepy men. Men that have crept in, unnoticed. That's the idea. The idea of, you know, subtly sneaking in. See, there's threats on the outside of the church. There's persecution. Some of our brothers and sisters in China, notwithstanding the coronavirus that has shut things down, the Christians are the least likely to get medical care, the least likely to be respected in their society. They're persecuted, they're hounded, they burn churches. They let churches thrive for a little bit only to mark out where the Christians are and then they hammer them down. This is the life of a believer in China. Some of them have left to go share the gospel knowing they'll probably die outside, but they are amazing people. And persecution is there in North Korea, and it's in Iran, and it's very many places that they hate Christianity. The outside is always going to be a problem, but there's a greater threat to the church, and it's on the inside. That's the big threat. Some worm their way into the church. They creep in unnoticed, covertly, stealthily, infiltrating, and they might not even be aware they're infiltrating. You know, the Bible speaks about the deceivers who are deceived. In other words, people that are so deceived themselves, they don't know they're deceiving others. They're doing it unintentionally. People that come in and they hear the gospel, but they've got a different twist to it, and they want to covertly share that side of it, pull people away. Satan knows right well, Spurgeon said, that one devil in the church can do far more than 1,000 devils on the outside. And it's true, because your guard is down. You hear people talking about Jesus. Hey, we're getting together with my friends. We're going to go out and hang out together. And the next thing you know, you're finding you're going to the bars. You're hanging out. You're in the world again. You're like, what happened? Seductive words gradually seeping into the minds of those who hold the faith. And this is the idea of these men that are creeping in unnoticed. In fact, they're not going to wear a danger false prophet badge. You're not going to know. But they're previously marked out for condemnation. Now, what does that mean? Well, in times past, these people were predicted. Peter's letter, Paul writes about it, but even in the Old Testament, it spoke about people that had this mentality, and they're marked out for destruction. Now, it doesn't mean some are fated to be destroyed. You know, people read a lot more into predestination and to this plan of God than really needs to be read. We get too philosophical about it rather than practical. So the Bible says whosoever will may come, but there are some who, unnoticed by men maybe, but not unnoticed by God, he knows who they are. He's already marked them, and their condemnation was marked out long ago. Their judgment is assured, but it also shows you how important the faith that was once and for all delivered to the saints is. Because these ungodly men who have their own design, their own agenda, no respect for God's word. That was me, actually, at one point. When the Jesus movement started, I was, I think, 13 or 14, and I was just getting away from the church, and then it became popular. I'm like, wow, you know, I'm getting away from the church, but now it's popular to be a Christian. So I grew my hair long, and I talk about Jesus, you know, but it was like more of a cultural thing than it was real. And I remember one of my friends asking me about some verse in the Bible, and I said, oh, yeah, that doesn't mean anything. Don't worry about that. And I mean, I'm talking as if I know. I was deceived and deceiving others unwittingly until the Lord finally showed his mercy on me. How do these guys operate? We see why he writes this, so that we need to make sure we're keeping the faith the main thing. Who to be concerned about? Those who are creeping in. But how are they operating? What are they doing? What are these ungodly doing? Well, verse 4 continues with three things that their focus is. These are the three characteristics about these ungodly that we should always be aware of. One is, they turn the grace of our God into lewdness. That's number one. Number two is, they deny the only Lord God. And number three is, and our Lord Jesus Christ. I separate those two because there is denial of God, and there's also the denial of how God sent his Son to rescue us. The first thing is turning grace to lewdness. They twist the grace of God, essentially, as an excuse for blatant immorality. Generally, when people sin. If you're intending to commit adultery, if you're intending to steal something, if you're lying, you don't advertise that. It's like you do it secretly. You do it by night. You do it under darkness, under cover. You don't want people to see your sin. Most people try to hide their sin. They have enough respect for common decency to know that doesn't look very good. But these people actually are to a point where they glory in their shame. They've lost any sense of decency. They don't really care. That's the idea of lewdness. It's insolent, complete sexual immorality, or it doesn't have to be sexual immorality. It can also be used as brazen anti-biblical teaching. Truth denying and lies are taught without shame, and even arrogantly and proudly flaunting it. But this idea of turning grace to lewdness, how did that happen? How did they get to this point? I mean, Jude is not that far away when he writes this from when Jesus died, maybe 35 years, 40 years. Not a lot happened in that 40 years. Gnostics, this Gnostic theology came in, and Gnostics, essentially, their basic belief is that the material world was the lowest world of all. We all start there. The spiritual world was the goal. There are various emanations. Of course, in large parts of the world who believe in reincarnation, you graduate on various levels till you reach the ultimate spirituality. The Gnostics believed that whatever was material was bad, so they believed that Jesus could not be, and we'll talk more about that, but they believed that Jesus could not have been like a real man. But these guys bring this thing in. But what they did was, and the real danger was this theology that because Jesus paid for your sin, and because sin in the physical body is irrelevant, the body doesn't mean anything, you could basically sin all you want and you're covered, it's not a big deal. They turned the grace of the Bible into a license to sin. There are people that do that. Oh, I just asked Jesus to forgive me. As if it's trite.

0: app.org and click the contact tab. Well, here's Pastor Lloyd once again with the conclusion of today's study in Jude, verses 2 through 4.
1: Imagine someone, and maybe you know someone like this. They're repeatedly offensive, horrific behavior, but are more shocked that you don't forgive them, because that's what you're supposed to do as a Christian. In fact, I had a former acquaintance tell me after the most egregious acts against us that he was only giving us a privileged opportunity to practice our Christianity by forgiving him. And we should be quite happy with him in that he gave us that opportunity. And he was serious. This wasn't just a put on. He was actually very serious. I told him I am thankful to practice that forgiveness, but I would not want to be in his shoes when he stands before God on that theology. So they turn and twist grace. You know, grace is amazing in how God so bountifully bestows so much riches to his children, adopting us. Who are we? That's the wild thing about adoption. I actually had an 8 or 9 year old girl ask me that question in Ephesians about God choosing us to the adoption as sons, what that meant. And I said, oh, that is one of the most amazing verses in Ephesians 1:5. That is awesome question. Because what God had in mind, what he predestined from the very beginning when creating us, was not that he'd have a bunch of puppets or slaves or servants. And, you know, worship him is not just like, you know, like enslaved to him. He actually elevated us, listen to this, as sons and daughters. What? Do you realize what that implies? When Jesus prayed for his disciples and said that they may be one even as we are one, by the death of Jesus Christ, through the power of the Spirit, we are linked with God in a way that we are now his sons and daughters. That is astounding. So, don't twist that grace into thinking that because now you're adopted, you can do whatever you want. Because when you experience that kind of love and forgiveness, you will be so devoted to the Lord out of gratitude and love, and you'll be so desirous of others to experience that. That drives you, it compels you, love of Christ. That was Paul the Apostle. He said, the love of Christ compels me, it constrains me in ministry. The second thing was they denied the Lord God. There's a few ways to deny God. I mean, you can outright deny him, that he exists. You know, maybe you're persecuted, you might be in trouble with your job, you know, you've got to be careful. What you might lose here, you're willing to sell off your connection with God. And what a sad thing. That's kind of like Esau, who for a bowl of soup despised the inheritance of God. He sold it for a bowl of soup because he was hungry. That's what the world does, because they don't value the diamonds of the Lord. And so you can deny him. You can also deny him by your very lives and conduct. You know, the Bible says that they profess to know God, but by their very deeds deny him. You know, you can talk about God all you want, but how you are living is an expressive nature of what you believe. And then you can also develop false ideas about God. So there's lots of ways to deny the Lord. Jude was alarmed enough to be compelled to warn them. And then, of course, thirdly, denying the Lord Jesus. Again, this is where the Gnostic mentality really made a couple of errors about Jesus. One is that in regard to his nature, in that, again, they couldn't believe that he could really be, if he was truly the Son of God, he couldn't really be human. He couldn't be material. And some of them even said he didn't leave footprints, if you look closely. He could walk through walls, so he couldn't really be real. I didn't have a real body, because that would be the lowest emanation. And they believed there was various levels, which also denied his uniqueness. Jesus was just one of many emanations that are in the various stages of going from the world of matter to the spiritual world.

0: You know, New Age theology is rampant with this kind of idea that your spiritual you can be spiritual without being Bible-believing. In fact, there are some people who believe that they've already passed Jesus up, and Jesus was good, but I've already went to a higher level. And they actually believe this stuff. So deny him his uniqueness and his nature would take away from the very purpose of why he came, which would then leave you unsheltered from the wrath of God which will come. This is Satan's strategy. He does not want you to trust alone in the death of Jesus Christ that can save you from your sin. Because if he can keep you from going under that umbrella, if he can get you to trust another umbrella, trust in your good works, trust in goodness, trust in something else, trust in your own spirituality. Don't trust in the blood of Jesus Christ. Because he knows the blood of Jesus Christ is the only thing that can save you. So he's determined to send his emissaries to creep in with all kinds of different confusing theologies, which is all comes back to this. Why we encourage you, just read your Bible. These guys that are creeping in, they're bringing these other ideas, they show those subtle little questions. Now, I know Pastor Lloyd says this, but this is what you should really... Listen, don't believe them, and don't believe me. Read your Bibles. Test everything with the Word of God. It's your only protection. So in considering what aspects of Jesus are under attack, we should really show the importance of these issues. It struck me in my journey, my sojourn as a younger believer. I wanted so desperately my family to know what God had done in my life. And I'll never forget the first encounter with my sisters in California when I was telling two of my sisters, two of my three, about Jesus. And they went in the kitchen and had a good laugh over it. And I thought, well, I guess this is going to be a long summer. I also remember, you know, the next week, my sister encountered him powerfully. Now, my second sister came to respond to the gospel. But some family members were not as enthused. They didn't want to hear me talking about Jesus. They didn't want to hear me say the Bible. And I found myself, when I'd get around them, I'd be all depressed because I was failing God. I wasn't living in such a way that inspired them, or I wasn't doing it good enough, or I wasn't as patient as I needed to be. I wasn't as kind. I wasn't as good. And I was failing, and I was like beating myself down. And so every time I'd get around them, I'd just be depressed. So, wow, that's a great advertisement to become a Christian. Become a Christian and be depressed. And I realized that I was being held ransom. Satan was essentially had me trapped, thinking that it was all dependent upon me to influence my family, and I was failing. What kind of a Christian am I? And by the grace of God, you know, he let me see through that lie. And I realized I don't have to worry whether I'm good enough to be a good enough witness. I'm just going to enjoy what the Lord has done in me. Because there's something about the more you drive yourself, the more frustrated you get. That's not how God works. And Satan will make it when you stumble and when you fail, and he drives you home with condemnation and guilt. And then he tells you that's God. He could never accept you now. Look at what kind of a person are you. And then you begin to think God is this hard-driving person that expects more than you could ever deliver. And what happens then? You finally give up. Wash your hands. You're done with this religion stuff. And you go hog wild into the world. And there's no answers there. But you can never go back to the church because you know there's no answers there. Which is Satan's strategy. He wants to keep you from the shelter of what really God is. God is merciful and kind and patient. And the more I'm filled with the Spirit, the more I am like that toward others. I'm kind, I'm patient. It was very crowded in this vacation, and little kids are, you know, they're walking, they see something dart right in front of you, and you almost stumble over them, and parents are always apologizing, I'm sorry, I'm sorry, I'm sorry. And I kept saying to them, really? Why would you be sorry? This is about the kids. If any adult is impatient with a kid walking in front of them at Disneyland, they need to go home. You're in the wrong place. know, this is the right of way for children, you know, kind of a thing. So just showing that kindness, people, parents be like, yeah, you're right, yeah, you're right. And some of them were really out of control, but that's another subject. Reality is that God is so patient and gracious and kind. This is the gospel. He's given us the shelter from the storm, but there's going to be lies out there that will keep you from trusting in what Jesus did for you on the cross. His blood spilled for you. His body flayed out for you because of his love demonstrated. And we need to get back to that.
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3: Well, listen, you know what? Don't underestimate the ordinary. In fact, looking at how God delivered David from the hands of Absalom, Absalom had all the cards. But David just had a friend, and he had a prayer. And then he had some loyal followers that supplied. It was a little bit here, a little bit there, a little bit there, and God gave him the complete victory. And I believe that oftentimes we're looking for some supernatural, spectacular thing. Sometimes it's just setting that time aside, opening your Bible, praying, Lord, I just need to know what you're thinking, Lord. I need to know your mind. So before you even feed your body, you know, feed your soul. Have that quiet moment with the Lord. Don't miss that during the rest of the day.
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1: We all know about following good examples, but what about avoiding bad examples? 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

0: Welcome to The Word for Today, featuring the Bible teaching ministry of Pastor Chuck Smith, founder of the Calvary Chapel Movement. This radio program is a chapter-by-chapter, verse-by-verse study through the entire Bible. And on today's edition of The Word for Today, Pastor Chuck continues his message, The Year of Redemption, as we pick up in Revelation chapter 5, verse 4. And now, with today's study, here's Pastor Chuck.
1: I personally believe that this year of redemption is coming up very soon. I believe that God has established that 6,000 years, the 6-in-1 pattern, and that it will be fulfilled in the big overall view when Satan will have had his reign for the 6,000 years, and the earth is now coming up for redemption, and here is the heavenly scene, and we observe it here with John. An awesome scene. There on the throne, God sits with all of his glory as the cherubim worship him, and as the 24 elders respond to the worship, declaring the worthiness of God to receive it. And now the scroll in his right hand, and the angel proclaiming with this strong, loud voice, who is worthy to open this scroll and to loose the seals? And then the notation, no man was found worthy. What does that mean? No man has the capacity to redeem the world. Now, every 4 years, we have men stand up and tell you that they can save the world. And if you'll just vote for them, they've got a program and a plan of redemption. And man has been trying to redeem mankind, but no man is found worthy. No man can redeem himself, much less the world. And so no man was found worthy. And this, of course, then brings on John's weeping. Why? Because if nobody redeems it, it stays Satan's domain forever. That thought is more than John can bear. It wipes him out. He begins to sob convulsively with a horrible contemplation that the world will forever be under Satan's control and power, and the misery will reign on and on through that. I wept much. Literally, I sobbed convulsively because no man was found worthy to open and to read the book, neither to look thereon. One of the elders said unto me, weep not. Behold, the Lion of the tribe of Judah, the Root of David, hath prevailed to open the book and to loose the 7 seals. Don't weep, John. It's not all loss. The Lion of the tribe of Judah, the Root of David, has prevailed. And I beheld, and lo, in the middle of the throne, and of the 4 living creatures, and in the midst of the elders, there stood a lamb as it had been slain, or literally slaughtered, having 7 horns and 7 eyes, which are the 7 spirits of God, sent forth into all the earth. And he came and took the book or the scroll out of the right hand of him that sat upon the throne. Interesting to me that the elder declares to John, behold, the Lion of the tribe of Judah. When John sees him, he sees him as a lamb that had been slaughtered, which would indicate that John perhaps sees him still bearing the marks of the cross and his suffering for us. It could be that your first view of Jesus in heaven will be a very shocking experience. For in our minds we have envisioned, in looking upon the face of Jesus, of seeing someone who is just perfect in beauty. Glory, standing in awe of that beauty. But in the prophecy of Isaiah chapter 52 and in 53, he said, as many as looked upon him were astonished, they were shocked. for his face was so marred you could not recognize him as a human being. And we hid, as it were, our faces from him. In other words, it was so shocking we couldn't bear to look. But then he went on to say, but he was wounded for our transgressions. He was bruised for our iniquities. These wounds that he bears are the wounds that he suffered for you when he paid the price of your redemption, when he took the judgment for your sins, when he died in your place. And it could very well be that our first view in heaven prior to this redemptive completion of the redemptive act, that our first view of Jesus will be a very shocking experience as we see him with the marks of the sufferings that he bore for us in order to redeem us. I turned and I saw him as a lamb that had been slaughtered there in the midst of the throne among the living creatures, the cherubim, and in the midst of the 24 elders. There stood the lamb. And when he had taken the book, the four cherubim, living creatures, and the 24 elders fell down before the Lamb, having every one of them harps and golden vials full of odors, which are the prayers of the saints. When in the Old Testament, the priest went into the holy place of the tabernacle each day, he bore a little golden bowl that was attached to these chains, golden chains, and he would have incense in this little golden bowl, and when he would come past the altar where the sacrifices have been offered, he would take a coal from the altar, a burning coal, and he would place it in this little bowl of incense. And of course, the smoke then of the incense would begin to rise, and he would go into the holy place where they had the altar of incense, and he would wave this little golden bowl of incense before the altar, and the smoke of it, the sweet savor of smoke, would ascend up before the veil behind which dwelt the presence of God. And it was the offering of the incense unto God, which was representing the prayers of the people. And there are scriptures that refer to our prayers ascending as sweet incense before God. So at this point, these 24 elders act as do the priests when they take these little golden bowls full of odors, which are the prayers of the saints, and they offer them at this point before God. Now, our redemption is not yet complete. The price is complete. It's been paid. Jesus died once and for all. But Paul the Apostle in Romans chapter 8 said, and we and all creation do groan and travail, waiting for our redemption, to wit, the redemption of this body. So in the meantime, my body is not yet redeemed. I'm longing for that day. I'm waiting for that time. In the meantime, God has given to me the Holy Spirit as a down payment, as an earnest of my inheritance until the redemption of his purchased possession. So God has shown that he's earnest in his intentions of redeeming you, and to show you that, he gave to you the Holy Spirit. He has sealed you with that spirit of promise until the day of redemption. And Paul talks about that in the first chapter of the book of Ephesians. One of the glorious blessings that we have in Christ in heavenly places is that after we believed, we were sealed with the Holy Spirit of promise, which is the earnest of our inheritance until the redemption of the purchased possession. The Lord has purchased you. He's paid the price. He hasn't yet picked you up. He's paid the down payment. But he's coming to get you one of these days. Say, hey, they're mine. I paid the down payment. This is it. Now, We are told in Hebrews that God has put all things in subjection unto him, but we don't yet see all things in subjection. That isn't yet the reality. We still see a world that is in rebellion against him. It's not submitted to him. The world is in rebellion against him. So we do not yet see all things in subjection unto him, but we do see Jesus, who was made a little lower than the angels for the suffering of death, crowned with glory and honor. And he is waiting until the Father brings all things in subjection. He's resting in his finished work. And now the Father is going to bring all things in subjection unto him, and he is going to establish him then as the King of Kings and the Lord of Lords. But the redemption is not yet complete, for he hasn't yet laid claim to that which he purchased. It's like you going in to buy something from the department store, and you realize you don't have enough money for it right now. But oh, you want that and you desire that. And so you say, I'd like to put a down payment on that, and I'd like you to hold it for me. Put it on hold. And so they'll write up the contract, they'll put it on hold, and you have a specified period of time to come in and pick it up. In the meantime, it belongs to you technically. No one else can come in and buy it. Someone else could come in and say, oh, I like that, I want that. Well, we're sorry, we're sold the last one. Well, did they pick it up yet? No, but, it's there and it's sold. They put the down payment on it, and so that's the earnest. You showed that you're earnest. You're intending to buy it. That's what it's all about. You just haven't picked it up yet. And so we have the Holy Spirit, the earnest of our redemption, until the earnest of our inheritance, until the redemption of the purchased possession. So, as they offer these little bowls, odors, before the throne of God, the prayers of the saints, how many times have you prayed, thy kingdom come, thy will be done in earth as it is in heaven? That's an unanswered prayer up to this point. Now, the church has been offering that prayer for centuries, but that is still an unanswered prayer. Now, it doesn't mean that God doesn't intend to answer it. God does intend to answer that prayer. It's just a matter of timing, which, of course, is one of the problems with a lot of our prayers. Matter of timing. The time has now come. And so the prayers are now brought before the throne of God, the prayers of the saints, the prayers through the centuries, thy kingdom come and thy will be done in earth as it is in heaven. And soon God's kingdom will be coming, and soon the will of God will be done here on the earth, even as it is in heaven, and you won't have the rebellion against God that is destroying our planet. But you'll have a planet all in obedience and subjection. And oh, what a glorious place this could be if everybody lived as God wanted us to live. If we lived together in love, in righteousness and peace, for the kingdom of God is not meat or drink, but righteousness, peace, and joy. The earth can produce enough food for everybody. It's just that we are using the resources and managing the resources very poorly. We're using them for the wrong purposes. But when Jesus comes and establishes his kingdom, then shall we see the earth that God intended, and righteousness upon the earth, covering the earth as the waters do cover the sea. And they sang a new song, saying, thou art worthy to take the book and to open the seals thereof. For you were slain, and you've redeemed us to God by your blood out of every kindred and tongue and people and nation. So, redemption, thou art worthy to take the book and loose the seals, for you have redeemed us by your blood. Out of every kindred, tongue, people, and nation. Now, the question, who can sing this song? Is this the song of redeemed Israel? No. Because these people are taken out of every kindred, tongue, people, and nation. Surely it's not the song of angels. That leaves us one group, the church. The song of the redeemed church, made up of people from all over the world, from every family, every tribe upon the earth. The redeemed through Jesus Christ, the family of God, one in Christ, where there is neither Jew nor Greek, barbarian, Scythian, bond or free, but Christ is all and in all, one big family in Jesus. Singing of the redemption through his blood. Which brings up a very interesting point. Inasmuch as the tribulation does not begin until chapter 6, and the church is there in heaven declaring the worthiness of the Lamb to take the scroll and loose the seals, the tribulation does not begin until the seals are loosed. It precludes the church being on the earth during the great tribulation period. Surely the Lord's not going to send us back down to go through the tribulation and then rapture us again. You have made us unto our God a kingdom of priests, and we shall reign on the earth. Jesus, again, to the overcomers, promised that they would be able to reign with him in his kingdom. And that ruling with him with a rod of iron, that one is to Thyatira. And I beheld and I heard the voice of many angels round about the throne and the living creatures and the elders. And the number of them was 10,000 times 10,000 and thousands of thousands. Now, what is 10,000 times 10,000? 100 million. Thousands and thousands would be millions more. How many are redeemed? How many will be there in heaven? My, I don't know. A good-sized crowd, though. All one in Christ. All declaring the glory of our Lord. They are saying with a loud voice, "Worthy is the Lamb that was slain to receive power and riches and wisdom and strength and honor and glory and blessing." So that chorus now of angels joining in with the church. You see, they can't sing the verse. They only can sing the chorus. They don't know what it is to be redeemed by the blood of Jesus Christ. But when we come to the chorus and we begin to declare his worthiness to receive power and riches and wisdom and strength and honor and glory and blessing, they can join that chorus, and they do. And every creature which is in heaven and on the earth and under the earth and such as are in the sea and all that are in them heard I saying, "Blessing and honor and glory and power be unto him that sits upon the throne and unto the Lamb forever and ever." And the four cherubim said, "Amen." And the 24 elders fell down and worshiped him that lives forever and ever. So, this scene in redemption in the heavenly places. Now in chapter 6, he begins to open the scroll. "And I saw when the Lamb opened one of the seals, I heard as it were the noise of thunder, and one of the four living creatures said, 'Come and see.' And I saw, and behold, there was a white horse. And he that sat upon him had a bow, and a crown was given unto him. And he went forth conquering and to conquer." And so the first thing that takes place upon the earth, once the church has been taken out, the moment this first seal is broken, the Antichrist comes forth on a white horse. He's the false Messiah, the false Christ. And he begins to conquer over the earth, bringing the earth under the sphere of his power and control, Because we are told, and again to prove that Satan is still in control of the world, we are told in Revelation 13 that Satan will give to him his throne and his authority. So he's going to turn the earth over to the Antichrist. But we see his emergence here, the first thing after the church is gone. Now, according to Paul in 2 Thessalonians chapter 2, talking about the Antichrist, he cannot come forth until the church is out of the way. For that which hinders shall hinder until it is taken out of the way, and then shall the son of perdition be revealed. So he can't be revealed until the hindering force is removed, which is the Spirit of God within the church of Jesus Christ. Jesus said, "You are the salt of the earth." What is salt? And it was a preserving influence. It was a preservative. Jesus is saying the church is preserving the world. They used the salt on the meat in those days to kill the surface bacteria because they didn't have refrigeration. And so the meat was salted to keep it from rotting, from putrefying. So when Jesus said to his disciples, "You are the salt of the earth," they understood that we are a influence to keep the world from getting rotten. But he said, if the salt has lost its savor, then it's really good for nothing. It'll be cast out and trodden under the foot of man. And if you'll look at those nations that have fallen to communism, in every one of them, the church had died. As far as its influence was concerned, it was dead. The salt had lost its savor.
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1: May the Lord bless you and keep his hand upon your life, and may he help you to walk in all righteousness and holiness, for he is Jehovah our God, and he is a holy God, and he wants his people to be a holy people, that the name of the Lord would not be blasphemed by my actions, but that people in seeing my good works will glorify our Father who is in heaven. God bless you, and may the face of the Lord shine upon you and his love burn in your hearts all through the week. In Jesus' name.
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1: Okay, Jason, it looks like we're fine on everything but Raspberry Ripple.
2: Again?
1: Well, it is one of our most popular ice creams.
2: Okay, I'll take care of it this afternoon.
1: You know, I could make it for you.
2: Do you know how?
1: Well, of course you'd have to tell me.
2: Nice try, Connie, but no dice.
1: Rat.
2: You know the recipe for Raspberry Ripple's a closely guarded family secret.
1: Yes, that's what Wit used to say. But you guys really ought to tell somebody. I mean, what if something happened to you?
2: Well, then the secret would be lost forever.
1: Very funny.
3: Hi, guys.
1: Mom.
2: Hi, June.
1: What are you doing here?
3: I came to get my free sundae.
2: Free sundae?
3: Yep, a gift from my wonderful daughter in honor of my promotion at work last week.
2: A gift, Connie?
3: Jason did know about this, didn't he?
1: Well, no, not exactly.
3: Connie?
1: I'm sorry. I was going to tell you about it, Jason. I mean, ask you, actually. It's all right, isn't it?
2: Of course it is.
1: Good. Thanks.
2: What flavor would you like, Jim?
3: Butterscotch, please.
2: Coming right up. Connie, since it was your idea, would you do the honors?
1: Sure.
2: Thanks. So, what kind of promotion is it?
1: She's now Administrative Director of Advertising Supplements.
2: Wow, sounds impressive.
3: Thanks. But I'm really just doing the same thing I was doing before, only more of it. And now I'm responsible when things go wrong.
1: Come on, Mom, you make it sound terrible. There are good things about it, too. Like your big raise.
2: A raise, huh?
1: Yes, which means now she can buy a new car. Which means I'll take her old car and we can get rid of that clunker I've been driving. So when are you getting it, Mom?
3: Can I have my sundae first?
1: Oh, yeah, sure. Here you go.
2: Hey, Sam. How's it going?
4: Oh, hi, Jason. Hi, everyone.
3: Hi.
1: Hi.
2: You all right?
4: Yeah. No. I'm not very happy with myself right now.
1: Why not?
4: Because of something I did yesterday. Something I shouldn't have done.
2: Like what?
4: Well, after school, I was riding home on my bike when I came across Courtney and some of the other kids. Hey, Courtney!
5: Oh, hey, Sam.
4: What's with all the trash bags? Where's everybody going?
5: Over to McAllister Park. We're gonna clean up all the trash near the swing sets.
4: There's trash near the swing sets?
5: Yeah, in the bottom of Miller's Ravine. It's a mess.
4: Really? I guess I haven't been over there for a while.
5: Trust me. Hey, you wanna come along? I've got an extra trash bag and we can use all the help we can get.
4: Thanks. It sounds like a good idea and all, but I can't.
5: Why not?
4: My folks like me to go straight home after school before I go anywhere else.
5: Oh, come on. They won't mind something like this, will they? If we all do it, it won't take that long. Besides, it's not like we're getting into trouble or anything. We're doing something good.
4: I know, but...
5: Hey, everybody! Sam doesn't want to come with us.
4: Come on, wait a minute. It's not that I don't want to. I just don't think that...
6: Come on, Sam.
4: Yeah, help us out.
6: Come on, Sam, be a hero.
5: Well, Sam, you're going to be the hero or the goat?
4: All right.
5: You'll go?
4: I'll go.
5: He'll go.
4: Yeah! I guess a few minutes won't hurt.
2: Let me guess. It wasn't just a few minutes, was it?
4: No. I went and we had a great time. And we really cleaned up Miller's Ravine. But when I finally looked at my watch... Oh, no, no!
5: What's the matter, Sam?
4: It's almost 4 o'clock.
5: So?
4: So it's been more than an hour. I'm dead meat. Bye, Courtney.
5: Sorry about that, Sam. Thanks for coming.
4: I rode home as fast as I could. I just knew my mom and dad were gonna kill me. But when I got there... Hey, the door's locked. Why would it be locked? Unless... Mom! Dad! Hello? Anybody home? A note. Sam, we went to the mall. We'll be back around 5 o'clock. Get yourself a snack. Don't go anywhere until we get home. Love, Mom and Dad. They're not home! They're not home! Ha! They don't know! Thanks, Lord!
2: Thanks, Lord?
4: I know. That was wrong. I was just so relieved, I wasn't thinking.
7: Well, you at least told your parents about being late, right?
4: Well...
7: Sam?
4: I just didn't want to get in trouble. I said I feel bad about it.
7: You gotta tell them.
4: I know, I will when I get home. I just wish I hadn't let Courtney talk me into going in the first place.
7: Yeah, it kind of surprises me. She usually doesn't do things like that.
1: Well, even the best of us have our bad days.
3: Are you confessing to something, Connie?
1: Well, Sam's story sort of reminded me of an incident that happened a couple days ago, yeah.
3: Incident?
1: Yeah, see, I went to the mall with some friends. You know, Blair Worthington and Carla Austin. Anyway, we were having a good time, and I just bought a pair of shoes. Very expensive shoes. And we were leaving the store.
5: Those are gonna look so great on you, Connie. Right, Carla?
8: Yeah, like, totally.
1: I still don't get what was wrong with the first pair I tried on.
5: You've got to keep up with the changing styles, girlfriend. These shoes are all the rage. Right, Carla?
1: Like, yeah. Why does all the rage cost all the money?
5: Hey, nobody ever said looking good was easy.
4: 1, 2, 2, giggle alert, giggle
5: alert. Where?
4: 3 o'clock in front of the computer store, huh? It's just Larry Millwood.
5: We know. Quick, get back inside the store.
4: But he's coming this way.
5: What? Get him.
4: Where?
5: Down. It's okay. He's gone.
4: Good.
5: Come on, let's go get something to drink.
4: Whoa, wait a minute. What was that all about?
5: What?
4: That whole hiding thing we just did.
5: Duh. We were like, hiding. It's a geek drill. We do it whenever we see a geek.
4: But Larry's a really nice guy.
5: So, he's still a geek. Or didn't you notice his pocket protector with about a billion pens in it?
4: Ew, and like the roll of tape holding his glasses together?
5: And the way he wears his pants hiked up to his chest?
1: So what are you saying? That just because he looks a little funny, you don't even want to talk to him?
5: Like, yeah. Look, Connie, Larry may be a nice guy, and I do talk to him. Sometimes. But there are days when you just want to be with your friends. If we had talked to Larry, you know it wouldn't have stopped at talking. He would have wanted to hang around with us all day, right?
1: Well, probably.
5: I don't want to hang around with him today. I want to hang around with you guys. Just 3 good friends going shopping. Is that so wrong?
1: No, I guess not.
5: Besides, Larry Millwood is a geek.
8: Totally.
1: You guys are bad.
5: Oh, come on, Connie. Lighten up. We're not saying anything that isn't true, are we?
8: Yeah, Connie. Is it, like, true or not?
1: Oh, yeah, it is, but...
5: Then say it.
8: Yeah, he's a geek.
1: No.
5: Come on, Connie. Read my lips. He's a geek.
1: You weirdos.
5: Okay, come on. Okay.
8: He's a geek.
5: No, he's a geek.
8: Come on.
5: A huge geek. Biggest geek in the world.
8: Say it.
1: Okay, he's a geek.
4: Yeah,
1: okay. He's the king of geeks. He's the poster boy for Geekland. He's mayor of Geek City. Look up geek in the dictionary and you'll see his picture. Larry Millwood is a geek.
9: Hi, Connie.
4: Larry.
9: Bye, Connie.
4: Larry, wait. Larry!
1: Great.
8: Whoa, Connie. When you get loud, you really get, like, loud.
5: Oh, man. Don't worry about it, Connie. I'm sure he's heard it before. It's just Larry.
1: I tried to find him to apologize, but he ran to his moped and took off. I haven't seen him at school all week.
7: Peer pressure really sneaks up on you, doesn't it?
1: Peer pressure?
7: Mm-hmm.
1: Huh? Yeah. I guess that's what it was, wasn't it? Boy, just when you think you've outgrown something.
3: Well.
7: Uh-oh.
1: Mom? Don't tell me you...
3: No, yeah. Afraid so.
1: Wow.
7: Okay, June. What's your story?
3: Well, it was the day after my promotion, and I was attending my first executive-level meeting with Mr. Peterman, the president of my company, and the other executives. It was pretty boring, really. Just a lot of discussion about procedures and systems analysis. After a couple of hours, we took a short break, and that's when Harry Waters, one of the other execs, sort of clued me in on what to expect next.
7: So, Junior, hanging in there?
3: Oh, pretty good. But are all these meetings like this?
10: No, no. Some are even more boring.
3: Oh, wonderful.
10: Wait till Mr. Peterman gets going. He can talk the ears off a stone statue.
3: Speaking of which, I saw on the agenda that Mr. Peterman is considering sending some manufacturing to outside vendors.
10: Oh, yeah, yeah. It's a pet project of his. Thinks it'll save us money.
3: Oh, it may save some now, but we'll lose quality control. And that could end up costing us in the long run. Lots.
10: I know, I know. But like I said, it's Peterman's pet project.
3: A bad idea is a bad idea, no matter whose it is.
10: June, you're not actually thinking of telling him that, are you?
3: Well, somebody should.
10: Whoa, hold the phone. That is a bad idea.
3: Why?
10: Because it's Peterman's pet project. Aren't you listening to me?
3: What are you saying? That I'm supposed to just sit back and do nothing while Mr. Peterman takes us down a course that's almost certain to lose us lots of money?
10: Yes.
3: You're joking, right?
10: No. June, listen to me. You worked long and hard to become an executive, right? If you want to stay an executive, one of the things you gotta learn is how to play the game.

0: The longest. What do you think?
1: I think we ought to do it, sir.
0: Great. And what about our newest executive, June?
2: Well, I think.
0: Yes?
2: I think we should go for it.
0: All right. I knew you were a team player. Let's get to it then. I want flow charts and system designs on how to make this thing happen ASAP.
3: Smart move, Joe.
2: Yeah, smart.
4: I can't believe it. You caved?
2: I caved. I know I shouldn't have. I'm certain Mr. Peterman's plan will end up costing the company a lot of money. But like you and Sam, sweetie, I just went along with the crowd.
4: But you're an adult.
5: What'd you think, Sam? That peer pressure just happens to young people? I can't tell you how many times I've given in to it when I knew I shouldn't.
6: Any you'd care to share with us?
5: No, thank you. This already sounds like a session of Peer Pressure Anonymous.
6: Yeah. Hi, my name is Connie, and it's been 2 days since I last caved.
5: Actually, you know, that's not a bad idea.
6: What? Peer Pressure Anonymous?
5: Well, maybe not anything that formal. But you know, the Bible does tell us to confess our sins to one another and bear each other's burdens. Well, you've already done the confessing. Now all we need to do is the bearing.
4: What do you mean?
5: Well, I think we need to encourage each other not to give in to negative peer pressure anymore.
2: That sounds like positive peer pressure to me.
5: Yeah, I guess it is.
6: So what are you saying? That we should use positive peer pressure to keep us from giving in to negative peer pressure?
5: Why not? Add a good dose of prayer to the mix, and you have a great formula for not being conformed to the world, as the Apostle Paul said.
4: But encouraging each other in here doesn't help me a lot out there, you know.
6: Sam's right. I mean, out there's where everybody's trying to get you to do the wrong thing. Sometimes it's hard to stand up to the whole crowd.
5: That's true. But there's one thing we all need to remember. Something my dad told me when I was your age, Sam.
4: What's that?
5: We have direct access to the best positive peer pressure of all. That's Jesus. Dad used to say, remember, you plus Jesus are always a majority.
2: Maybe we should ask for some of that help right now, huh?
5: That's a good idea, June. Let's pray. Father in heaven, we need your help right now to stand strong against the world.
7: Want to contact us about the episode you're hearing? 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We always love hearing from you.
4: Hey, Jason!
5: Yeah, Connie?
4: Guess what we're out of again?
5: Raspberry Ripple, and I've already taken care of it.
4: You know, if you just told me how to make it, you wouldn't have to take care of it, and we'd never run out.
5: Now, Connie, you wouldn't expect the Pentagon to hand over military secrets to its enemies, would you?
4: Come on, Jason. We're talking about ice cream here, not military secrets. What do you mean enemies? Is one of us supposed to be the enemy here?
5: You. And that's why you're not getting the secret.
4: Oh, you Whitakers can be so annoying sometimes. Jason, Connie!
5: Hi, Sam.
4: Guess what happened?
6: What?
4: Remember last week we talked about peer pressure?
5: Sure do. And by the way, did you tell your parents about what happened?
4: Oh, yeah, I did. And they put me on restriction for the rest of the week. Although they did say they were very proud of me for being so honest.
5: Well, I'm glad everything worked out.
4: Never mind all that. What happened today? Oh, yeah. Remember how the kids wanted me to pick up trash last week?
5: Mm-hmm.
4: Well, something like that happened to me today. Only this time, I thought about what you said, Jason, and it helped. I was just about to eat lunch at the picnic tables on the playground. Ah, a soggy peanut butter and jelly sandwich.
8: Hey, Sam.
4: Oh, hi, Courtney. Hi, guys.
9: Hey, Sam. Hi, Sam.
4: Where are you going?
8: To get something to eat.
4: The cafeteria is in the other direction.
8: We're not going to the cafeteria. We want real food. We're going to Burger City.
4: On Main Street?
8: The one and only. You're not really thinking of eating that, are you?
4: Well, yeah.
9: That's disgusting.
8: Why don't you come with us?
4: I don't have any money. Besides, you're not supposed to leave the school grounds while school is in session.
8: Oh, please. Everybody does it. Joey McIntosh goes every day. The teachers don't care. They never enforce the rule. Come with us. I'll treat.
4: I don't know.
8: Oh, come on. What would you rather have? That soggy mess? Or a nice, hot, juicy burger with the works?
4: a jump.

0: order of fries and a nice cold soda.
1: I really wanted to go. I was so hungry, and my peanut butter and jelly sandwich was getting soggier by the minute. But then, I remembered that me plus Jesus is a majority.
2: Sorry, Courtney. I'm not going. It isn't right, and you shouldn't go either.
0: Suit yourself, Sam. Enjoy your sandwich.
2: Don't worry. I will.
3: Good for you, Sam.
2: Yeah, and it's also good that I didn't go, because this time the kids ended up getting caught by the principal, who does enforce the staying on campus rule. The kids ended up getting in loads of trouble.
4: Way to go, Sam.
2: Thanks.
3: Yeah, although I can see I'm going to have a little talk with Courtney sometime soon.
2: So what about you, Connie? Anything happen with Larry?
4: Well, as a matter of fact, something did. You know, I really looked for him all week to apologize, but I couldn't find him. So finally, I told one of his friends to tell him to meet me at the water fountain right after school yesterday. But when I got there...
5: Connie! Like, hi, girlfriend!
4: Oh, no.
6: Hi, Blair.
4: Hi, Carla.
6: Hey, we're going over to the mall.
5: Yeah, like, you want to come?
4: Thanks, but I can't. I'm waiting for someone.
7: Oh, ho! Waiting for someone?
5: Ooh, like who?
8: Connie?
4: Hi, Larry.
6: Larry Melwood? This is who you're waiting for?
5: Whoa, Connie. Like, setting your sights high enough?
8: I knew it. I knew this is why you wanted to meet with me, so you could all humiliate me some more.
4: No, Larry, wait.
6: Meet with him?
5: You actually, like, asked to meet with him? Like, what's the deal, Connie?
2: Wow, talk about pressure.
4: You got that right. But I also remembered what you said, Jason.
3: So, what'd you do?
4: The deal, Carla, is that I did ask Larry to meet me here, but not to make fun of you, Larry, but to apologize.
7: Apologize?
8: Apologize?
4: Apologize. I'm sorry for what I did to you at the mall, and I hope you'll forgive me.
8: Sure. Yeah, I forgive you.
5: This is, like, unbelievable.
4: Believe it, Carla.
5: Okay, fine. You apologize. Now, can we go to the mall now?
4: Yeah. Do you care to join us, Larry?
8: You want me to go to the mall with you?
5: Wait a minute. I'm not going to the mall with him.
4: Well, I'm not going to go without him.
6: Connie, what are you doing?
4: I'm making a friend.
5: Fine. Hope you have fun with him. Come on, Blair.
4: No! Blair? Come with us.
6: What?
4: Yeah, it'll be fun. Is that okay with you, Larry?
8: Sure, if she wants to. Do you want to, Blair?
4: Well...
6: Blair?
4: Come on, Blair. You need to make a decision. What do you say?
3: So, what'd she say?
2: Yeah, did she go?
4: Well, no. She went off with Carla. And neither one of them's talked to me since. But now I have a new friend. And most important, I didn't follow the crowd.
3: No, it sounds more like you put the pressure on them.
9: Hi, everybody. Am I late for the meeting?
2: Meeting?
9: You know, Peer Pressure Anonymous.
3: As a matter of fact, June, you're right on time.
4: Yeah, Mom, it's your turn. So, what happened at your meeting today?
9: Oh, my goodness. Well, after our talk last week, I did a lot of thinking, and I finally decided to tell Mr. Peterman what I really thought of his plan.
10: So it looks like we're set to start farming things out by next week. Any problems? No search and extra.
11: Mr. Peterman?
10: Quiet down. Quiet down. What is it, June?
9: Well, sir, I haven't been honest with you. Last week, I told you we should go for your plan, when I really didn't think we should. After thinking about it for a week, I've come to the conclusion that we definitely shouldn't do it.
12: What?
10: No way. Quiet! Go on, June.
9: Well, Mr. Peterman, we make a quality product. Sending work out of house will cause a loss of quality control, and that can only hurt us down the line. We can save the same amount of money by concentrating on streamlining our in-house production and manufacturing. Now, I know you feel strongly about your plan, but I think it's a mistake.
10: June, quiet! Quiet! You know, June, you've got a lot of spunk.
9: Well, thank you, sir.
10: I hate spunk.
9: Oh.
10: I appreciate your honesty, but I didn't promote you to disagree with me. I promoted you because Harry here said you were a team player.
13: Oh, and she is, sir. I think what June here really means is that all we need to do is work harder to smooth out some of the plan's rough spots and figure out how to make your idea work. Isn't that right, June?
9: No, Harry, it isn't. What I mean is that, in my opinion, the plan isn't a good one. I'm sorry, Mr. Peterman, but I can't in good conscience stand by and allow the company to waste money. It's not good business, and it's not good stewardship. And if that's what's expected of me in this new job, then I guess I'd just as soon have my old job back.
13: Go ahead, June. Yeah. Do you realize what you just did?
9: Yes, Harry, I think I do.
4: So what happened?
9: Well, let me put it this way. It looks like you'll be driving that old clunker for a while longer. I'm sorry, honey.
4: Oh, I'm sorry for you, Mom.
9: Oh, thanks, but it's okay. I did the right thing, and I didn't give in.
13: Congratulations, June.
9: Well, your dad was right. Jesus is the best positive peer pressure there is.
4: Speaking of which, you know, there's somebody in this group who I think really needs some positive peer pressure right now.
13: Oh?
4: Someone who's holding on to an important piece of information vital to the success of his business.
13: Connie, I am not going to tell you how to make raspberry ripple.
4: But it'll make things so much easier around here if you would.
13: Connie,
4: I think she's right, Jason.
13: Sam?
4: Well, there have been a lot of times when we've had to wait for raspberry ripple until you've had time to make it.
13: Yes, but...
9: It doesn't sound very efficient, Jason.
13: Not you, too.
4: Come on, Jason, just give it up.
13: No, listen.
4: Just, you know, just write it.
11: You know, going against the crowd is never an easy thing to do, and sometimes requires sacrifice. Like Jason said, it's what the Apostle Paul meant when he wrote that we should not be conformed to the world. But Paul also wrote that we should be transformed by the renewing of our minds. One way we do that is by praying and by letting God do the transforming. And just remember, when it comes to positive peer pressure, you've got one friend who outweighs all the others, Jesus. Well, that's all for now. If you want to write to us, we'd sure love to hear from you. Just send your card or letter to Adventures in Odyssey, Colorado Springs, Colorado 80995. 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Our production engineer was Dave Arnold, and our executive producer, Chuck Bolte. And I'm Chris, hoping you'll join us again next time for more Adventures in Odyssey.

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1: All right, we're going to begin with the basics. Medicare, of course, has several different parts, A, B, C, and D. So share with us what each one covers.
2: So part A, let's consider that hospital coverage, things like inpatient stays, skilled nursing, hospice. Some people will tell you it's free. I would say, Rob, that it's a delayed benefit. You've paid into Medicare your entire life.
1: Yeah.
2: You're now just deriving that benefit, but it is premium free. So you're not going to pay out of pocket for that coverage as long as you or your spouse logged at least 40 work credits to qualify. Now, part B, consider that doctors, things associated with a specific doctor. Doctor visits, lab work, outpatient surgery. Those are standard premiums that apply to Part B, but those premiums can increase for high income retirees. So if your income is over a certain threshold, you may pay a higher premium for that Part B than someone else in a lower income bracket. Now I'm going to skip Part C for a second and talk about Part D. Part D is prescription drug coverage. If you have Medicare Parts A and B, then you would have to get a separate Part D plan. It's a standalone plan in addition to Parts A and B. Or if you get a Medicare Advantage plan, which we'll talk about here in a second, then that may be covered inside the Medicare Advantage. So the Part D you may not have to purchase if you have a Part C, which is a Medicare Advantage. Medicare Advantage is a private all-in-one plan. It will bundle Parts A and B, and oftentimes, as I just said, will include a Part D prescription drug plan. Yes. Sometimes you'll see Advantage plans include things like dental and vision coverage as well. Now, if you enroll in Parts A and B in what's called Original Medicare, those plans have gaps in their coverage, things like copays and deductibles. Well, you can actually buy a plan that fills in those gaps. It's called a Medicare supplement or a Medigap plan. There's 10 different private supplemental plans that fill in varying degrees of gaps of Original Medicare.
1: Yeah, that was really helpful. And by the way, you can go back and listen to this broadcast again if you didn't get all of that, because I know there's a lot of pieces there. Now, Eddie, timing can be one of the most confusing parts of Medicare. So when should someone enroll to avoid penalties?
2: There's multiple enrollment periods depending on your situation, Rob. So the initial enrollment period is probably what most people are familiar with. That's a 7-month window, basically wedged around your 65th birthday. So it starts 3 months before and includes the birthday month and 3 months after turning 65. So that's the IEP or the initial enrollment period. If you are still working or your spouse is still working and you're covered under that plan, there is something called a special enrollment period. As long as you have active, credible employer coverage at a company with 20 or more employees, you can delay Parts A and B with no penalty. After your employer coverage ends, you have up to 8 months to enroll in Medicare without a penalty. And if you miss both of those windows, then the general enrollment period is January 1st through March 31st of every year. However, it's important to understand that if you enroll during that period, the coverage will not kick in until July 1st of that year. So there will be a gap in coverage, and because of that gap, you may be subject to late enrollment penalties that could last your entire lifetime.
1: Yeah, and just 30 seconds before the break, I want to double down on something you said related to the special enrollment period. You do have an option to continue with your employer's plan in certain cases and delay Medicare without penalties, right?
2: That is correct, yes.
1: Okay, excellent. We'll continue to unpack all of this straight ahead with Eddie Holland of Blue Trust. 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
1: 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What about an employer who has less than 20 employees?
2: So Rob, in that situation, Medicare would pay first. So a person may not benefit from skipping Part B or not enrolling in Part B because it could leave gaps. So 20 or more employees, the group plan pays first. You can postpone the Part B to avoid the premiums. Working for an employer with fewer than 20 employees, you probably want to go ahead and enroll in Parts A and B. Now, before the break, we talked about Part A being a zero premium plan. A lot of people will grab that while leaning on the group plan for everything else. But it's important to understand that if you're still contributing to a health savings account, you do not want to enroll in Part A, even though it's a premium-free plan. Yep. Enrolling in Part A precludes you from being able to participate in a health savings account. And then in addition, if you're remaining on an employer-provided plan, you'll want to make sure with your HR department that the plan's drug coverage counts as credible so that if you delay enrolling in Medicare past age 65, including Part D, then you're not going to be subject to a late enrollment penalty as long as you have credible coverage. You'll want to confirm with HR that that drug plan is considered credible.
1: Yeah, that's really helpful. Now, premiums can be confusing here, Eddie, especially when income-based surcharges come into play. So would you take a moment and define IRMA and then talk about how it affects what someone pays?
2: This is probably one of the most discussed topics when we help clients navigate Medicare, Rob. It's probably one of the more misunderstood as well. So IRMA is an acronym. It stands for Income-Related Monthly Adjustment Amount. Parts B and D have a base premium. IRMA is simply a surcharge added to the base premium if a person's modified adjusted gross income is above certain thresholds. In 2026, that threshold is $109,000 of modified adjusted gross income for singles, and it's $218,000 for married filing joint taxpayers. So if your income is higher than either of those thresholds, depending on your filing status, you're going to pay a higher premium for the same level of coverage for Part B and Part D. Now, your income is going to be based on your most recent tax return on file, which most often is from 2 years ago. So in 2026, your premium is based on your 2024 tax return, whatever your modified adjusted gross income is, because at the beginning of 2026, January of 2026, the most recent return on file was the 2024 return. You had not filed your 2025 yet. So that's what Medicare bases that IRMA on. Now, here's where this surcharge potentially may not apply. If your income changes due to what's called a life-changing event, think things like retirement, marriage, widowhood, you could potentially file an appeal. It's called an SSA-44, an SSA-44 form. You're simply notifying Medicare, my income is lower because of one of those qualifying events. I'm asking for you to waive the IRMA surcharge because going forward, my income is going to be below the thresholds. Let me mention one other thing, Rob, while I have a minute.
5: Sure.
2: I know some of your listeners are interested in Roth conversions. Roth conversions could potentially impact IRMA, and here's how. Let's assume someone has retired at age 63. They want to fill up the Roth conversion bucket as much as they can in lower income tax brackets. Well, if they start doing that at 63 and 64, when they apply for Medicare at 65, their IRMA is going to be based on those income years. So because they did Roth conversions, they could potentially have a higher income threshold, be subject to IRMA surcharges. So it's just very important to understand how Roth conversions could impact IRMA.
5: Yeah, that's really helpful. Now, we talked about health savings accounts a moment ago. I want to come back to that. Some listeners may still be contributing to an HSA. So what changes once they enroll in Medicare?
2: If the listener is enrolling in Medicare at age 65, they really need to stop their HSA contributions the month before Part A starts. Part A actually starts the first day of your birthday month, not the birthday itself. So if you turn 65 on the 25th of a month, you actually have coverage the first day of that month. So you would want to stop your HSA contributions the month prior to the month that you start Medicare. If you are over the age of 65, Part A has a retroactive application up to 6 months prior. So you would want to stop funding the HSA up to 6 months prior to enrolling in Medicare. So what that means is, let's say that we have someone who's 67, they're still working, they're applying for Medicare. They would have needed to have stopped their HSA contribution at age 66 and 6 months. If you are 65 and 3 months and you are contributing to an HSA and you're planning to enroll in Medicare, the retroactive look back is only 3 months. So it will never go past 65, but it will go up to 6 months, but no further past 65. So it's important to understand that retroactive look back. Another important aspect, I know you've had me on your program before talking about Social Security, Rob. So you knew I couldn't be a guest without bringing Social Security back in some way.
5: Exactly.
2: So if you're drawing Social Security benefits, you're automatically enrolled in Medicare Part A and cannot opt out. You can opt out of Part B, but you cannot opt out of Part A. So what does that mean? If you're contributing to an HSA and you're planning to enroll in Social Security, just keep in mind that you're going to automatically be enrolled in Part A once your Social Security application is accepted. And another important aspect on HSAs to keep in mind is the money already inside the HSA stays tax favored and can pay future Medicare premiums or other qualified costs, but it cannot pay those Medigap premiums that we talked about earlier in the program.
5: Yeah, that's really helpful. Let's talk about married couples for a second. When one spouse becomes eligible for Medicare before the other, Eddie, what coverage options does the younger spouse have?
2: If the older spouse keeps working, Rob, the employer plan may still cover both spouses. Some employer plans cover the younger spouse even when the older spouse retires, so it's what they call a retiree benefit. So the listeners will need to check with HR to determine the options. Another option is COBRA. COBRA can be applied and stretched up to 36 months for the younger spouse. But for those that aren't aware of COBRA, it can be pricey and it's not considered credible coverage for parts A and B. What does that mean? You would not want to consider COBRA past age 65 because you would be subject to some late enrollment penalties if you stayed on COBRA and not enrolled in Medicare when you first became eligible. Another option is that you can have a marketplace plan. You can go to healthcare.gov. That plan can bridge the gap. And that plan may come with subsidies, so it may be a more cost-effective way to get coverage if the employer plan of the older spouse who retired doesn't cover a younger spouse. And it's always important, get a financial planning plug in here real quickly, to budget for a few years of potentially higher premiums until that spouse number two hits 65.
5: Yeah, boy, that's great information. 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
7: Yes, I had a question about a car. 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
7: Auto loan.
5: Okay.
7: And a mortgage loan.
5: Okay, so let's talk about each of those. So what is that auto loan? How much do you owe, and what is the interest rate?
7: I owe $11,380, and okay. It's at 5.7, I think.
5: Okay, and what is your current mortgage?
7: That one, it's at $13,900, and that's at 4.7.
5: Okay, got it.
7: 4.3, I think it is.
5: 4.3. And what would you be looking at in terms of a new loan that would roll these two together? How much would you be borrowing, and at what interest rate?
7: Well, just to pay those two off, those two amounts off.
5: Yeah, so are you looking at getting a home equity line of credit, or what is it you would get to roll these together?
7: Well, I don't know which is the best loan or which direction to go or which is the best way to do that.
5: Okay. So you're just considering this at this point. You really haven't looked into it.
7: Yes, sir. Yes,
5: okay. Yeah, I would be very cautious about consolidating for a couple of reasons. Number one is, you know, any new mortgage you have is going to be certainly higher than that 4.3 and probably still higher even than the 5.7 because, you know, even if you go get a home equity line of credit, which is, you know, usually going to be the most cost effective, you know, rates right now are still in the sixes. And so you would be talking about rolling these two together and increasing the interest rate. So that's number one. Number two is a lot of times, you know, whereas a car loan might be a 5-year payback, a lot of times, you know, folks will go into 10, 15 years or longer with a home equity line of credit. Sometimes they're just paying interest only and don't even pay the principal. The third reason is that I wouldn't encourage you to do this is that that car loan is secured by the car. So if something happened in your financial life unexpectedly, you lost a job or income and you could no longer make the payment, you certainly don't want a repossession, voluntary or otherwise, but at least the collateral damage is limited to the car and any kind of judgment if the car is not worth what you owe on it. But you're not losing your home. And, you know, if you roll this all into a new loan that's secured by the house, now something comes up and you're not able to make the payment and now your home is at risk. So I think for those reasons, I would avoid this. I'm generally speaking not a fan of consolidation loans just because they tend to take the pressure off. You get less focused on paying them back as quickly. And especially if you're going to actually go up rather than down on the interest, I just don't think this makes sense for you. But any thoughts on that, Ramon, or anything I'm missing here?
7: No, you shed light on that subject. I mean, I just didn't know. Thank you for your advice, sir. I really appreciate that.
5: Absolutely, Ramon. It was a good question, and I understand why you're considering it, but I would pass. I think the key for you, just like all of us, is to really go back to that spending plan, look for opportunities where you can cut back where possible, and just, really focus on, if you pay them the scheduled payment on the mortgage and the car, we got to do that at a minimum. But if you have the ability, assuming you have an emergency fund, and you are on track in saving for retirement, any surplus, I would look at prepaying that car to try to get that one paid off as quick as you can, because that's the highest interest rate. But I wouldn't touch those loans. Hey, thanks for calling, sir. Lord bless you. Call anytime. Now let's go to Tennessee. Hi, Mary. How can I help?
8: Yeah, so I had received a letter in the mail that was saying that my student loans were put on some kind of permanent disability that I had applied for, but I never applied for that. So I'm not sure what to do or how do I address that. If it's a scam letter or if it's legit.
5: Yeah. So tell me more about that. It said you used the words permanent disability. That's not something you would typically hear related to a student loan. So is it more of like a deferment, or what else can you share from the letter you received?
8: It was saying that it would, like, they would have to evaluate it for like the next 3 years, but that it was like some destination. And it said something affiliated with a teacher too, but I'm not a teacher, so that wouldn't apply to me either. So it's kind of weird.
5: Okay. Yeah. And so, typically, I mean, that kind of term would have to do with, whether there was, you're unable to have substantial gainful activity because of a medical condition where, your benefit might be discharged. I mean, that would be often what's there, but it doesn't sound like your situation. So I would say it's either an error or it's something that, is fraudulent or some sort of spam of some kind. It's not saying that it was put in a what's called a TPD, a total and permanent disability discharge. Did you see that language in there?
8: Yeah, it was that, and it was also saying about a teacher, which I'm not a teacher, so it's kind of weird. But my provider had been Navient, and this is Nelnet. In case they switched to Nelnet, I'm not even sure what Nelnet is.
5: Okay.
8: I had never heard of it before.
5: Yeah. What I would do is contact the TPD servicer. So that's Nelnet, and there's a phone number that I could give you. It's probably on the letter as well, and you'll want to call them and just report the error, because this, if you're not disabled or you didn't apply for this, there's been an error, and you'll want to reach out to them to talk about it. Do you want me to provide you with that number, or was it already on there for Nelnet?
8: That'd be great.
5: Yeah, it's 888-303-7818. I'll say that again. It's 888-303-7818. And that's Nelnet, and that's a legitimate servicer that handles these TPD discharges. And you're just going to want to call them and say, listen, I'm not disabled. I didn't apply for this. Can you tell me more? I think there's been an error here, and they can walk you through where you go from here.
8: Yeah, I heard a lot of times when they merge these files all together and transfer providers, things like that can happen big time.
5: Yeah, it's possible. It also, there could be some, fraudulent activity going on here, and that's why you're going to want to, I think at the same time, I'd pull a copy of your credit report just to make sure, this error hasn't impacted your credit score, document your communication. You're going to want to request that they reinstate your loans to the previous status so you don't lose any benefits or repayment progress that you've made, and then just monitor your accounts. But calling them and getting this back on track is probably the best next step.
8: I've frozen all those, so those shouldn't be impacted, should they?
5: They shouldn't, no. I mean, you're going to want to make sure there's not any negative information being reported to them. A freeze really is more about protecting you against somebody opening an account fraudulently in your name. That should stop them in their tracks. But I just want you to be sure, and this is just a good best practice anyway, that there's not inaccurate information being reported to your report. Just go to annualcreditreport.com and you can pull all three bureau reports. Hope that helps, Mary. Thanks for your call today. I'm sure you'll get this straightened out, but I would get Melnet on the phone. God bless you. Big thanks to my team today, Devin, Robert, and Taylor. We'll see you next time. Bye-bye.
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2: Our word for today comes from Matthew 19. Then little children were brought to him that he might put his hands on them and pray. But the disciples rebuked them. Jesus said, "Let the little children come to me and do not forbid them, for such is the kingdom of heaven." Well, how might we forbid the children in today's culture from coming to Jesus? Well, 60 years ago, prayer and the Bible were taken out of our schools, and look what's filled the vacuum. Far from teaching them they were uniquely created in the image of God, they are indoctrinated with the twisted and perverse LGBT ideology, leaving them questioning their own gender. Now here's a warning from Jesus to those who would do this. Quote, "Whoever causes one of these little ones who believe in me to sin, it would be better for him if a millstone were hung around his neck and he were drowned in the depths of the sea." End quote.
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0: Proverbs 7:22. Let this speak to you. He was like a bird flying into a snare, little knowing it would cost him his life. You have no idea today. The venereal diseases, the AIDS, it's just, you're lacking understanding. And I get it. We live in a culture that applauds it. We live in a culture that says it's okay. There's nothing wrong with it. But I would beg to differ. In fact, there's a picture in Proverbs that says it's like an ox going to the slaughter. I think that's the greatest picture.
1: Sin is no joke. The Bible describes it as a bird flying into a trap or an ox going to be slaughtered. Sin is deceiving and destructive. In today's message, Pastor Bobby will urge you to take your sin seriously. Don't diminish it, but repent and allow Jesus to wash you clean before you destroy yourself. Now here's Pastor Bobby in 2 Samuel chapter 11 with today's edition of The Faithful Word.
0: 2 Samuel chapter 11, we come to a very familiar text of scripture here. Those of you probably, you know, you're familiar to it. It's David and Bathsheba. Movies have been made about it, plays have been written about it. But it is a tragic scene because David, who again, the name, there's nobody named David in the Bible. David. And it means beloved of God. This man of God, as I said in my prayer, he was a man after God's own heart. If you've been in our Bible study, we've just been watching this guy just excelling. You know, I just love him, especially how he loves the Lord. And in these last 10 chapters, that's what we've been seeing. David's doing everything right. He's not going left, not going right. He's seeking the Lord for everything. He's restoring the nation back to God. I mean, it was a God move. He got the Ark of the Covenant back there. They'd taken the area of Jerusalem, the temple's there, everything's going, the worship's going. And now we come to chapter 12, and this David's going to fall. He's going to have a mighty fall, a terrible fall. And it's a sin that, you know, you watch it, and it's a wicked sin. It's a terrible sin. It's got murder in it. And this is why I love the Bible. This is why I know the Bible's true, because here's this book about Israel's greatest king. If you think they're going to cover up here, this would be a great story to cover up, a great account. Like, who would want anybody to know about their king doing such a terrible thing here? They're monarch here. But the Bible is true, and it shows us everything. And that's actually good for you and I here tonight. That's a good thing. Because Paul tells us in two places in his epistles, in Romans 15 and 1 Corinthians 10:6, he says these things that we're studying tonight were written for our warning, for our admonishing. You know, we need this. We need these things. And so we need these alarms in our life. I see a lot of young people here tonight, but David's 50, 51, 52, the scholars tell us. I mean, you figure, come on, David, you're 50, 51, 52, the lust problem goes away. No, it doesn't. That's right. I hear some laughing here tonight. It doesn't go away till the grave. I'm telling you. And this is why this study is so important for us here as we take notice of these things. I just want you to know the enemy of our faith is patient. He studies us. You know, it's interesting. He seldom attacks us when we're having troubles, you know, when we're sick, because normally we run to God. I know for me, sickness, crisis, any trouble, I'm running to God. I need God to help me. But when things are going good, this is when people tend to drift, you know? And this is why, this is a great lesson for us. Here, David, we're going to see when kings go out to war, David's going to hang around. David's in this great palace now, this Cedar Palace. He's kind of, you know, thinking twice about going into war now. He's experienced great blessings with God. But the enemy of our faith is a strategist. He's looking. It was interesting this week. I just looked real quickly in Job chapter 1 and Job chapter 2. And the Lord, he's just having these counsel, and Satan shows up to the council. And basically the Lord brings up, have you considered my servant Job? Twice he says it there. And it's an interesting Hebrew word. It's the word that means to scrutinize. It's actually a military term, to strategize. And that's what the enemy of our faith does. He looks for those kinks or those chinks in our armor. And as Peter tells us in Luke 22, Jesus told Peter, he said, Peter, listen to me. Satan wishes to sift you like wheat. I would have thought, all right, Jesus, what are you going to do about it? He says, I've been praying for you. But you're going to go through the trial. That's the thing. You and I, we're going to be tested. And this is why Paul is telling every believer here, if you think you stand, you take heed, lest you fall. So I hope we're paying attention. I hope none of us are here. I want you to know you're not here by coincidence. You know, I shared to the prayer group, I said, pray for me, because I've taught this text twice, and each time I taught it, usually somebody will come up to me and they'll say to me, Bob, I'm in the midst of an affair right now. I'm in an affair. I'm cheating on my spouse. Or they'll tell me, I've been there. I've done that. So again, I want to be very sensitive, and I want you to let the Holy Spirit speak to you as we open up the book. Don't harden your heart. If the Holy Spirit is speaking to you, man, yield to him. I mean, call out to him. Let him rescue you. You know, it's interesting. Throughout the epistles, Paul, when he talks about lust, what does he say? Flee from it. You run away from it. That's the key. You run for your life from it. We all know the story of Joseph. Joseph has Potiphar's wife constantly, every day, lie with me, you know. And I remember the commentaries reading it. And these rich guys, you never see them marrying ugly women. You know, so it's like this Victoria's Secret model's telling him, this young man who basically could have the excuse, if anybody had the excuse, and say, what good is it following God? It seems like I've been sold into slavery. I'm living as a slave, as a servant in Egypt. But yet he says these words, how can I do such wickedness before the Lord? And he runs. In fact, I would encourage every person in the church. Listen, you, male, female, I'm telling you, you need to write down these verses. 1 Corinthians 6:18, 1 Timothy 6:11, 2 Timothy 2:22, about running, about fleeing from all lust. In fact, in Proverbs 6, I don't have the time to really get into depth here, but I would tell you, you need to highlight these verses in Proverbs 6. Proverbs 6:27, it says this, can a man, and I'm going to add woman, can a man or a woman take fire to their bosom and their clothes and not be burned? You know, you think it's not going to harm you? Verse 29 goes on to say, so he who goes into his neighbor's wife, whoever touches her shall not be innocent. And down in verse 32 there, it says, whoever commits adultery with a woman or a man lacks understanding. He who does so destroys their very own soul. I'm telling you, I know what I'm talking about. You're going to destroy your soul. In fact, Proverbs 7:22, let this speak to you. He was like a bird flying into a snare, little knowing it would cost him his life. You have no idea today. The venereal diseases, the AIDS, it's just, you're lacking understanding. And I get it. We live in a culture that applauds it. We live in a culture that says it's okay. There's nothing wrong with it. But I would beg to differ. In fact, there's a picture in Proverbs that says it's like an ox going to the slaughter. I think that's the greatest picture. You have no idea. You're an ox. You're going to the slaughter. It's going to destroy you. And write this verse down. It's Galatians 6:7. And listen, God is gracious. God forgives all sin. Thank you, Jesus. He is faithful and just to forgive us of all unrighteousness. But here's the thing we're going to see. David will, by the grace of

sin. We don't live on an island. It affects everyone and everything. And this is why, again, our loving Father, He puts this here before us today, and He says, look at these things. I want you to see what sin really does. Why does God hate sin? You know, there's in 1 John, it says, for the commandments of God are not burdensome. John comes to a place where he's like, you know, I've been walking with Christ, I've been living this Christian life, and I'm recognizing the commandments of God aren't burdensome. I remember thinking, oh, please, really? I got to keep the Sabbath holy. I got to forgive my neighbor. I got to da-da-da-da-da-da. You know, you kind of get on this thing, and it's like, but God in great love, I'm starting to see it now. I used to see God as this ogre. He's keeping me. Oh, everybody's experiencing this. I don't want to miss out on these things. I'm not missing out on anything. God's saving you. So we come to verse 1. It says, it happened in the spring of the year, at the time when kings go out to battle, that David sent Joab and his servants with him and all Israel, and they destroyed the people of Ammon and besieged Rabbah. But David remained in Jerusalem. Now in our last chapter, chapter 10, we saw there Israel warring against the Amorites there in the east there. And they hired Syrians in the north, and the Syrians, they came down with about, what did we read, 33,000 men. So at this time, David, it told us he's going to war against these countries. The Bible tells us that King Hanan, he paid some 1,000 talents of silver for this force of 33. But God had given Israel the battle. Look at verse 19 of chapter 10. Put it on the screen. It says, and when all the kings who were servants of Hadadezer, this was the king of the Syrians, saw that they were defeated by Israel, they made peace with Israel and served them. So the Syrians were afraid to help the people of Ammon anymore. And so they signed a peace treaty with David at this time. There was no more warring. And verse 14 says, look at verse 14, it says, and when the people of Ammon saw that the Syrians were fleeing, they also fled before Abishai, and entered the city there. This city would be Rabbah. And it's interesting, verse 14 closes with, it says, so Joab returned from the people of Ammon, and he went to Jerusalem. So that's where we left off pretty much our last time together. The forces, they go back to Jerusalem. It's the end of the fall at this time. Winter's coming, so that means the rain season's coming in. And it's interesting, this is how they did war back then. They didn't have the technology to fight in the mud and in the rains. You know, you had chariots, you know, food, you had to think of all these logistics. And so they go back to their land. They leave some there to set siege to the city, but they were going to come back in the springtime because that's when men went to war. And I'm still sure, because David, if you remember in chapter 10, David wanted to do a kind thing to the king of Ammon. To the Ammonites. He you know, he found out he's a new king. His father just died. David wanted to do the right thing, but his council, his war council, they said, David's spying on you, so you need to go to war. So I believe even at this time, David still wanted to, bring peace to these people. He didn't want to war against them at this time. But here's the problem. Israel now, they're going to gather now to do war, but David stays behind, verse 1 says. And this is huge. And when you ask yourself, how does one fall into sin? How does one drift from the Lord? How does one backslide? This is how. This is how it happens. It's when you and I just break away from following the Lord. And it happens very subtly. You know, you just find yourself, you know, you're not going to the Bible like you went to the Bible. You know, there's three things I always tell new believers to do. You need to be in the Word of God. You need to be in fellowship. You need to be hanging out with other people, other Christians. You know, these are the things that are gonna keep you strong in the Lord. You need to be praying. And what happens is you start noticing you're drifting from those things. You're becoming idle.

0: idle, you're less engaged, you're inactive, you're preoccupied with other things. You know, and this is what was happening with David at this time. David was supposed to be in battle. Now I get why he didn't go. I get it. You know, I'm 65, and you know, I'm coming to a place in my own life where you kind of want to just chill. You want to just say, you know what? I'm going to let somebody else. I'll hire someone else. They'll do Wednesday nights, and you know, I'll just do Sundays, and you kind of just begin, but. I, you know, I'm going to be real with you. Lately, what I see happening in the world, what I see going on, especially with the church, I just feel now is the time more than ever. You need to up your game. As believers, we need to up our game. We need to, like, I really see, I'm going to be real with you. I see the finish line. I actually see it. And I ran track a couple of times. And when you see that finish line, man, that's when you just pour everything on. And I think this is a time to pour on like never before. But I get David. He's been doing this Warren thing for 20 years. He's got a nice house. He's got servants. He's probably got a 98% approval rating with his government at this time. You know, so he's like, I'm chilling from battling. But be careful. Be careful of such a mindset. You know, some of the older people in there here in the church, I could see where even that happens, where you're like, you know, Bob, I'm just gonna chill out. You know, I'm gonna retire. I'm gonna hit the golf course. I'm gonna do all these other things. And I just wonder sometimes, like, I'm not saying they're bad things, but you hear me say this all the time. Sometimes a good thing could be a bad thing if it's keeping you from the best thing. And so I just even see it with the church sometimes. Oh, I did the Sunday school. I taught at the Sunday school. I ushered. I did sound. I was on the worship team. Let somebody else do it. I get the idea. But I think it's so important to stay active and stay into the things of God. Because right here, we see this lesson. I think that's the first point, the first lesson right here in verse 1, that, you know, if you think you stand, you're going to drift. That's what my brother Michael on Thursday nights teaching on Hebrews. And the Hebrew writer there in Hebrews 2, he warns the church there, be careful, man, lest you drift away. You're going to be shipwrecked. That's what happens, man. I'll never forget my wife has this dipsy cousin, and she was always doing crazy things. And she tells the story how she was in the Jersey Shore and she took one of those floats and she just laid in it. Who does that? And she literally woke up with dolphins pushing the raft back. She couldn't even see land. That's how crazy. But that's how it happens. You know, this is what happens. You begin to drift. And David, who for 40 years lived an impeccable life, this is what people are going to remember. This is what I want you to see. This is what I got. This is what really jumped off the pages at me. One of my commentaries were saying, David, 40 years, impeccable, giant slayer, this. Increases the revenue, increases the territory, does everything. Israel's greatest king. But what do they remember? Yeah, he's the guy that slept with Bathsheba. That's what people remember. And so jot this down. It's Ecclesiastes 8:8, and it goes like this. There is no discharge from the war. I love that verse. There's no discharge. Well, Bob, when can I take a break? Here it is. This is you. This is yours. Your verse. Put it on the refrigerator. Revelation 14:13. Blessed are the dead who die in the Lord from now on. Yes, says the Spirit, that they may rest from their labors and their works follow them. There's your retirement. Great retirement. Out of this world retirement. New body, new everything. That's coming. And so there'll be plenty of time to rest, but right now, Peter tells you and I, every believer here today, that the enemy of our faith is like a lion seeking who he may devour, never resting. And he would love to take us out of commission and out of the race. And so my word to you is stay alert, keep busy, always abounding in the work of the Lord. You know, one of the verses you keep hearing about the last days church is they're sleeping. They're sleeping, and I think you need to come out of your sleep. Jesus Christ is coming again. Look at verse 2. It says, then it happened one evening that David arose from his bed and he walked on the roof of the king's house. And from the roof he saw, mark that, he sees this woman bathing. And the woman was very beautiful to behold. Now when the Holy Spirit says a woman's beautiful, guess what? She's beautiful. He says she's very beautiful. I mean, Sarah, even in her old age, we read that she was beautiful. The Holy Spirit remarks here, she's very beautiful. And notice the second word, to behold. That's the problem right there. David saw, now he's beholden. Wives, don't let your husbands behold. Stop beholding. Those commercials come on. You click that channel. So David sent and inquired about the woman, and someone said, is this not Bathsheba? That's a great name for her. The daughter of Elam, the wife of Uriah the Hittite. Now this is great insight for us here. It's evening. David can't sleep. He goes out to the roof. It's nighttime. I want you to picture it. I've been to this place. I've been to David's place. I mean, you look, you could see from where his house was. He's the king of the hill. It's on a hill. And he's looking down. He could see over everybody's house. And back then, this is where they had their gardens and everything. It was on their roofs. And so he's going out. He's looking at these roofs, and this is when the enemy of our faith does his best tempting. I really believe it. It's at night. Guys, when you can't sleep, be careful what you do. Be careful what you do with that phone. Be careful what you're watching on TV. One of the things that really helped me very early in my Christian faith was, I remember a person telling me about, they found in their house, there was this opening and it was a sewer. And they took the top off and it stunk. And the pastor was remarking about that he always remembered that, and yet we let this smut come into our house.
1: 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This program is a production of Calvary Chapel, Hudson Valley. 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We hope you'll join us next time for another study here on The Faith.

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1: Being in denial, we can know things. And it's like we don't want to believe it. We don't accept it. We just press it. We just go. And we dig that pit deeper and deeper. What do they say? Insanity is to do the same thing over and over again, expecting a different result. Well, that's Saul. That's what he's doing. The Bible says your sin shall find you out. That besetting sin that's going to destroy our life, destroy our family, destroy our ministry, separate us from God. Wow, if I go down that same route and I disobey the Lord, the same thing can happen to me.

Akako Ekomomai. Welcome to As We Gather, the Bible teaching ministry of Calvary Chapel, Honolulu, with Pastor Bill Stonebreaker. Today, Pastor Bill continues in Samuel, looking at 1 Samuel chapter 28.

0: demonic forces were afflicting Saul, and he was raging. So maybe figuring, if I get rid of these spiritists and these witches, those demons won't bug me anymore. So we don't know, but he did that. But he's double-minded. Now he goes to a witch. You see, the Bible in Isaiah, it talks about the children of Israel. It talks about they seek thee in distress. And so whenever the trial comes, we always will run to God for it. But then when the trials are over, then we leave God. Seems like that's the situation with Israel in times of trial, and seems like it's that way with Saul. It's not that way with David. David always loves the Lord, even though he does wrong, and he's always coming back to the Lord. There are those fair-weather followers. They seek the Lord when they have some real trials and problems. And then when the trials and problems are over, then who's God? Who's the Lord? Now, the first thing Saul had to do, we all have to do in times like this, is deal with the sin issue, if that's the case in our life. For Saul, it certainly was. The Bible tells us, Isaiah 59, 1 and 2, "Behold, the Lord's hand is not short, that it cannot save, neither is his ear so dull that he cannot hear. But your iniquities have made a separation between you and your God, and your sins have hidden his face from you, so that he does not hear you." You see, need will drive us to God. And if that doesn't work, pressure pushes us to God. But neither of these work for Saul. He didn't move toward God. He slaughtered God's priests, and now he expects to hear from God. He expects God to hear him. It's just amazing how people can be so out of it and think that God owes them. And that's really Saul, thinking that God is going to hear him. Instead, well, if you're not going to hear me, God, I'm going to turn to a witch of Endor. And he does. Turns to a witch. I've got a confession. I've been in a seance. I wasn't a Christian. But my mom, she always loved these, quote, odd spiritual things. When I was young 20s, I'm not sure, I must have been 20, 21, she took me to a seer that was in Honolulu. He was doing a whole thing. And so you had to be one of those people that would go to these seers. And I remember afterwards, I don't remember too much what he said in this conference or whatever he did, but I know afterwards, my mom brought me to introduce him to me, and we were outside of this arena. I don't even know where it was. It was in Honolulu, but. And when he looked at me, his eyes were like black. How do you have black eyes? There was no pupil or anything. It was just weird. But then he said to me, he said something, and I can't remember all his words, but it was some, and I figured they all say stuff like this, that there's a big future, something is going, and they never talk about God, they just talk about, you know, the elements, the cosmos, are going to take you and do something very spectacular with you, something like that. You know, it's almost like they stroke you that way, and so I just kind of took it as that. There was another time my mom had a seance at her house, and she had her friends over, her people over, and they turn down the lights and they do all this stuff, you know, to draw up these spirits or draw up the dead, you know, people. These were older people. I mean, they were close to dying, but they wanted to hear from relatives and family members and stuff. And I still remember that I spoke out. And I said something about somebody's, I'm not sure if it was a father or a brother or what, and I spoke out and I said this and that and the other about them. And you know, just, I don't know, I just came into my mind and I just said it. And then afterwards somebody said, yes, that was my so-and-so. And I thought, that's really weird. It didn't necessarily affect me. It's not like I got demon-possessed, I don't think. No, I didn't get demon-possessed. That was a joke. But it was just weird. It was just weird. Not long after that, I got saved. I got radically saved. And I look back on that and I thought, what a joke that is. Some of it is phony, but some of it is very real. There are those that are demon-possessed and they can do things that seem so miraculous. You go to them and it's almost as though they will say things that you go, yes, that, how did you know that? And that, you know, and they can just lead you on. And it's not as though that's God. There are demons that know a lot of stuff. They know things about you. They've been around longer than you have. So they can know your past. They've been around. And so they, you can have things said about you that you think are miraculous and spectacular. But there are demon forces that work in that way. And now I think we call them channelers. Well, it used to be that. I don't know what they call them now. Seems like there's a little bit of a lull there, I think. I haven't been following it too much. But I remember the channelers. They would always say these things. I am, and you know, some lady would be some queen of something, and she would be, you know, have all these servants and stuff, and she speaks, or some guy is some prince. Usually when they channel, they're never like some lady that washed the floors of a palace. They've always got to be some princess or some guy. He's never really just a servant. He's always somebody. And so I think they're speaking out of their own ego in a lot of these things. But, you know, you don't want to mess with that, because there are demonic forces. And I think there have been enough of us that have gone down that road that have touched, not been possessed, but touched that whole dark area. I have myself. And I know it's very dark, and you don't want to go there in that. And you see, that's what Saul is doing. And then verse 8, it goes on. Then Saul disguised himself by putting on other clothes and went, he and two men with him. And they came to the woman by night and said, conjure up for me, please, and bring up for me whom I shall name to you. But the woman said to him, behold, you know that Saul, what Saul has done, how he has cut off those who are mediums and spiritists from the land. Why are you then laying a snare for my life to bring about my death? And Saul vowed to her by the Lord's name, saying, as the Lord lives, there shall no punishment come upon you for this thing. Notice he's making God a co-conspirator in this. There's no shame with Saul. He's incognito. You know he's guilty. He's got a guilty conscience, so he disguises himself to deceive, and he hides his hypocrisy. You've cleared the land, but now you're coming to those that are a witch or a seer. You're coming. What hypocrisy that is. And using God, God's name. Oh, in the name of the Lord, you won't be punished for this. You know, what a scheme. You see, Samuel had taught in the school of the prophets not far from where Endor is, where this lady, this witch is. He taught the prophets, but you don't find Saul going to the prophets that Samuel taught. You don't find him going to that area to inquire of the Lord, but going to this woman, this witch. And then verse 11, then the woman said, whom shall I bring up for you? And he said, bring up Samuel for me. Then the woman saw Samuel. She cried out with a loud voice. And the woman spoke to Saul, saying, why have you deceived me? For you are Saul. And the king said to her, do not be afraid. What do you see? And the woman said to Saul, I see a divine being coming up out of the earth. And he said to her, what is his form? And she said, an old man is coming up, and he is wrapped with a robe. And Saul knew that it was Samuel, and he bowed with his face to the ground and did homage. Now, some will say that because she was so surprised, this was unusual for her. So it's as though something happened that she wasn't used to, and she actually did bring up a spirit. Now, some will say it's a demon impersonating Samuel, or it's Samuel himself. I don't know. I don't want to get into that controversy. There's different things on either side. I mean, you can make a case for either one of those. But you see, Satan does appear as an angel of light. He appears as an angel of light to deceive. So, deception of who? Who is being deceived? Is it Samuel? Or is it a demon impersonating Samuel to lead astray? But it's a bad example if you're able to go to a sorcerer to answer, to get answers from God. That would be a bad deal. God allowing Samuel, you know, to come up. So you go, well, maybe if I go to a witch, I can get an answer to what my dilemma is. Well, let me say this. It can be just a one-time, one-off, where God does allow Samuel to come to Saul for judgment's sake. Could be. Or it could be a lying spirit. One of the two. Take your pick. It seems like it's Samuel himself. That's why the woman is so startled. But who knows? She's startled because it's a demon impersonating Samuel. I don't know, but the point is what's going to happen after this. Interesting how a spirit, if you remember when Ahab was going to go out to war and his false prophets were saying, oh yeah, you're going to be victorious. And then Micaiah comes up and says, no, you're going to die in battle. But Ahab believes his false servants who are, you know, really lying to him. But then you have a view in heaven where it has on the throne of God. It says, how are you going to deal with this, God? And God says, well, a spirit comes to him and said, you know what I can do? I can be a lying spirit in the mouth of Ahab's servants. And God says, go do it. So you see, God's in charge of spirits, and he could do what he wants to do. And so sure enough, that lying spirit did tell Ahab to go out to battle, and Ahab died in battle. But here, the same thing is going to happen here. It seals Saul's future and really ratifies his sin. But notice he bows. He bows here. You don't bow to God, but you bow to this apparition or whatever spirit this is here, making homage there. Well, he goes on, verse 15, then Samuel said to Saul, why have you disturbed me by bringing me up? And Saul answered, I am greatly distressed, for the Philistines are waging war against me, and God has departed from me and answers me no more, neither through prophets or by dreams. Therefore, I have called you, that you may make known to me what I should do. Verse 16, and Samuel said, why then do you ask me, since the Lord has departed from you and has become your adversary, and the Lord has done according as he spoke through me? For the Lord has torn the kingdom out of your hand and given it to your neighbor, to David. As you did not obey the Lord and did not execute his fierce wrath on Amalek, so the Lord has done this thing to you this day. Moreover, the Lord will also give over Israel along with you into the hands of the Philistines. Therefore, tomorrow, you and your sons will be with me. Indeed, the Lord will give over the army of Israel into the hands of the Philistine. Saul, you're going to die along with your sons, is what here this spirit or this one from the grave is saying. But Saul already knew this. He didn't want to take it to heart. He was in denial. God already said this to him. He didn't need to go to this witch and do this. He knew all about this. In fact, in chapter 15, verse 17 and 18, remember when he's in his disobedience, you know, the Lord speaks to him, and through Samuel, Samuel said, is it not true, though you were little in your own eyes, you were made the head of the tribes of Israel, and the Lord anointed you king over Israel, and the Lord sent you on a mission and said, go and utterly destroy the sinners of the Amalekites and fight against them, and that they are exterminated, And yet he didn't do that. He didn't go out and do that. And so then in verse 27 and 28, and Samuel turned to go, and Saul seized the edge of his robe and tore it. So Samuel said to him, "The Lord has torn the kingdom of Israel from you today and has given it to your neighbor who is better than you." So in that whole dialogue, you disobeyed. And Samuel says, "Oh no, don't leave me." And he tore his garment and used that as a metaphor. God's tearing the kingdom from you. And then just in chapter 24, where David spares Saul's life when Saul's coming after him, and then finally Saul realizes, oh, it's David, and he says in verse 20 of chapter 24, again 1 Samuel, "And now behold, I know that you shall surely be king, and that the kingdom of Israel shall be established in your hands." So he knew it. He already knew it. It's just being in denial. We can know things, and it's like we don't want to believe it. We don't want to accept it. We just press it. We just go. And we dig that pit deeper and deeper. And that's what Saul has done. What do they say? Insanity is to do the same thing over and over again, expecting a different result. Well, that's Saul. That's what he's doing. The Bible says your sin shall find you out. First, he was disobedient in destroying Agag and the Amalekites. That found him out. The Amalekites were a type of the flesh. And ultimately, and you see it, you see it when he goes out to battle and that spirit already said you're going to die in battle. He dies by an Amalekite. His death is by an Amalekite. The Amalekite is a type of the flesh. He doesn't destroy the Amalekite, and the Amalekite eventually destroys him. It's really a symbol. If we don't put the deeds of the flesh to death, you know, that besetting sin that's going to destroy our life, destroy our family, destroy our ministry, separate us from God. And so it's really a incredible thing to see Saul and what he's doing, and how I might say, wow, if I go down that same route and I disobey the Lord, you know, the same thing can happen to me. But you see in 2 Samuel chapter 1, you see that he dies by the hand of an Amalekite. You see, and now he knows the future, because he said, "You're going to die." I don't necessarily want to know the future. I don't really want to know when I'm going to die. I mean, it's bad, especially if you're in sin and you're in repentance. Do you know that they have what they call a death clock, lifespan clock? Look at it online. I don't think it's a joke. The way it's presented, I think it's real. And what it says, it's a countdown to the end of your life. Quote, "Our advanced life expectancy calendar will accurately predict your death date. The death clock or lifespan clock gives you the approximate year of your demise. Figure out how many more precious seconds you have left to live." You really want to know that? I don't. Lord, take me by surprise. I'm not afraid of death. I'm afraid of the process. I don't know how that's going to work out, but, you know, I know I'm going to be with the Lord. But here, he goes to, you know, the sorcerer, and he finds out you're going to die. So he does everything so that he doesn't die. It's interesting, but he still dies. Then verse 20, "Then Saul immediately fell full length upon the ground and was very afraid because of the words of Samuel. Also, there was no strength in him, for he had eaten no food all day and all night." Now, it's not kindness that he gets, nor this threat. It doesn't move him. Fear doesn't move him to repentance. He's at the point of no return. You know, a person can go so far, like like you might say, Saul did, or maybe the king of Egypt did, when he went so far and finally God just confirmed, he was sealed in his unbelief. But the Bible talks about, in fact, in John chapter 12, verse 37 and 39, where he's talking about those who would not believe. It says they would not believe in verse 37, and then we don't know how much time elapsed, but then it says they could not believe. You see, there is that point of no return where a person hardens their heart so much that God just ratifies that and they can't believe. It's just hardened beyond the ability to turn from that point to the Lord.
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4: Probably when I get up on a Saturday and realize I have a bunch of things to do and I have no idea where to start.
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3: Well, I think most of us know that feeling. And today on Focus on the Family with Jim Daly, we'll explore how stress and feeling out of control could be impacting your life. The good news is you don't have to remain stuck there. Thanks for joining us. I'm John Fuller.
8: That's a good line. Don't stay stuck there. John, we're talking to a lot of busy families who feel overwhelmed, and they're running through life at full tilt, trying to keep everything going in the right direction. So those are, you know, kind of two different things, right? Go fast and make sure you're pointed in the right direction. It's my observation, and correct me if I'm wrong, that women tend to feel this the deepest. I've seen it in my wife, Jean, when she has a lot of responsibilities to juggle all at the same time. And that can be a real struggle for many wives and mothers especially. So our goal today is to give you a game plan for how to better manage your stress and anxiety. And we're going to hear from a couple of wonderful guests who know these feelings very well. Kathy Lipp and Sherry Gregory have written a wonderful book called Overwhelmed, How to Quiet the Chaos and Restore Your Sanity. And I think the title says it all.
3: It really does. And we've got more information about this wonderful resource and our guests on our website. Jim, here's how you began the conversation on today's episode of Focus on the Family with Jim Daly.
8: Let's start with a word of hope. That might be the better direction because we're going to concentrate on a lot of things that are probably broken or feel broken. So let's start with that word of hope. Is it actually possible to not feel overwhelmed?
9: So maybe this doesn't sound super
8: hopeful.
9: It's
8: tripping you already.
9: I would say no, but I believe there's a game plan to get out from feeling overwhelmed.
8: So to help manage it better.
9: Right. Because I think that overwhelm can come from anything from having to run extra errands that day to the illness of a parent. So you've got the whole gamut in between, but the feeling is overwhelmed. And so that rises up in a million different ways every day, every week, every month. But there are strategies to not live in that place of overwhelm.
10: Well, and so many women, I think the overwhelm becomes their identity. They don't say, I have overwhelming circumstances. They say, I am overwhelmed. And so that's the hope that we'd like to bring today and through our book, is that it's possible to go from, I am overwhelmed, to, there are overwhelming things happening in my life, but I am not overwhelmed. I am at peace. I am free, and I have hope.
8: Well, let's start with the basics. What is the definition of being overwhelmed?
10: Well, if you look it up in the dictionary, like a good English teacher.
8: Which you are, by the way.
10: Yes. You know, the description in the dictionary is a description of a wave coming crashing over and turning you completely upside down. And when I speak on this, I use a slide of an enormous tsunami wave. And that's what it feels like, whether it's an external overwhelm because of the outside circumstances, or some of us, it's the internal overwhelm. We have huge emotions. I call it the emotion ocean coming up. But whatever it is, it feels like this force that is absolutely about to come over you and take over you and make it so that, I mean, if you've ever been tumbled in a wave in the ocean, you can't breathe. You're so disoriented, you don't even know which way it's up.
8: See, and that may point to why I'm a sick person, because I love that. I love to be turned over in a wave in the ocean.
10: But you then have a much higher need for stimulation and take risk.
8: Let's do that again. Mm-hmm. At least that's true when I was younger. Yeah. But on the serious side, that is that perpetual sense of being overwhelmed. Mm-hmm. You're saying it becomes part of who you define yourself
10: and
8: as.
10: And do you like that when it blindsides you?
8: No, of course not.
10: You it's when you choose it.
8: I'm choosing it. Mm-hmm. I'm in the ocean with my boys,
10: exactly.
8: And we're body surfing, and we're in 8-foot waves, and it's kind of exhilarating and exciting.
10: Yeah. And so you're on top of it, literally.
8: Well, yeah.
9: And overwhelm is, I think, really at its core, is a lot of circumstances and feeling that you have no control over.
8: Okay.
9: And so when you're caught up in somebody else's drama or external circumstances or emotions that really you don't have a way to manage, that's the overwhelming feeling that tends to shut us down.
8: Now, you have also created in your book, Overwhelmed, a quiz. Mm-hmm. What does that help you see in yourself?
10: The first quiz in the book, it helps them identify what kind of overwhelmed they are, whether it's decision fatigue, or maybe they don't know their true self, or they're not being true to themselves, doing too much for too many with too little for too long, having unexpected emergencies, or being overwhelmed by worry and disappointment. I mean, that was one of the things that you realized early on, Kathy, was that overwhelmed takes on so many different facets.
9: Overwhelmed Sherry doesn't overwhelm me.
8: Okay, but so it's individual.
9: Right, but what overwhelms me, Sherry can handle with her hands tied behind her back.
10: In fact, I enjoy some of the things that overwhelm you.
9: Which is just... it's hard to be friends with somebody like that sometimes.
8: Oh, like, see, that's the friend you need, though.
9: It is, and that's exactly why we're good friends, is because we can talk each other down. We can help unravel some of that. I think it is so valuable to have somebody in your life who can help you identify what your overwhelm is and really help you with a game plan.
8: So you would, if you felt overwhelmed, it's possible you would call Sherry and say, help me.
9: Call, text, Facebook, message. Yeah, we do it all the time. If you look back at like our texting and stuff like that, we are constantly, I just was on a family vacation. I love my family. I love them to pieces. But there were a whole bunch of cries for help, cries for prayer. Sherry calls it processing. So it's processing through prayer, all of that. Because having somebody look from the outside and saying, I know it feels overwhelming, but here is your next step, is a huge, huge gift.
8: I want to talk about those personalities in just a minute, but you mentioned decision fatigue.
10: Yes. Mm-hmm.
8: And that, I'm just thinking of people close to me in my life.
9: Yes. Mm-hmm.
8: And how decision fatigue, I see that one. It's more prevalent in our marriage. What does that mean, decision fatigue?
9: Well, this came as we were writing this book. I texted Sherry and I said, I think, I can't remember if I said 80 or 90% of overwhelm is just decision fatigue. And she sat with it for a while and she said, you know what? I think you're absolutely right. We have so many more decisions we have to make than we've ever had to make before, because there are so many more things that are required of us. And so, you know, I had a much simpler life when my kids were little, but there were a bunch of decisions that had to be made. But now, you know, doing business, friendship, relationships, online, just look at how many channels we have on TV.
8: No,
9: decision fatigue is everywhere.
8: It's true, and I think we all feel it. But again, I think women feel it to a greater extent than men often do, because there's so many things you got to decide.
9: Well, and this is so key in our time right now. We have so many more opportunities. Mm-hmm. You know, what were my opportunities 50 years ago for career and what I was going to do with my life? And now I look at, I have just unlimited opportunities, but it also means unlimited decisions.
8: Yeah. Mm-hmm. Now let's talk about those major personality types that you've uncovered. Describe each type and what overwhelms most women. Again, these things can fit with men as well, but
9: for sure,
8: let's go through the personality types.
9: So the first personality I'll talk about is the expressive, which is me. And I know we've talked about
8: you're
9: these.
8: You're expressive.
9: I know. It's a shocker to everybody who knows me. And so we're the starters. We're the ones who love to get the ball rolling. We have ideas. We're innovative. But we also, when it comes to overwhelm, we have some really key issues that overwhelm us.
10: With an expressive, we become overwhelmed when life is no fun. And so we will start to add the fun to our life, and we'll start new things in addition to everything
8: we have. Like too many new things?
10: Oh, way too many.
9: Way too many.
10: Because all the things we already started have gotten boring.
9: Or hard. And when it's hard, we don't like hard. Hard is hard.
8: So discard hard and move on to the next fun
9: thing.
8: Yeah, let's
9: do the new, because it's fun to start things, but it's hard to finish.
8: So how does that come when it's like paying bills?
9: Oh, I'm not allowed to pay bills in our house because both Roger and I would end up in prison. I mean, I just know that. And so it's good to know what your strengths and your weaknesses are. And it's great, you know, how amazing is it that God often gives us somebody who is completely our opposite, which Roger is to me. He can make sure that bills get paid and we're not thrown out of our house. I make sure that we have a lot of fun in our relationship, and it's a good balance for us.
8: Okay, so that's the expressive. What's the next type?
9: Okay, so the analytic, and this is more of what my husband is. He's the one who makes sure the bills get paid on time. But there's definitely, for an analytic, I would say there's a process and a procedure to everything. And when those don't go according to plan, that can be really frustrating.
10: Yeah, the analytic becomes overwhelmed when life is imperfect. And almost always, it's the people in their life that are causing the imperfections.
11: It's not the process, it's the people.
8: So that gives you a little feeling of what Jesus felt like, right?
10: Oh,
8: everybody around me is
10: absolutely
8: not perfect.
10: Absolutely. And so they have a hard time making decisions because it has to be the perfect decision. And telling them to make a good enough decision, like, their eyes will cross. That's a concept they can't understand, good enough.
8: So how, let's, again, putting it in the context of the woman having that analytical gift.
9: Mm-hmm.
8: How does that work in the marriage? I mean, what do you do if you're married to a non-analytic and everything your husband's doing is irritating you because it's not perfect?
11: It's not perfect, yeah.
10: You know,
11: and
10: I have so much compassion for this particular woman because in our society, the expressive is admired. We want them at the party.
8: Right.
10: But who wants the person who's busy going, "Oh no, honey, that didn't happen on Thursday. That happened on Friday. Oh no, it didn't happen at 2 o'clock. It happened at 2:07.
11: Are you saying there's something wrong with this?
10: I'm saying that person generally is not popular at the party. But when you think about it, this is the woman who gains her sense of peace from having her home look beautiful. This was my mother. And having everything in the right place makes her feel not overwhelmed.
8: Right.
10: And when she lives with a bunch of Philistines who could care less, she can get that house looking beautiful. Maybe she stays up till 2 a.m. and then what happens at 6 o'clock? The people wake up.
8: Right. Yeah. The imperfect people.
10: Yes, yeah. And they ruin everything because they don't care. And so, you know, this is a hard position to be in. And I think, to answer your question, she needs to be really honest with her husband and say, "This is important to me." Just like you having a good time at a party fills you up, these things fill me up.
9: And I think one of the biggest acts of service we can do to our fellow women is understand and recognize the strengths that they bring to the table.
8: Sure.
9: I am about as far from an analytic as you could possibly get. There is no scale for how far I am. But I so appreciate, and it's taken me years because I thought they were just fun quenchers. And what I've come to understand is I need those analytics in my life, and they need me. We need each

0: I don't know how many wives' elbows just went into the ribs of their husband because of what he said.
1: Yeah.
0: I mean, ouch.
2: The bar just got raised. Yeah.
0: He makes the bed, honey.
1: Well, but you know why he makes the bed? Because I appreciate that he makes the bed. When we look at, you know, it's the same things that attract us to our spouse that make us crazy later on. And so when I came to understand, I do appreciate all this. I have to learn how to live with it, and I have to tell him how much I appreciate it.
0: Okay, we've only covered the expressive and the analytic. We got a couple more.
1: Okay.
0: But before you do that, though, I wanted to ask this. When you realized this, did you begin naturally to create even work lists between each other? So you went to your strengths rather than your weaknesses.
1: We absolutely do. So one of the things I've learned is Roger doesn't want to feel like he is doing the bills by himself. He wants to feel like we're in a partnership. So he does the bills while I'm sitting in the room, like organizing papers and stuff. He just needs to know that there's a team member with him. But bills fall squarely in his bucket. And, you know, we learned this in the kitchen. He is a master at getting the dishwasher loaded to maximum capacity. He has this figured out. I hate loading the dishwasher, so I do everything else, you know, putting things away, cleaning the counters. When we understood that, we stopped fighting about cleaning the kitchen. It's such a magic key. The dishwasher overwhelms me. The kitchen overwhelms him. Why are we forcing ourselves to do things that overwhelm us when we have somebody who is so much more capable and can just sit in their gifts and do what they're supposed
0: to do? Okay, but in that context, and we will get to the other type.
1: Yeah.
0: What do you do when you come to an impasse? Both of you hate the dishwasher.
1: Then we both have to suck it up and do it.
0: Okay.
1: And I know that's hard, but when you see yourselves operating 90% of the time in your strengths, that 10% becomes a lot less contentious.
0: That makes sense.
1: Yeah.
0: All right, let's go to the next one.
1: Drivers! Okay, drivers are the ones who want to get things done. They've got a plan, and even if they have to leave dead bodies in the road, they're going to achieve that plan. And a driver just, what overwhelms them is when life is out of control.
3: Yeah, drivers do not like surprises.
1: Yeah.
3: Because if there's going to be a surprise, they want to be the one who actually causes the surprise to happen.
0: Okay.
3: A driver, you do not, spontaneity for them is like 3 weeks of planning. They do not like to
0: I'm
3: have these surprises.
0: I'm thinking of some combos here.
1: Yes.
3: Yes.
1: Yeah. And then finally, the amiable. This is the person who just gets along with everybody. You know,
0: finally.
1: Yes, I know. I know. We need amiables. They're the one, they're the peacemakers, the peacekeepers. These are great people to have in your life. But the amiable becomes overwhelmed when life is filled with pressure from other people. That's a huge issue.
2: So is the amiable a people pleaser then?
3: They can tend towards. Okay. They can lean in that direction. Their downfall is that they tend to make everybody else make the decisions for them. Mm-hmm. And they never express what they actually want. But at some point, all of that becomes cumulative. And then they'll end up blowing up and saying, you never listen to me. You never do anything I want to. And everybody around them is going, when did you ever tell us what you wanted?
0: Okay.
3: When did you ever give us input?
0: So what should that wife do, particularly, again, talking in the context of women, if she's an amiable married to a non-amiable?
1: So she needs to have a safe place to be able to say what she wants. And she needs to get brave and say, here's what I'd like. I'm willing to compromise. I'm willing to come to a consensus. But here is what I'd really like. And I think for the amiable, sometimes they still have to figure out what they really want.
3: Oh, yeah.
1: And so that's a self-discovery process that they have to sit in and pray in.
3: Well, and I think a lot of women, they know what they need, but even the idea of saying, I will want. That feels so
0: That's
3: selfish.
0: That's a hard thing to say.
3: We are so culturally ingrained that self is means ultimately selfish. And yet what I found with my husband, you know, I'll dance around and never tell him what I need or want, and then I'll get mad at him when he doesn't do it. And he's a good man. If I would just say it in one sentence, I want this, most of the time he'll do it if I can say it clearly to him. But for me, it was years of coded communication. No, it wasn't really communication because he could never figure out what it was. And so I'm slowly in the last few years, it's been part of the overwhelmed journey, learning to say, and it's hard.
1: Mm-hmm.
3: It's hard for me to find out for myself. And then of course, if I don't know, how is he gonna possibly know?
0: Yeah, oh, that makes such sense.
2: This is Focus on the Family with Jim Daly, and today we're hearing from Kathy Lipp and Sherry Gregory as they talked about a book they've written called Overwhelmed, How to Quiet the Chaos and Restore Your Sanity. And we'd recommend you get a

0: copy of that from us at focusonthefamily.com/broadcast. And let's continue the conversation on today's episode of Focus on the Family with Jim Daly.
1: Sherry, I appreciate that, that knowing, but are you 10% better at that now or 50% better in terms of expressing your desire to your husband so he clearly gets it? How often are you hitting it?
2: I'm one who has to take the time to be able to think, okay, what is going on right now? And in the past, what I would do is I would just immediately try to change what he was doing. Let me give a quick example. We were driving down for my father's remarriage, which was already a emotionally fraught event for me. And my husband wanted to take his car in to be washed, and so I offered to do it before we left, and he didn't want to do it that way. So I decided not to get into a big debate about it, but I was like, let me take it first. So I wanted to leave 20 minutes earlier.
1: Hey, I'm impressed you were ready to go, that you could go wash the car. That right there gets me.
2: Well, I was afraid we were going to leave late. And so I decided I'm not going to say anything. And I realized after we got there, what my real desire had nothing to do with the car. My real desire was to not be the one to drive the last leg of the trip. I was afraid that I was going to get stuck driving from 9 to 10 to 11 to midnight. And that did not turn into a big argument, but me realizing, hang on, I was talking about when to wash the car, when my real thing that I should have said is, hun, I'm really afraid that if you have me driving from 9 to midnight, I'll get into an accident because I totaled his other car a few months ago. And so for me to look at I'm talking about washing a car, but my real need is to not be driving at night. And so that's, I'm trying to use that kind of as my template. Okay,
1: right.
2: I'm asking him to change what he said he's going to do. What's my real desire? What's my real need here in this situation?
1: So you've hit the four, the expressive, the analytic, the driver, the amiable, all of them pretty self-disclosed. Lastly, though, you have a kind of a nuance for what you almost identify as another, but that's the highly sensitive person. Mm-hmm. But I guess that would apply to any of the four.
2: Yes,
1: but
2: for sure.
1: You possess that, Sherry.
2: Yes.
1: What does the highly sensitive person react like, and how does it fit with these other four?
2: You know, the highly sensitive person, the first thing is they are very extra easily overwhelmed. And sometimes it can be emotionally overwhelmed. It could be sensorily overwhelmed. It might be the woman sitting in church and she can't concentrate because the drummer is beating the drum so loud. It might be the guy who can't concentrate because the woman sitting next to him, her perfume is just giving him a headache. And so they also tend to be very deep processors. Like, you'll say something and forget it. 5 days later, they're still mulling over what you meant by that.
1: Yeah.
3: She remembers things that I said 3 years ago. I'm like, I said that, but she remembers.
2: I remember where we were when she said it.
3: It's crazy. And so I'm a highly insensitive person, apparently. But it's true that they have to chew on things for longer. They need to process longer. There's more.
2: When I learned about this, and I would go to a faculty meeting where they would want to bring something to an immediate vote, I started becoming the person to say, can we please have 24 hours? Can we please have 48 hours to think about this? Because I don't know what I think about something until I've had some time to process it. And usually it is 24 to 48 hours.
1: Well, and you talk about in your book, the future you, to aim for that future you. Describe what you are getting at there, the future you. It sounds a little funny. But what are you aiming for? And then let me have a follow-up.
3: Well, it's talking about serving your future self. Who do I want to become? And so one of the tools we have in the book is a personal manifesto. And I love this. I've written out things, and Sherry has too, about who I am at my best self and who I want to become. And so things like, you know, I love God, I love my people, and I love his people. I tell the truth, but I tell it with love. These are the things that I don't always do 100% of the time, but it's what my best self does. And so what I'm trying to do with God, directing me and guiding me, is to become the best version of myself in the future as I possibly can. I'm constantly working for that.
1: I would think that creating that future you perspective can be a little bit demoralizing at times. Let me just take an easy one. You know, I struggle with this as well, but if you look out a year, now we're in January, I'm sure many people have just set their New Year's goals, right? I'm going to lose 20 pounds.
3: Yeah.
1: This is a common one.
3: Yeah.
1: And you get to December at the end of this year going, I've actually put 5 on.
3: Yes.
1: But that wasn't my future you.
3: Right.
1: And now you're already disappointed, in a hole, recriminating yourself that you didn't do what you set out to do.
3: Yeah.
1: How do you not get trapped in that vicious cycle?
3: Okay, first of all, I think, you know, we have these goals, and I think goals are important, but they come second to who do we want to become. So instead of saying, I'm going to lose 20 pounds by the end of the year, I say, I have to earn health every single day. So what that means is today I need to go take a walk. It doesn't mean I need to go prep for a marathon, but today I need to spend a little bit of time going for a walk. I need to take care of myself physically, mentally, spiritually, and emotionally. And so when you really see that a lot of this future stuff is really self-care, it really changes your perspective on it. It's not beating yourself up for those extra 5 pounds. It's saying, what can I do today to take really good care of myself? And today, all God is calling me to do is move my body, you know, to go out and take a walk and to go enjoy what this whole great world that he's provided for me. And when you change that perspective, it seems so much more indulgent at first, but it's actually things you can stick with. What a concept. You could stick with going for a walk every day.
1: I really like practical steps like that. And what a great conversation with Kathy Lipp and Sherry Gregory about changing our mindset and understanding the different ways we respond to unexpected challenges in our lives. And I'm looking forward to hearing more of their insights next time. If this topic resonates with you, we certainly recommend you get this excellent book by Kathy and Sherry, Overwhelmed, How to Quiet the Chaos and Restore Your Sanity. And make a monthly pledge of any amount to Focus on the Family, and we'll say thank you by putting a copy into your hands. It's a win-win arrangement. You get a great resource, and we're able to encourage and support more families because of you all year long.
0: Yeah, and Jim, we hear proof of how donations to this ministry are transforming lives all the time. A man named Dennis shared this. He said, when I was traveling on the road, I listened to Focus on the Family. You always had a variety of family topics, and I was a new father and husband, so I gleaned many beneficial ideas that I tried to put into practice. The family is so important to the church, to communities, and to our country.
1: Well, that's well said, Dennis, and I so appreciate your comment. Strengthening marriages and equipping parents like Dennis's is what we do each and every day, and it's only possible because of listeners like you who provide the fuel we need to produce programs like this one and distribute resources, providing counseling, and so much more. So let's do ministry together. We can be ministered to, and certainly Jean and I have experienced that with Focus Resources, meeting those needs within our own marriage and parenting tasks, but we can also give back to others. So let me encourage you to make a monthly pledge or send a one-time gift, and let's see what God will do in more families.
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3: There's a lot of things you could say about Joseph of Arimathea. In fact, in Mark's account, the Gospel of Mark calls him a prominent council member. A prominent council member. That is, Joseph was one of the 70 ruling elders in a group known as the Sanhedrin. There were 71, including the high priest. The high priest plus 70 others. Joseph of Arimathea was one of them, a prominent council member. In Luke's account, he calls Joseph of Arimathea a good and a just man. And though he is good, and though he is just, and though he is a prominent council member, it's also important that you know that he was a rich man because of Isaiah chapter 53, verse 9. So what we're going to do in the brief time we have together is notice three notable features of this rich man who gave his tomb for Jesus' body. Of course, Jesus only needed it for the weekend because of the resurrection. But let me give you three notable features. First of all, he was a genuine disciple. We're told that in verse 57. When evening had come, there came a rich man from Arimathea named Joseph, who himself had also become a disciple of Jesus. First, a few words about Joseph of Arimathea. He is mentioned in all four Gospels. Matthew, Mark, Luke, and John all have the account, and he is only mentioned in the burial account of Jesus. Second, Arimathea, where is that from? We don't exactly know where Arimathea is. Most scholars believe it's a town called Ramah. You would only know about that if you know that Samuel the prophet came from Ramah. It's a few miles outside of Jerusalem. I'm guessing Joseph was born there and then moved to Jerusalem, where he would be working as a council member for the Sanhedrin. Though he is a council member, though he is one of the upper echelon Jewish leaders, Luke's account says that he did not consent to their decision and their deed. He did not agree with how they were treating Jesus. You know, they came up with false charges, right, to bring to Pontius Pilate to say that he said this and did that, all that was false. Joseph didn't agree with it. So he did not consent to their decision and their deed. But what's noteworthy here in verse 57 is that it calls him a disciple of Jesus. Now, in the original language in Greek, it's in the verb form and would literally read, he was discipled by Jesus Christ. So he was a real learner. That's what disciple means. Mathetes, a learner. Somebody who learned from Jesus, who followed Jesus, who believed in him. He was a disciple. Okay. Not only was he a disciple, but Luke's account, and I'm not turning to all these because we're just here rooted in Matthew, so I'm just giving you the parallel accounts. But in Luke chapter 23, it says of him that he was waiting for the kingdom of God. He was waiting for the kingdom of God. He was messianically predisposed. He was waiting for the Messiah to come. Not much different than Anna, who was waiting for the consolation of Jerusalem. So he was waiting for the kingdom of God. He's anticipating the Messiah to come. So here you have a prominent Jewish council member who's a disciple. But though he is a disciple, according to John chapter 19, verse 38, it says he was a disciple of Jesus, but secretly. Secretly. Why? He was a disciple of Jesus, but secretly for fear of the Jews. What was he afraid of? Well, he was afraid of losing everything, first of all. You may recall that the Sanhedrin had officially threatened to expel from the synagogue anybody who confessed Jesus Christ. If he's a ruling council member, if they find out, that's going to end his career. He's going to be ostracized. His family's going to be ostracized. He'll lose all connection from Judaism. So he's a believer in Jesus, but he's keeping it secret. He's keeping it silent. Now, Joseph of Arimathea has been ridiculed for this. You'd be surprised when you read certain commentaries. They say, you know, can you believe it? He didn't even speak up for Jesus. Okay, before you criticize him, I got a question. Peter, where are you? John, where'd you go? James, how come you're not here? You know where they were? Locked in an upper room for fear of the Jews. At least, whatever fear Joseph of Arimathea had, he's now going public. He's now stepping forward. He's growing in his faith. And I think this is an important designation. Discipleship is not a light switch. When you follow Jesus Christ, you are not instantly mature, but you grow in the grace and in the knowledge of our Lord and Savior, Jesus Christ. 2 Peter 3:18. So whatever fears he once had, he now musters up enough courage, and it was courage, to go to Pontius Pilate and ask for a proper burial. In fact, in Mark's account, Mark 15 says, coming and taking courage, he went in to Pontius Pilate. So I'm going to say this guy is making progress because he comes to the praetorium where Pontius Pilate is. I read one time the definition of a friend as somebody who comes in when the rest of the world has gone out. Nobody shows up, but he shows up. He's a genuine disciple. To go to Pontius Pilate would expose him to danger. Pontius Pilate hated the Sanhedrin, especially if a Sanhedrin member is asking for the body of a rival king, somebody that Rome could consider a threat. Also, to go into the praetorium of this Gentile ruler would make him unclean and defiled right before the Sabbath. So he is willing to risk reputation and status. Though he was a secret disciple, here's the thing about being a secret disciple. You really can't stay a secret disciple very long. I'm going to put up the words of William Barclay, who said, Christianity is something which is meant to be seen. There can be no such thing as secret discipleship, for either the secrecy destroys the discipleship or the discipleship destroys the secrecy. A man's Christianity should be perfectly visible to all men. That's what's happening here. The discipleship is destroying the secrecy. He's going public. Now, if you are like Joseph, if you are a secret disciple, and some of you just, you're that kind of a person, you don't want people around you where you work, they really don't know that you're a follower of Christ. You have not been that overt. I'm going to let you in on a little secret. I prayed for you this week. I've thought specifically of you, and I have committed some time to pray for you that something would happen. Not bad, but that something would ignite in you to make you a little more overt and vocal, to be more public. Especially, I think, in today's culture when Our culture is encouraging people to be proud of who they are, no matter who they are. So every person with the most aberrant lifestyle is told to come out of the closet and be proud of who you are. I think there are closet Christians who need to come out of the closet and be vocal about their faith in Jesus Christ. So he was a genuine disciple, and he's showing that. Second thing I'd like you to make a note of, he's a gentle disciple. Just notice what he does here in verse 58. This man went to Pilate and asked for the body of Jesus, wants to give him a decent burial. And Pilate commanded the body to be given to him. When Joseph had taken the body, he wrapped it in a clean linen cloth. Notice the tenderness, the respect. Now, just a quick note. The Jews did not embalm their dead. That was an Egyptian practice. They did not embalm. They did not cremate. Jews saw that as a pagan practice. That's what the Romans did. They believed in taking the body whole, anointing it with spices to mitigate against the putrefaction of the flesh, just load it up with aromatic spices, wrap it up, and plant it whole in the ground like a seed as a statement of faith, belief in a future resurrection. So they come and, or he comes and asks for the body. He takes the body down. Now, a dead body is not easy to manage by yourself, so I'm guessing he had help. In fact, I'm not guessing, I know he had help. And anybody here know the name of the person who helped Joseph of Arimathea? Nicodemus. In John's account, John chapter 19, it says, Joseph of Arimathea and Nicodemus went. So it would have taken two people to manage a, I'm guessing, 150-pound body, take it off the cross, and anoint it for burial. So he is a genuine disciple, but I see here with this clean linen cloth and handling the body so tenderly, so gently, he was a gentle disciple. And that is also a hallmark of Christianity, gentleness.
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3: Now, I just made a case for being bold. Now I'm making the case for being gentle. You know, you can be both. You can have gentle boldness. You can have bold gentility. You can have a placid, calm bravery. Two sides of the same coin. In fact, Jesus said he was. He said in Matthew 11, take my yoke upon you and learn from me, for I am gentle and lowly in heart, and you will find rest for your souls. Then Paul wrote to the Philippians and said, let your gentleness be known to all men. The Lord is at hand. So be bold, but be nice. Be gentle. When Paul wrote that list of the fruit of the Spirit, you remember he gave a list of attributes of it. He said the fruit of the Spirit is love, joy, peace, long-suffering, kindness, goodness, faithfulness. Here it is, gentleness. Some translations say meekness. Meekness and gentleness are the same thing. Same thing. In fact, the word that is used for both of those in the Greek is this. I'm going to put it up on the screen. There it is. It says praus, praus, We're going to leave that up for a minute. Meek, gentle, is the word praus. The word means strength under control, power under control, power under authority. It's the choice to be restrained. That's praus. That's being gentle. I found out there was a guy named, written about 400 BC, a guy who was a soldier and a philosopher named Xenophon, spelled with an X. Xenophon wrote a book called The Art of Horsemanship. Not that you're going to try to go download it on your Kindle, but in his book, The Art of Horsemanship, Xenophon describes the selection by the Greek army for their war horses. He said the Greek army would go out to the mountains and find the wildest horse they could find, take these horses and bring them down and spend months training them and breaking them in. And after months of training, they would put them into one of four categories. Category number one, they were discarded or let go. Category number two, they were used for simply bearing burdens. Category number three, they were used for ordinary duty. Category number four, reserved for a few choice horses. They were war horses. And if the horse passed all the necessary requirements to become a war horse, it was given the name praus. That is, it's wild, it's powerful, it has strength, but it has learned to bring its nature under the control of its rider. It responds to the slightest touch of the rider. It can stand in the face of cannon fire and not get spooked. It stops at a whisper. Strong, but under control. Gentleness is a superpower. When you can be a strong individual and be restrained in your words and your actions, that's a superpower, especially in a world that is so filled with anger, where you read posts on social media and everybody feels it's their God-given duty to spout every single nasty opinion. We could stand for a dose of gentleness. He was a genuine disciple. He was a gentle disciple. Third and finally, he was a generous disciple. Generous disciple. Verse 60, after taking the body down, he laid it in his new tomb. He owned it. It was for him, which he had hewn out of the rock. And he rolled a large stone against the door of the tomb and departed. And Mary Magdalene was there, the other Mary sitting opposite the tomb. That's the account. Now let me give you the account in the Gospel of John. Because I mentioned Joseph of Arimathea had a buddy with him named Nicodemus. Listen to it. After this, Joseph of Arimathea, being a disciple of Jesus, but secretly for fear of the Jews, asked Pilate that he might take away the body of Jesus, and Pilate gave him permission. And so he came and took the body of Jesus. And Nicodemus, who at first came to Jesus by night, you remember John chapter 3, also came bringing a mixture of myrrh and aloes, about 100 pounds. Now that's 100 Roman pounds. That would be equal to about 72 to 75 pounds in our estimation. Then they took the body of Jesus and bound it in strips of linen with the spices, as the custom of the Jews is to bury. Myrrh is a liquid, aloes is a powder. They would mix these together, sort of like a gel, and they would anoint the body. But this much, that's generous. The only time somebody got given that amount of spice was either if you're really rich or you're royalty. So the generosity of Joseph to say, you can have my tomb, my property hewn out for myself, and Nicodemus to give that much, what they're saying to Jesus is, the world may not give you respect, but we will. We will treat you like the king you are. And they generously gave. And again, this goes back to what we started with, Isaiah 53, verse 9. They assigned his grave with the wicked, yet with the rich at his death. Treated lavishly. One of the things they brought is myrrh, and I can't help but go there, but that was one of the gifts that the Magi brought him. And I've always seen that as a prediction. The Magi, by giving the baby Jesus myrrh as a gift, would be telling of the purpose of his birth, which was his death. It portended his death. So Nicodemus provides the spice. Joseph of Arimathea provides the grave. They gave generously of their resources to honor the Lord Jesus Christ. So Joseph was genuine disciple, gentle disciple. He was a generous disciple. He gives his time, his talent, his treasure. He's willing to sacrifice his reputation, his status, because going to Pilate is going to be known by all the Sanhedrin that he is honoring Christ. But he is growing. He's a disciple who is growing in his faith. And I have discovered that when a person grows as a follower of Jesus Christ, all three of these notable characteristics are true. They become more genuine, they become gentle, they become generous. They get a lighter touch with the things of this world. One of my favorite Martin Luther quotes is he said this. He said, for a disciple, there are three conversions that are necessary. The conversion of the heart, the conversion of the mind, and the conversion of the wallet. And he said the third is the hardest. Now, there's nothing wrong with owning anything or having a big, healthy bank account. But the big question is, who owns you? And it was pretty evident by the generosity of this man, of Joseph of Arimathea and Nicodemus, that God owned them. Now, I want to close with a question. Because this is Reload Love Weekend, and we've taken up a special offering, which is rare for us. Why should Christians fund ministry? Why should Christians financially, monetarily fund ministry? And there's an easy answer to that. Because evil is being funded all around us. Darkness is being funded all around us. Sin is being funded all around us. In fact, I would even say most of the money in our culture is going to evil purposes, including many of our tax dollars. I am not so excited how the state has decided to spend my money. And so the reason I want to support godly causes is I want to put my money where my mouth is. Unless truth and righteousness are funded by God's people, there will only be evil and darkness funded by a fallen society. So to counteract that, that's why we should fund ministry. Somebody paid for the Bible that you read to be translated into English. Somebody paid for the television program or YouTube channel or radio broadcast so people could hear the gospel and meet Christ. Somebody paid for your kids' mission trip. Besides you, Mom and Dad, others did too. Somebody paid for Freedom Fest, etc. So generosity turns people into partners. Partners with God, partners with each other for the glory of God. So I'll close with a quote by John Wesley because I think he said it best. He said, do all the good you can by all the means you can, in all the ways you can, in all the places you can, at all the times you can, to all the people you can, as long as you ever can. And because we can, we do. And we do it joyfully because Jesus said it's more blessed to give than it is to receive.
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0: Welcome to The Word for Today, featuring the Bible teaching ministry of Pastor Chuck Smith, founder of the Calvary Chapel Movement. This radio program is a chapter-by-chapter, verse-by-verse study through the entire Bible. And on today's edition of The Word for Today, Pastor Chuck continues his message, The Year of Redemption, as we pick up in Revelation chapter 5, verse 4. And now, with today's study, here's Pastor Chuck.
1: I personally believe that this year of redemption is coming up very soon. I believe that God has established that 6,000 years, the 6-in-1 pattern, and that it will be fulfilled in the big overall view when Satan will have had his reign for the 6,000 years, and the earth is now coming up for redemption, and here is the heavenly scene, and we observe it here with John. An awesome scene. There on the throne, God sits with all of his glory as the cherubim worship him, and as the 24 elders respond to the worship, declaring the worthiness of God to receive it. And now the scroll in his right hand, and the angel proclaiming with this strong, loud voice, "Who is worthy to open this scroll and to loose the seals?" And then the notation, "No man was found worthy." What does that mean? No man has the capacity to redeem the world. Now, every 4 years, we have men stand up and tell you that they can save the world. And if you'll just vote for them, they've got a program and a plan of redemption. And man has been trying to redeem mankind, but no man is found worthy. No man can redeem himself, much less the world. And so no man was found worthy. And this, of course, then brings on John's weeping. Why? Because if nobody redeems it, it stays Satan's domain forever. That thought is more than John can bear. It wipes him out. He begins to sob convulsively with a horrible contemplation that the world will forever be under Satan's control and power, and the misery will reign on and on through that. I wept much. Literally, I sobbed convulsively because no man was found worthy to open and to read the book, neither to look thereon. One of the elders said unto me, "Weep not. Behold, the Lion of the tribe of Judah, the Root of David, hath prevailed to open the book and to loose the 7 seals. Don't weep, John. It's not all loss. The Lion of the tribe of Judah, the Root of David, has prevailed. And I beheld, and lo, in the middle of the throne, and of the 4 living creatures, and in the midst of the elders, there stood a lamb as it had been slain," or literally slaughtered, "having 7 horns and 7 eyes, which are the 7 spirits of God, sent forth into all the earth. And he came and took the book," or the scroll, "out of the right hand of him that sat upon the throne." Interesting to me that the elder declares to John, "Behold, the Lion of the tribe of Judah." When John sees him, he sees him as a lamb that had been slaughtered, which would indicate that John perhaps sees him still bearing the marks of the cross and his suffering for us. It could be that your first view of Jesus in heaven will be a very shocking experience. For in our minds we have envisioned, in looking upon the face of Jesus, of seeing someone who is just perfect in beauty, glory, standing in awe of that beauty. But in the prophecy of Isaiah chapter 52 and in 53, he said, "As many as looked upon him were astonished." They were shocked. for his face was so marred you could not recognize him as a human being. And we hid, as it were, our faces from him. In other words, it was so shocking we couldn't bear to look. But then he went on to say, but he was wounded for our transgressions. He was bruised for our iniquities. These wounds that he bears are the wounds that he suffered for you when he paid the price of your redemption, when he took the judgment for your sins, when he died in your place. And it could very well be that our first view in heaven prior to this redemptive completion of the redemptive act, that our first view of Jesus will be a very shocking experience as we see him with the marks of the sufferings that he bore for us in order to redeem us. I turned and I saw him as a lamb that had been slaughtered there in the midst of the throne, among the living creatures, the cherubim, and in the midst of the 24 elders, there stood the Lamb. And when he had taken the book, the four cherubim, living creatures, and the 24 elders fell down before the Lamb, having every one of them harps and golden vials full of odors, which are the prayers of the saints. When in the Old Testament the priest went into the holy place of the tabernacle each day, he bore a little golden bowl that was attached to these chains, golden chains, and he would have incense in this little golden bowl, and when he would come past the altar where the sacrifices have been offered, he would take a coal from the altar, a burning coal, and he would place it in this little bowl of incense. And of course, the smoke then of the incense would begin to rise, and he would go into the holy place where they had the altar of incense, and he would wave this little golden bowl of incense before the altar, and the smoke of it, the sweet savor of smoke, would ascend up before the veil behind which dwelt the presence of God. And it was the offering of the incense unto God, which was representing the prayers of the people. And there are scriptures that refer to our prayers ascending as sweet incense before God. So at this point, these 24 elders act as do the priests when they take these little golden bowls full of odors, which are the prayers of the saints, and they offer them at this point before God. Now, our redemption is not yet complete. The price is complete. It's been paid. Jesus died once and for all. But Paul the Apostle in Romans chapter 8 said, and we and all creation do groan and travail, waiting for our redemption, to wit, the redemption of this body. So in the meantime, my body is not yet redeemed. I'm longing for that day. I'm waiting for that time. In the meantime, God has given to me the Holy Spirit as a down payment, as an earnest of my inheritance until the redemption of his purchased possession. So God has shown that he's earnest in his intentions of redeeming you, and to show you that, he gave to you the Holy Spirit. He has sealed you with that spirit of promise until the day of redemption. And Paul talks about that in the first chapter of the book of Ephesians. One of the glorious blessings that we have in Christ in heavenly places is that after we believed, we were sealed with the Holy Spirit of promise, which is the earnest of our inheritance until the redemption of the purchased possession. The Lord has purchased you. He's paid the price. He hasn't yet picked you up. He's paid the down payment. But he's coming to get you one of these days. Say, hey, they're mine. I paid the down payment. This is it. Now, We are told in Hebrews that God has put all things in subjection unto him, but we don't yet see all things in subjection. That isn't yet the reality. We still see a world that is in rebellion against him. It's not submitted to him. The world is in rebellion against him. So we do not yet see all things in subjection unto him, but we do see Jesus, who was made a little lower than the angels for the suffering of death, crowned with glory and honor. And he is waiting until the Father brings all things in subjection. He's resting in his finished work. And now the Father is going to bring all things in subjection unto him, and he is going to establish him then as the King of Kings and the Lord of Lords. But the redemption is not yet complete, for he hasn't yet laid claim to that which he purchased. It's like you going in to buy something from the department store, and you realize you don't have enough money for it right now. But oh, you want that and you desire that. And so you say, I'd like to put a down payment on that, and I'd like you to hold it for me. Put it on hold. And so they'll write up the contract, they'll put it on hold, and you have a specified period of time to come in and pick it up. In the meantime, it belongs to you technically. No one else can come in and buy it. Someone else could come in and say, oh, I like that, I want that. Well, we're sorry, we're sold the last one. Well, did they pick it up yet? No, but it's there and it's sold. They put the down payment on it, and so that's the earnest. You showed that you're earnest. You're intending to buy it. That's what it's all about. You just haven't picked it up yet. And so we have the Holy Spirit, the earnest of our redemption, until the earnest of our inheritance, until the redemption of the purchased possession. So as they offer these little bowls, odors, before the throne of God, the prayers of the saints. How many times have you prayed, thy kingdom come, thy will be done in earth as it is in heaven? That's an unanswered prayer up to this point. Now, the church has been offering that prayer for centuries, but that is still an unanswered prayer. Now, it doesn't mean that God doesn't intend to answer it. God does intend to answer that prayer. It's just a matter of timing, which, of course, is one of the problems with a lot of our prayers. Matter of timing. The time has now come. And so the prayers are now brought before the throne of God, the prayers of the saints, the prayers through the centuries, thy kingdom come and thy will be done in earth as it is in heaven. And soon God's kingdom will be coming, and soon the will of God will be done here on the earth, even as it is in heaven, and you won't have the rebellion against God that is destroying our planet. But you'll have a planet all in obedience and subjection in. Oh, what a glorious place this could be if everybody lived as God wanted us to live. If we lived together in love, in righteousness and peace, for the kingdom of God is not meat or drink, but righteousness, peace, and joy. The earth can produce enough food for everybody. It's just that we are using the resources and managing the resources very poorly. We're using

For you have redeemed us by your blood. Out of every kindred, tongue, people, and nation. Now, the question, who can sing this song? Is this the song of redeemed Israel? No. Because these people are taken out of every kindred, tongue, people, and nation. Surely it's not the song of angels. That leaves us one group, the church. The song of the redeemed church, made up of people from all over the world, from every family, every tribe upon the earth. The redeemed through Jesus Christ, the family of God, one in Christ, where there is neither Jew nor Greek, barbarian, Scythian, bond or free, but Christ is all and in all, one big family in Jesus, singing of the redemption through his blood. Which brings up a very interesting point. Inasmuch as the tribulation does not begin until chapter 6, and the church is there in heaven, declaring the worthiness of the Lamb to take the scroll and loose the seals, the tribulation does not begin until the seals are loosed. It precludes the church being on the earth during the great tribulation period. Surely the Lord's not going to send us back down to go through the tribulation and then rapture us again. You have made us unto our God a kingdom of priests, and we shall reign on the earth. Jesus, again, to the overcomers, promised that they would be able to reign with him in his kingdom. And that ruling with him with a rod of iron, that one is to Thyatira. And I beheld and I heard the voice of many angels round about the throne and the living creatures and the elders. And the number of them was 10,000 times 10,000 and thousands of thousands. Now, what is 10,000 times 10,000? 100 million. Thousands and thousands would be millions more. How many are redeemed? How many will be there in heaven? My, I don't know. A good sized crowd, though. All one in Christ. All declaring the glory of our Lord. They are saying with a loud voice, worthy is the Lamb that was slain to receive power and riches and wisdom and strength and honor and glory and blessing. So that chorus now of angels joining in with the church. You see, they can't sing the verse. They only can sing the chorus. They don't know what it is to be redeemed by the blood of Jesus Christ. But when we come to the chorus and we begin to declare his worthiness to receive power and riches and wisdom and strength and honor and glory and blessing, they can join that chorus, and they do. And every creature which is in heaven and on the earth and under the earth and such as are in the sea and all that are in them heard I saying, blessing and honor and glory and power be unto him that sits upon the throne and unto the Lamb forever and ever. And the four cherubim said, Amen. And the 24 elders fell down and worshiped him that lives forever and ever. So, this scene in redemption in the heavenly places. Now in chapter 6, he begins to open the scroll. And I saw when the Lamb opened one of the seals, I heard as it were the noise of thunder, and one of the four living creatures said, Come and see. And I saw, and behold, there was a white horse. And he that sat upon him had a bow, and a crown was given unto him. And he went forth conquering and to conquer. And so the first thing that takes place upon the earth, once the church has been taken out, the moment this first seal is broken, the Antichrist comes forth
on a white horse.

0: He's the false Messiah, the false Christ. And he begins to conquer over the earth, bringing the earth under the sphere of his power and control, because we are told, and again to prove that Satan is still in control of the world, we are told in Revelation 13 that Satan will give to him his throne and his authority. So he's going to turn the earth over to the Antichrist. But we see his emergence here, the first thing after the church is gone. Now, according to Paul in 2 Thessalonians chapter 2, talking about the Antichrist, he cannot come forth until the church is out of the way. For that which hinders shall hinder until it is taken out of the way, and then shall the son of perdition be revealed. So he can't be revealed until the hindering force is removed, which is the Spirit of God within the church of Jesus Christ. Jesus said, "You are the salt of the earth." What is salt? And it was a preserving influence. It was a preservative. Jesus is saying the church is preserving the world. They used the salt on the meat in those days to kill the surface bacteria because they didn't have refrigeration. And so the meat was salted to keep it from rotting, from putrefying. So when Jesus said to his disciples, "You are the salt of the earth," they understood that we are an influence to keep the world from getting rotten. But he said, if the salt has lost its savor, then it's really good for nothing. It'll be cast out and trodden under the foot of man. And if you'll look at those nations that have fallen to communism, in every one of them, the church had died. As far as its influence was concerned, it was dead. The salt had lost its savor.
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0: May the Lord bless you and keep his hand upon your life, and may he help you to walk in all righteousness and holiness, for he is Jehovah our God, and he is a holy God, and he wants his people to be a holy people, that the name of the Lord would not be blasphemed by my actions, but that people in seeing my good works will glorify our Father who is in heaven. God bless you, and may the face of the Lord shine upon you and his love burn in your hearts all through the week. In Jesus' name.
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1: How often have we all said, life just ain't fair? Hello, this is Chuck Swindoll. Well, the truth is, life is not fair. Are any of us surprised by that? Families are torn apart by divorce. Disease comes and steals the light from a loved one's eyes. For some of us, it's been an unfair situation at work or at school, or even at church maybe, and we can't seem to make it right. Well, listen to what Peter reminds us of. Even if you should suffer for the sake of righteousness, you are blessed. And do not fear intimidation, and do not be troubled, but sanctify Christ as Lord in your hearts. Don't let life's unfairness steal your joy.
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1: You don't want to just come to church. 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And when you go to work, people are going to see a difference. They're going to ask you, what do you have that I don't have?

0: Welcome to Somebody Loves You Radio, the Bible teaching ministry of Roll Reese in Diamond Bar, California. 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Today, Roll will challenge you to honestly evaluate whether you fully receive the Spirit's power in your life, recognizing that when He fills you up, you can confidently resist temptation, boldly share your faith, and effectively represent Christ to a watching world. Today's study is titled, The Person Who is Empowered by the Holy Spirit. Here's Roll Reese.
1: Here in chapter 19 of the book of Acts, let me go back a little bit. That John the Baptist was cousin to Jesus in the book of Matthew. You have the genealogy of Jesus Christ in chapter 1. Chapter 2, Herod kills the babies. And then chapter 3, Jesus is coming to the Jordan River because John, his cousin, is baptizing people at the Jordan River. But the Pharisees and scribes are there putting them down. And John rebukes them. And as Jesus comes, he gets next to John and says, John, you need to baptize me. And John said, no, you need to baptize me. No, he said, you got to baptize me. So he went ahead and baptized Jesus. Now, when he baptized him, there was a dove, which was the Holy Spirit at that time. And you have God the Father speaking, and then you have Jesus, the triunity of God in Matthew chapter 3. When he was baptized and came up out of the water, full of the Holy Spirit, you turn the page and you come to chapter 4 of Matthew. And in chapter 4, Jesus goes from baptism to the wilderness to be tempted by the devil. Three times Satan tempted him physically, emotionally, and spiritually. When you come to Christ, your body, soul, and spirit. Which means when your body, you're not a Christian, flesh. When you come to become a Christian, you repent. Nicodemus in chapter 3 of the book of John's gospel. Nicodemus was among the 72. He was number 72 of the Sanhedrin, the government of Israel. And one day, he didn't want to be seen by his friends. So he decided to go down to see Jesus. He went down by night. He saw Jesus and he asked him, Jesus, what do I have to do to become a Christian? To be born again. And Jesus said to him, you got to be born again of the Holy Spirit. He says, what do you mean? You mean I have to go back into my mother's womb physically and be born again? Physically? And Jesus said, no, you don't get it. You have to be born again of the Holy Spirit. That's what's happened to us. If you have accepted Christ, you became a Christian because of the Holy Spirit. He was with you. You repented. You accepted Him. He came into your life. And a lot of times people stop there. They don't follow up in the AP experience, the upon experience. The upon experience is very needed in the life of a believer. The upon experience gives you power over sin. It gives you excitement to tell people about Jesus, witnessing to them. People will see a difference in your life when they see you excited, they see you witnessing to people. They know that not only you're a Christian, but you're a witness in the kingdom of God. And that's important. And here, Paul the Apostle in chapter 19 is going to teach us. Because in the book of Acts, in chapter 1, verse 8, and then you go to chapter 2, verses 1 through 7, and then you go to the book of Acts again, in chapter 4, in chapter 8, in chapter 10, in chapter 19, you have the explanation of the baptism of the Holy Spirit. The power. I want to ask you a question. Do you have the Holy Spirit? Do you have the power? When you pray, when you witness. Why is it that we're so weak when it comes to sin? When we have the Holy Spirit of God to say no to sin. Yes, we trip. Yes, we fall. But when we receive the upon experience, I can experience the power of God in my life through my life, my heart, my will, and I can make the choice to sin or not to sin. It's up to you. We have a way of escape. And that way of escape is to be read up, prayed up, and then the power of the Holy Spirit in our lives when people can see that we are real Christians. Look at verse 1 of chapter 19 of the book of Acts. See what he says. And it came to pass while Apollos was in Corinth. So Apollos had left Ephesus, he went to Corinth. That Paul, having passed through the upper regions, came to Ephesus. There he is. He actually does three missionary trips. He was a missionary. He would go through the churches. He would encourage pastors. He would encourage people within the church. They get saved 1 year, the next year he'd go back and would check on them to see how they're doing in the Lord. That's what we should be doing with each other, checking each other out. If you're friends, they're Christians, how are they doing today? How are you doing today? So here's Paul the Apostle. Check this out. Verse 1 again. Having passed through the region, he came to Ephesus. And finding some disciples there, he said to them, so here are now 12 men, disciples. These are not the 12 that Jesus instructed. These are different. These are disciples of John the Baptist that he baptized. If you remember in the third chapter of the book of Matthew, when Jesus comes and he's baptized by John the Baptist. Later on, as John the Baptist is preaching and teaching, Herod has taken him and put him in jail. So he's in jail. Herod liked him. But Herodias was Herod's brother's wife, and he had taken over her life, became his wife. So at this party, he had a lot of people there. Herodias' daughter began to dance. And began to dance dirty. And when she was finished, Herod said, even half of my kingdom I give to you, because he was so lustful. Half of my kingdom. So she said, well, wait a minute. Let me go talk to my mom. Goes talk to her mom. Mom, what should I tell him? She said, tell him to give you the head of John the Baptist on a platter. He couldn't go back on his word. He commanded someone to go down to the prison and take John's head off and bring it up to Herodias. Jesus found out about it. Jesus was very hurt. That was his cousin. That was his cousin John. At that particular moment, then Jesus began to minister. But when Jesus came to the wilderness, if you remember in Matthew, he came out of the water, he was baptized with the Holy Spirit, he went to the desert, and there, full of the Holy Spirit, Satan began to tempt him and say, listen, if you do this, I will give you the kingdom of the earth. In your Bible it says, if you do this, I'll give you this. In the original language, he says, since you are God, you can turn these stones into bread. The Lord already knew Satan. He kicked him out of heaven. But Satan was trying to get the kingdom for himself. And this is why Jesus had come to die for the kingdom of God, so that we could have him as our Lord and Savior. Paul the Apostle, having these 12 men that came to him after he's invested in the churches, he's going to ask him a question. In verse 1, he says, and having passed through the upper regions, came to Ephesus, and finding some disciples, he said to them, did you receive the Holy Spirit? Good question. Did you receive the Holy Spirit? Well, if they're disciples, the Holy Spirit convicted them, and they came to know God. They came to know the Lord. But have you heard of the Holy Spirit? The Holy Spirit's power. What the Holy Spirit can do. He goes on, to receive the Holy Spirit when you believed, So they said to him, we have not even so much heard whether there is a Holy Spirit. Whoa, wait a minute. You never heard that there's a Holy Spirit? Never. When Paul the Apostle got saved, he began to tell people about the Holy Spirit. And then others got saved, and they began to speak about the Holy Spirit. In the book of Acts chapter 2, 120 are baptized, and there's 30 people outside from different nations that came for the day of Pentecost. And what happens? They hear them speaking other tongues, and then they hear about it, and they get baptized, and they take that experience to other nations of the world to become Christians. I don't know if you've ever been prayed for to receive the baptism of the Holy Spirit. Maybe you've never heard of it. Maybe you've never seen people get baptized. When we have afterglow services, we lay hands on people to receive the baptism of the Holy Spirit. We want to make sure that you're a Christian, that you've repented, you've accepted Christ as your Lord and Savior. And because he becomes my Lord and my Savior, when I lay hands, not alone, when we lay hands on them, on that person, and the Holy Spirit baptizes them, they're totally a different person. They came in one way, and when they leave totally different. Every Sunday, that's why we're here. But the Holy Spirit has been speaking to each one of us individually.
0: 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For digital Bible studies and live-streamed Bible teaching, download our free app. Let's return now to more of today's study, The Person Who Is Empowered by the Holy Spirit.
1: Have you received the Holy Spirit? Are you a Christian? Did you repent of your sins? Or are you just visiting? The Lord wants to make sure that you understand that he's the one that saves people. You don't want to just come to church. When you come to church, you want to come to church to worship, to be fed the word of God. That when you leave here, you leave with the power of the Holy Spirit, so that tonight, tomorrow, the next day, the Holy Spirit will be in your life. And when you go to work, people are going to see a difference. They're going to ask you, what do you have that I don't have? Hey, we used to hang out. We used to go drink after work. You don't do that anymore. Why? Because I've accepted Christ as my Lord and Savior. And I've been baptized with the Holy Spirit. That's what Paul's doing here. Watch this. He goes on. Verse 2. Did you receive the Holy Spirit when you believed? So they said to him, we have not so much as heard whether there is a Holy Spirit. And then he said to them, question, in what then were you baptized? What were you baptized into? And of course, they were baptized in water. So he's telling them, why were you baptized into? And then look what he says. He says, and he said to them, in what then were you baptized? And they said, in John's baptism. Then Paul said, John indeed baptized with a baptism of what? Repentance. That's why when Jesus came to the Jordan River and John the Baptist was there and the Pharisees, scribes, Sadducees were there putting him down, he rebuked them. He rebuked them. He said, you're religious people. You read the Bible, but you don't live according to the Bible. And rebuked them. And then Jesus came. And they began to see who Jesus was and what he did. He goes on in verse 4. And then Paul said, John indeed baptized with a baptism of repentance, saying to the people that they should believe in Jesus, who would come after him. That is Christ Jesus, our Lord, that he would come. And then verse 5, watch this. And when they heard this, they were baptized in the name of the Lord Jesus Christ. They went into the water, They were baptized, so with and in, not upon yet. Not upon yet. You might have accepted Christ, you might have been baptized in water, but have you been baptized in the Holy Spirit? Power. Dunamis power. The word for the Holy Spirit, dunamis, we get our word dynamite. Have you been empowered to explode with the Holy Spirit, that you can overcome sin, you can share your faith, people can see Christ in your life and work it through my life? That's what Paul's talking about. The dunamis power that comes upon us. Watch this, verse 5. And they heard this, and they were baptized in the name of the Lord Jesus. And when Paul had laid hands on them, so they come, and he lays hands on them. And what happens? And the Holy Spirit came, here we go, came upon, I circled that in my Bible, came upon, with, in, and upon. Check this out. And the Holy Spirit came upon them, and they spoke with tongues and prophesied. And now the men were about 12 in all. Paul was sent by the Lord to baptize them. They spoke in tongues. But when you read the book of 1 Corinthians chapter 12, 13, and 14, Paul explains that not everybody speaks in tongues. I got baptized with the gift of tongues when I was saved. I don't use it in public. I use it by myself. And when I speak in tongues, I feel like I have the Greek language, because I use the word kurios, and kurios means Lord. And I've never spoken in front of people. And a lot of people that I know were never baptized with the gift of tongues. It doesn't mean that everybody's going to receive the gift of tongues, but we're going to receive the same power. The same power given to us. To be able to teach, to be able to preach, to be able to witness to people. And these 12 men, they came without the Holy Spirit. Power. And now they're going to be leaving with the power of the Holy Spirit, as he says here. But you shall receive the power of the Holy Spirit, he says, has come upon you. And you shall be witnesses in Jerusalem, in all of Judea, in Samaria, and to the ends of the world. You receive power to become a witness, a martyr. People will see that you have the power of God in your life when they see you not sin against God. When they see you overcome sin. When they see that not only they knew you, if something's happened to you, we trip, we fall, we get up, we repent, and we continue our life. But the enemy comes against those that are with and in. Because you're being tempted by the enemy and the Holy Spirit that convicts you. You have to make a choice. Do I sin or do I overcome sin? In the Holy Spirit, in my will, I have to make a choice. What do I do? And the Holy Spirit's power will speak to me. And he says, this will get you in trouble, and this will not get you in trouble. What do you want? You have to make the decision. If I make the decision not to sin against the Lord, then I receive the power of God in my life. If I give in to sin, the Holy Spirit gets grieved. He can't work in your life until you repent, really repent. This is why in the book of Ephesians 4:30, he says not to grieve the Holy Spirit of God. If you grieve the Holy Spirit of God, he's a person, he can't work in your life. But when you repent, and he's in your life, and you're doing what God says, you're reading, you're praying, you're receiving, and you're not giving into the flesh, but you're giving into the Holy Spirit, you're going to have a different life. A different life. It will blow you away. When I received the Holy Spirit, my life changed. Fully, completely. Pastor Dale, we all grew up together. And when they saw that I was changed because of the Holy Spirit, they got convicted, they came to know Christ. And we've never been the same. You'll never be the same. And I don't know if you're here today that you don't know Jesus. You've never repented. You're just a normal person, a sinner, without eternal life. That if you were to die today, you would never go to heaven. But if you've come to that place in your life where somebody showed you the kingdom of God, they came and they gave you the gospel, and you either accepted it or you rejected it. If you have rejected it, how long has it been? Because the Lord gives you a period of time to repent. And when you continually are rejecting and rejecting and rejecting the opportunity, one day there will be no more opportunities. Read Matthew chapter 12. No more opportunities. You made a choice. But when you come to that place in your life, you know that you've sinned against God, and He's convicting you, and you're not repenting, then when you do repent, you have a different life. You have the peace of God that passes all understanding. Maybe you're here, you accepted Christ, but you're living a life of carnality. You've accepted Christ, He's with you, He's in you, but between you and the Holy Spirit, you're living a life of the flesh, which means you have no power. You're giving in to sin. You're sleeping with your boyfriend, you're sleeping with your girlfriend, you're stealing from your company, you're doing things that you should never do again. You become a carnal Christian, and eventually you will be judged by the Lord.
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1: Paul the Apostle in the book of 1 Corinthians chapter 5, chapter 6, he says those that are continually practicing, and he gives you a list of sins, homosexuality, lesbianism, fornication, adultery, all these things, will not inherit the kingdom of God. And he makes a difference there. He says, I'm not speaking to non-believers, I'm speaking to believers, Christians. They have never gotten rid of their sin. Your sin controls you. You can be used by the Lord. You have to repent. You're doing a about face. You're going toward hell. And then you're going towards the cross. And when you come to the cross, You're saved. You've repented. And God will receive you.
0: 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Listen to how this Chinese proverb connects righteousness and world peace. If there is righteousness in the heart, there will be beauty in character. If there is beauty in character, there'll be harmony in the home. If there is harmony in the home, there will be order in the nation. If there is order in the nation, there will be peace in the world. Nearly 3,000 years ago, Solomon said the same thing, but with fewer words. He wrote, "Righteousness exalts a nation." National righteousness always starts with righteousness in the heart of an individual. Not our righteousness, but the righteousness of God in us. This is David Jeremiah, encouraging you to get on the road to new life. Discover God's righteousness on Route 66.
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0: When you read in the Bible about the return of Christ, do you find yourself reading it like it's a mystery, trying to decipher hidden clues to discover secret answers? All through church history, there have been many who have tried to pinpoint the exact timing of Christ's return. And today on Truth for Life, Alistair Begg explains why that kind of curiosity is futile. And he shares what our main concern ought to be.
1: Our view of the end of the world is going to be inevitably directly related to our view of the beginning of the world. It is impossible to have a view of how it will conclude that it is not directly related to our view of how it's begun. And so to address the issue of the end of the age and the return of Jesus Christ is to recognize that the convictions with which the Christian affirms these truths are directly related to our understanding of the whole of history and indeed the origin of history itself. And in this respect, the Christian stands apart from so much that is contemporary thinking in relationship to why we're here, where we're going, and whether it matters at all. The ancient world tended to view the events of human life from the perspective of kind of astral phenomenon or cosmic significance. In other words, they looked up into the heavens and they sought to see in the movement of the planets and the stars the explanation for what was actually happening to them at a particular moment in time. And interestingly, there are many of our contemporaries who are doing the very same thing, who are seeking to explain contemporary existence in light of cosmic and astral factors. For example, the One Woman play featuring Lily Tomlin's The Search for Signs of Intelligent Life in the Universe has Lily Tomlin as the bag lady Trudy in some of the opening scenes expressing her concern and worries about life. And at one point she says, "I worry about my place in the cosmic scheme of things." And then she says, "I worry that there is no cosmic scheme of things." And many people ended last evening here in Cleveland and have awakened to a new day with a sort of sense of futility that settles over their minds, which they cannot fully explain. And it is directly related to their view of history, the way in which they view time's origins and the way in which they view its conclusions. For some, they see history simply in terms of repetitive cycles, significant only within a specific culture or within a specific civilization, if there's any significance to it at all. And again, the sneaking suspicion is, in the minds of many, that there is no significance to it at all. That we're born by chance, we eke out an existence in a sort of purposeless fashion, and then we die and go to who knows where and probably to nowhere at all. The Greeks determined that probably the best way to view history was largely to ignore it altogether. They saw nothing of perpetual and abiding significance in really very much at all. And indeed, they were the masters of mythology, having let go of history. You say, well, that's a long way removed from today. No, not really. They were full of not only the Stoic people who distanced themselves from any sense of feeling, but they were also populated largely by people with an Epicurean approach to life, which seems like a large phrase and somewhat removed until we reduce it to the words of Chris Christopherson: yesterday is dead and gone, and tomorrow is out of sight. Help me make it through the night. I don't care about yesterday, I don't care about tomorrow, I only care about right now. Because yesterday has no significance, tomorrow has no significance, the only thing that has significance is right in this very moment. Now it is left then up to the Hebrew prophets in the Old Testament and the apostles in the New Testament to address the issue of history from a radically different perspective. The Jewish mind understood perfectly that the Creator God is in charge of history, that He decisively works in all the events of human history, that He is responsible for its origin, and He will in turn be responsible for its conclusion. Carl Henry, one of the best and brightest theologians of the 20th century, puts it in this way in one of his books. The Bible, throughout, insists that God the Creator holds mankind eternally accountable for every thought, word, and deed, and that each successive generation moves towards a final future in which the God not only of creation, but also of redemption and judgment, will consummate human history in the light of His divine offer of salvation. Now, it is not too difficult to understand why it then is that contemporary men and women, with all of our bad deeds, poor words, and dirty thoughts, would rather not have a view of history that was moving towards that kind of encounter, but instead would choose to believe that history is cyclical and go on a peculiar search for our own particular karma, rather than to believe what the Bible says, that it is linear and that we're moving towards a destination. Now, you see, it is this issue which is forcibly brought to us in the return of Jesus Christ. Because the Christian recognizes that the God who acted in history and still acts in history is going to draw matters to a close as He intended. And that's why here in chapter 5 of 1 Thessalonians, Paul once again addresses the issue of the return of Jesus Christ. This is very, very important for those of you who are students of history, either in high school or in college, whatever it might be. The Secretary for Education I saw on television arguing the merits and demerits of the contemporary approach to the teaching of history in public schools. And at issue was the matter that some are complaining that we are dragging up the bad parts of American history, focusing on them and not highlighting the glory days of the last 200 years or so. And while that may be a genuine concern, I haven't really considered it very much. The greater concern is this: that young people are being taught history within a framework of total godlessness, so that their explanation of and interpretation of events has to do with the immediacy of the moment, not the legitimacy of a right decision and the illegitimacy of a wrong decision. Because absent a Creator God who has established a moral law, there is no right or wrong decision. There is only pragmatism. And so I dialogue with my children as they come home from school, and it becomes increasingly apparent to me that without a view of God who began it, God who sustains it, and God who concludes it, history is pretty well a futile exercise. It's certainly at the graduate level of study, because it started no place, it is no place, and it's going no place. So you understand why people say history teaches us, that history teaches us nothing. But when we read our Bibles, we discover the reverse to be the case. I say to you again that our view of the return of Jesus Christ, how the end will be, is directly related to our view at the beginning. And the return of Jesus Christ is at the very forefront of emphasis in the New Testament. 1 in 25 verses in the New Testament deals with the issue of the return of Jesus Christ. Of the 260 chapters, 318 mentions are found to the return of Jesus Christ. A fellow by the name of Olson puts it very succinctly when he writes, "Ever since the first days of the Christian church, evangelicals have been, quote, looking for that blessed hope and the glorious appearing of the great God and our Savior Jesus Christ. They may," he said, "have disagreed as to its timing and to the events on the eschatological calendar. However, all are agreed that the final solution to the problems of this world is in the hands of the King of Kings, who will someday make the kingdoms of this world His very own." That's the issue. All are agreed that the final solution to the problems of this world is in the hands of the King of Kings. Not in the hands of the United Nations. Not in the hands of Washington, D.C. Not in the hands of Peking. But in the hands of the King of Kings. The Lord God Omnipotent reigns. It doesn't always seem so, but says Scripture, it is so. Now, says Paul, let me pick up this issue of the way things are going to wrap up, and let me address you on three lines. You notice the way he ends chapter 4. He has given instruction concerning the dead in Christ, how those who are still alive will not precede them at the return of Jesus Christ. And he ends up chapter 14 by saying, in light of all that I've just said to you, encourage one another with these words. And you can just imagine that in the course of dialogue, there would be those who would respond to Paul and say, well, yeah, we understand that, and that's all very well and good, but Paul, come on now, let's get down to the heart of the matter. Let's get to the details of the matter. Let's get our diaries out, let's get our calendars out, and let's talk times, and let's talk dates. Because if there is anything of significance in terms of the return of Jesus Christ, then surely it is related to times and dates. We need Paul to have an accurate chronology. And what Paul is about to say, and what I'm about to show you, is that Paul's answer is, you don't need an accurate chronology, you need a biblical theology. For a preoccupation with chronology minus theology will give you nothing else than a mythology. And it is mythology which has filled the minds of people over the last 200 years and more in relationship to the issues of the end of the age and the coming of the Lord Jesus. And I'll show you something of that in a moment or two. Paul declares in this section, if I can summarize it, that the Thessalonians needed to hear, and we need, and every age needs it reiterated for us, that the real issue is not knowing the date, the real issue is staying alert. The real issue is staying alert. Now let's address this matter of curiosity, beginning in verse 1. Now brothers, about times and dates we do not need to write to you. You really don't need written instruction on this matter, says Paul. Why not? Well, because he had already addressed it with them. He had already spoken to them. He had already preached and founded the church in Thessalonica, and in the course of his instruction, there is no possibility that he would have left out the vitally important information concerning the return of Jesus Christ. And in doing so, he would have made clear what he makes much of once again, verse 2, for you know very well that the day of the Lord will come like a thief in the night. Nobody knew the date. Nobody could know the date, therefore it was idle for them to spend their time focusing on the date. And yet if you think of the first five books that come to your mind in relationship to the return of Jesus Christ, I can guarantee you that four out of the five all have something to do with the time or the date. And I say to you, look, brothers and sisters, about times and dates, we do not need to write to you. Now let me reinforce this by turning you to a number of portions in the New Testament. Matthew 24, first of all, and verse 44. You must also be ready, this is Jesus speaking, because the Son of Man will come at an hour when you do not expect him. Murray McShane, who died at 29 as the Presbyterian minister of, I think, St. Peter's in Dundee, it goes from my mind for a moment, used to, in his Bible study on a Wednesday night, take the group that was in front of them and go around them and ask them the question, do you think Jesus Christ will come today? And the answers would be various, but most of the time the answer was, no, I don't think he'll come today. And then he would quote Matthew 24, 44. You also must be ready, because the Son of Man will come at an hour when

tell us about times and dates. I'm going to tell you about times and dates. Forget times and dates. But you're wasting your time on that and other stuff. The reason being, it's not the issue. If it were the issue, you would have a different verse 2, different verse 3, and a different verse 4. Now, about the times and dates, Paul would have said, let me give it to you real clear. Let me give it to you A, B, C, and 1, 2, 3. Instead, he says, now about times and dates, there is a curiosity to be avoided. Because Jesus said, no one knows, not the angels, not me, only my Father. Therefore, to spend our time gazing in crystal balls in relationship to this is a dumb idea. Acts chapter 1, the disciples at the time of the ascension, Acts chapter 1 and verse 6. So when they met together, they asked him, Lord, are you at this time going to restore the kingdom to Israel? Lord, are we going to wrap it up now? After all, you were dead, buried, raised, you're back. Is it all going to come together? Look at the reply. It is not for you to know the times or dates the Father has set by his own authority. But you will receive power when the Holy Spirit comes on you, and you will be my witnesses. You notice something? Their preoccupation is, now, are you going to set up the kingdom? Is it all going to end now? Is it all going to be fine and wonderful and put together? Jesus said, no, it's not for you to know the times or the dates, but it is for you to evangelize the world. You see that? He says, you don't go sit on a hill and get your calculators out and start working this stuff out. Get off the hill, get into the streets, the valleys, the shops, the thoroughfares, the restaurants, the laboratories, and tell everyone the good news that Jesus Christ has come. That's the issue. Don't allow your curiosity to sideline you. Now back in 1 Thessalonians 5, having said this in verse 1, he gives an illustration in verse 2. For you know very well that the day of the Lord will come like a thief in the night. Like a thief in the night. Jesus uses the exact same illustration in Matthew 24. Peter picks it up and uses it in 2 Peter 3. The thief in the night comes secretly. And there are actually three words I want to give to you that will help you to avoid the curiosity factor. And the first word is that word secret. Secret. The thing about a burglar, and you'll know this if your home has been burgled, and ours has, not here, but in somewhere else, burglars don't tell you when they're coming, by and large. They do not make advance announcement of their arrival. You don't go to your mailbox and pick up a postcard that says, Dear Sir and Madam, just to let you know that Tuesday after next, we will be burgling your house sometime around 2 a.m., thought you'd like to know. No, that would be a dumb burglar did that. If you ask me afterwards, I'll tell you about a very skillful burglar who did send a note to somebody, but it's an unnecessary aside, but it's an interesting and funny story. But the burglar, as a burglar, does not give advance notice. And that's why Jesus says, Matthew 24:36, of that day and hour knoweth no man, and in the same way as a burglar comes secretly, so I will come. And Paul says, you know this very well. Now, despite the fact that you know it very well, he says you're still all tied up in times and dates and seasons. Every generation has decided to become preoccupied with the issues that Jesus said not to get preoccupied about. For example, in the 18th century, or the late 17th century in Scotland, there was a gentleman by the name of John Napier, a mathematician. Some of you will know his name. He's the guy who invented logarithms. And he used his logarithmic formula to project the date of the return of Jesus Christ, which he set, mathematically, at 1700. Now, between 1688 and 1700, his book went through 23 editions. Tremendous interest in it. Since 1700, it has not been selling particularly well. I was brought up in the 60s with the late great Planet Earth. Explained the whole of the 1960s to me. Explained the emergence of the common market, explained how locusts were helicopters and goodness knows what else.

0: It was the biggest selling book in airport bookstores in America. And most of it is totally fatuous as of today. Everybody's still around, not reading it. It's secret. Secondly, it's sudden. It's sudden. That's verse 3. While people are saying peace and safety, destruction will come on them suddenly. Suddenly. The suddenness of it all is made much of in the gospel records too. Again, back in Matthew 24, to which we would turn frequently. Matthew 24 and verse 26, and we quoted this last week. So if anyone tells you there he is out in the desert, don't go out. Or here he is in the inner rooms, don't believe it. Why not? Because of verse 27. For as the lightning that comes from the east is visible even in the west, so will be the coming of the Son of Man. In other words, it is going to come with dramatic suddenness. Now you'll notice the juxtaposition here between these two pictures. The thief comes suddenly and unexpectedly. That's the strategy of the burglar. But for a lady, labor pains are not unexpected. They're expected. In relationship to the burglar, his return is sudden and unexpected. In relationship to the pregnant woman, the birth pangs are sudden and unavoidable. So we know two things then. We know that it is secret, we know that it is sudden and unexpected, but also at the same time unavoidable.
1: 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That's a timely biblical warning from Alistair Begg on Truth for Life. 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And when it comes to praying, if you're like me, you may find that your prayer is often for immediate needs, things like better health or a new job. 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In his book, Pray Big, Learn to Pray Like an Apostle, Alistair unpacks Paul's prayers for the believers in Ephesus to examine how he prayed, what he prayed for, and how often he prayed. 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
4: The Peter G. Peterson Foundation is a nonpartisan organization that focuses on the national debt. Having just passed a record $40 trillion in debt, the foundation surveyed Republican and Democrat voters. It found 91% of all voters are concerned about the debt's effect on inflation, which is adding to the cost of living, including higher interest rates and other costs. Concern is one thing. The big question is, what would you be willing to either do without or reduce in whatever benefits you get from the government? If you're doing well financially, would you be willing to give up some or all of your Social Security for the sake of the country? How about increasing the retirement age from 65 to a more reasonable 70 over a few years? Doesn't that better reflect the reality that we are living longer? The problem is, we're all for cutting debt, but when it comes to individual cuts, we think we deserve what we are receiving and don't want to limit or do away with it. The politicians use benefits to get votes. Concern is a starting point, but real cuts ought to be the goal. I'm Cal Thomas.
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1: When all is said and done, wouldn't you like to be known as a man or woman of integrity?
2: It's a beautiful thing, I would say, that at the end of your life, when you're old and gray, I don't know how many of us could stand up and say, we're pretty close. I'm pretty close to this. I'm old and gray. I'm gray-headed, that's for sure. I'm getting there. What hair I have left, and I'm much older than I was before. But toward the end of our life, whatever that is, it's a beautiful thing to stand before people and not be ashamed. To stand in righteousness, not perfection. We're not going to stand and go, I've never made a mistake. But we are going to stand and go, you know what? I'm a man of God. I'm a woman of God. And I'm going into eternity knowing that I live my life with integrity, with fidelity, with honesty. And you guys are witnesses of

0: It is great to be with you today. Welcome again to Abounding Grace with Pastor Ed Taylor. We'll join Pastor Ed in 1 Samuel chapter 12 in just a moment. It's a transition time in the leadership of Israel as Samuel is about to humbly step down and Saul is handed the leadership of the nation. Pastor Ed doesn't want us to miss Samuel's attitude and approach here at the latter part of his life and ministry. We'll point out his humility and integrity and allow this to inspire you to live in a similar way.
1: Take your Bibles, open them to 1 Samuel chapter 12. That's where we are and where we left off. 1 Samuel chapter 12. It's not an easy time for Samuel in this season of his life. He's older. He's raised his kids. He has, you'll recall, lived a dedicated life to serving God. He experienced a miraculous birth. His mom prayed for a boy. We learned that early on. Hannah was blessed with a boy, and she said, if you give me a boy, I'll dedicate him to serve you. And that's what she did in a very literal way. Her dedication of Samuel meant that she would wean him and then leave him at the temple to serve Eli and his corrupt sons. But really, he wasn't serving Eli and his corrupt sons. He was serving God. And unfortunately, there's always those people that are in our lives, even sometimes spiritual leaders like Eli, that don't fully represent the goodness of God. But that didn't deter Samuel. He was able to navigate around imperfect people. And by the way, I believe that's an important principle, an important truth, an important skill that you need to learn. And that is to navigate around those men and women that are not helping you grow in grace. People are going to misrepresent God. People are going to make mistakes, some by accident, some on purpose. And it's important that you learn to keep your eyes on the Lord. Firmly fixed, the Bible says. Firmly fixed. To keep your eyes on the Lord, no matter what's going on around you. Yes, we serve those that are around us, for sure. We need to learn how to serve them with love and grace. But for those that are not helping us, those that might be misrepresenting, we need to learn how to navigate around. Samuel's a great example of that. He navigated around to be the man of God. And yet, at this season of his life, he's a rejected man. Unexpectedly rejected. The elders, the leaders of the nation of Israel, see all the other nations around them with kings, and all they have is judges. And they desire a king. Why does all the other nations have a king? We want a king. And they come to Samuel and demand a king. And you remember what happened. Samuel was bummed out. He took it personal. He took it personal. In many ways, it was personal. They rejected Samuel's leadership as well as his sons, because unfortunately, Samuel's sons went astray as well. And it discouraged the leaders, no doubt. And as they're looking around, they're like, well, we don't have a king. We've never had a king. We want a king. They asked for, no, they demanded one. No longer did they want to be led by God directly. No longer did they want to be led by a spiritual man, but by a king, just like all the other nations around them. It hurt Samuel, but don't miss this. It hurt Samuel deeply, but he did the right thing. He took it to the Lord in prayer. That's where he took his hurts, this very deep personal wound. He took it to the Lord in prayer, and God told him and answered his prayer that they hadn't rejected him, Samuel, but in reality, they had rejected God from ruling over them. And you know what God told Samuel to do? Give him a king. They want a king? Give him a king. And here's one of the sad scriptures, I think, describes this whole scenario in one scripture. It's just like the children of Israel wandering around in the wilderness, which is what the scripture is referring to. But I believe it's very appropriate here in this section of Samuel and for every other one that are demanding something from God, but it's not God's best. And it's this, Psalm 106, verse 15, it says, and he gave them their request, but sent leanness into their soul. Friend, you never want your request to supersede God's desire for you. where you're demanding and demanding, you're going to do it your own way, you're going to do it no matter what it takes, what the cost is, and you find that God gives you and allows your request, but now you have leanness in your soul because of that disobedient decision. That's where we meet Saul. He's the chosen king. And as we've learned in previous studies, he has such great potential, so many great qualities in his life, a wonderful family. And yet, like many before him and so many after him, didn't live up to his potential. Barely even tapped into it. And I wonder if those listening to this Bible study right now, I wonder if you're going to be one that doesn't tap into the full potential that God has for your life. If you're the one that won't tap into all that God has made you and fashioned in you. Well, let me show you. Before we even get to 1 Samuel, I should ask you to open. Go to Matthew chapter 16. This is often the barrier for you and I not really tapping into everything that God has for us. And I really don't know much about you in a personal way because I haven't asked you this question lately, but I can tell you for me, I want to tap into all that God has for me in the very few days or years that I have left on the earth. I want to accomplish all that God wants me to accomplish. I want to be a part of all that God wants me to be a part of. I don't want to go down with anyone looking at me and go, oh, wasted potential. Such a sad story in Ed's life. I don't want to go down in flames. I don't want to go down in disgrace. I don't want to go down in sin. I don't want to go down not fulfilling all that God has for me. And here's the answer. I was putting this study together today, this morning. And this is the answer the Lord gave to me. This is the passage, Matthew chapter 16. Notice with me in verse 24. You're like, well, Ed, I want that too. I want to tap into everything God has for me. I want to fulfill the call of God upon my life. I want to be used to the greatest potential. All right, here's the answer. Matthew 16, verse 24. Jesus said to his disciples, if anyone desires to come after me, let him deny himself and take up his cross and follow me. For whoever desires to save his life will lose it. But whoever loses his life for my sake will find it. For what is a man profited if he gains the whole world but loses his own soul? Or what will a man give in exchange for his soul? That's the key for us following close. That's the key for us moving forward in the things of God, the denial of self. It's not the denial of something. And it's not the denial of a few things, but of our very selves. It's a dethroning of self and an enthrone of Jesus. You know, chasing after life and all that life has will leave you empty at the end and unsatisfied, stressed out, worried, fretting, and ultimately just wiped out, chasing the dream, chasing the dream, chasing the dream. But where life is found is in the denial of self. Life is found in Jesus. And every man and every woman and every child needs to make the decision that Joshua makes at the end of the book of Joshua, chapter 24, verse 15. He says, and if it seems evil to you to serve the Lord, choose for yourselves this day whom you'll serve, whether the gods which your fathers served that were on the other side of the river, or the gods of the Amorites in whose land you dwell. But as for me and my house, we will serve the Lord. Everyone has to make that decision. Saul never committed himself fully to the things of God, even though he had great potential, even though he did a few things right. We learned this when a few chapters ago, we saw his faithfulness just to his dad. He's a grown man going out looking for his dad's donkeys. I mean, he could have copped an attitude and said, send somebody else. You've got all kinds of these servants. Why are you sending me after the donkeys? But he never, we don't read that. We read a denial of self. We read of him going out. We read of his sensitivity toward his dad and thinking of his dad worrying and seeking out a man of God. We read so many great things, but in the future studies we're going to share together in Samuel, we're going to be discouraged. Saul's life is discouraging of the great potential and the great position and the great responsibility just thrown away for his own selfish desires. Today, we'd call a guy like that a fleshly leader, a carnal leader, someone that serves his own appetites, selfish, self-centered. And you know, it's too easy for us to make excuses for bad behavior. Have you noticed yet in your life? Have you noticed yet how easy it is to see bad behavior in others, but really think the best about ourselves? How easy it is to point out the failures and weaknesses in someone else and yet not allow anyone to point them out in us? According to Romans chapter 12, verse 3, it says, "For I say through the grace given to me to everyone who is among you not to think of himself more highly than he ought to think, but to think soberly as God has dealt to each one a measure of faith." Always, always excuses and reasons and explanations and justifications. I looked up the word. We use words so much, I looked it up. The word excuse. This is what the definition is. To grant an exemption or release from. That's what an excuse is. To grant an exemption. When we make an excuse, we grant an exemption for our behavior, our situation. We release ourselves from the responsibility. Excuses are often the response to conviction and confrontation in our lives. It's the natural response to, somebody comes and says, "I think you're gossiping, brother." No, I'm not. I'm just praying out loud. That's all. I'm just praying for a brother. I know, but you're giving every single detail of their lives. If I don't tell God, he won't. No, you're a gossip. That's what, you shouldn't be talking about other people, even if you call it prayer. But what do? We've got a reason. We've got a good reason why. Or someone comes up and says, "You're a liar." And they may not be that bold. So, you just lied. But it's just a white lie. Oh, okay. Yeah. As a matter of fact, 1 George chapter 3 says, for George, white lies are, we're just so prone to, I didn't lie. I just stretched the truth a little. Okay. All right. Or someone has the boldness to come up and say, you took something that doesn't belong to you. Oh, no. I just borrowed it for a while. Borrowed it? If you wanted to borrow it, you would have asked for it. But we're so quick. And much of our potential falls by the wayside with excuses. So much of what God wants to do in and through us simply disappears with an explanation of why we won't deal with the situation that's in front of us. It seems like the easy way out at times, the quick fix. Yet the Lord Jesus Christ is looking for that man or woman that will rise above excuses, rise above reasons, rise above exemptions. You know what it says in 2 Chronicles chapter 16, verse 9, it says, "For the eyes of the Lord run to and fro throughout the whole earth to show himself strong on behalf of those whose heart is loyal to him." And it's my prayer that the Lord finds those men and women here among us, in our fellowship, in our spiritual family. Saul. Don't forget him. Saul. He doesn't have a heart toward God. It's not that you wouldn't say that if you looked at it from the outside up to this point in our study. You'd say that I think he's got a heart toward God. But when you look at the totality of his life and the decisions that he makes and the attitude and the desire to kill David, the things that truly come out when the times get tough and there's testing. Last time in chapter 11, we saw God use Saul to bring victory over the Ammonites. It's not that God won't use a vessel. He loves his people, so he'll use people, imperfect people, even people with a heart like Saul. You'll notice back in chapter 12 verse 12 of chapter 11, it says, "Then the people said to Samuel, 'Who is he who said, shall Saul reign over us? Bring the men that we may put them to death.' But Saul said, 'Not a man shall be put to death this day, for today the Lord has accomplished salvation in Israel.'" Great victory. God gave victory through the leadership of Saul so quickly. Samuel says to the people in verse 14, "Come, let us go to Gilgal and renew the kingdom there." So all the people went to Gilgal, and there they made Saul king before the Lord in Gilgal. There they made sacrifices of peace offerings before the Lord, and there Saul and all the men of Israel rejoiced greatly. And it's at Gilgal we pick up in chapter 12. You could say that Samuel here is humbly stepping down from his role in leadership. He is honoring God, obeying God, recognizing before the people Saul's kingship and humbly bowing out with some of these final words. He's not going to disappear off the scene. We're going to see Samuel many more times. But Samuel is now speaking, and he says in verse 1, "Now Samuel said to all Israel, 'Indeed, I've heeded your voice and all that you said to me, and have made a king over you.'" And I wonder if it's around this time that big tears start to well up in his eyes. This is a sad occasion. It's a very victorious time in the children of Israel, but for Samuel personally, this is really sad. This is not what he thought would happen when he saw God begin to raise him up. It's not what he thought would happen as he tirelessly and sacrificially served the people of God. I don't believe this is what he foresaw at all. But the godly man that he was, I wonder at one point in this time the tears began to well up, or his voice began to quiver, as he's realizing the leadership that God has entrusted to him is going to be passed on. He says in verse 2, "Now here is the king walking before you, and I'm old and gray-headed, and look, my sons are with you. I've walked before you from my childhood to this day. Here I am. Witness against me before the Lord and before his anointed. Whose ox have I taken? Whose donkey have I taken? Or whom have I defrauded? Whom have I oppressed? Or from whose hand have I received any bribe with which to blind my eyes? I'll restore it to you." And they said, "You have not defrauded us or oppressed us, nor have you taken anything from any man's hand." Then he said to them, "The Lord is witness against you, and his anointed is witness this day that you have not found anything in my hand." And they answered, "He is witness." Isn't it important to you that you're known as a man or a woman of integrity? Is that important to you? Do you hate it when people lie about you? Yes or no? Are we here together? Anybody? Do you guys hate it when people lie about you? Do you hate it really when people start lying about you on something you know is absolutely untrue? Like, you know, you're like, what kind of lie? If they're going to lie about me, lie about some of the gray areas, but this is an area of integrity. This is a black and white area for me. This is an area where I refuse to compromise. Ask my wife, ask my kids, ask my boss. And that's exactly where the enemy wants to touch your integrity. Especially those places that it is non-negotiable, that they could dig through all of your records. They could go through all the history in your website browser. They can take your phone and dissect it 1,000 different ways, and you know you're right. You have an integrity before the Lord. You're sincere. Your life is an open book. And just as Samuel stepping down, he wants to establish his integrity. Why? Because when you recognize someone's integrity, it's validation and proof that you shared life with them, that you have a relationship with them. You know, when you can vouch for someone's integrity, when maybe they put you down on a job application and they want a reference and they put you down, you know why they put you down? Because you know them. Now, I'm not talking about the weird times when they went back in the day when, you know, you would lie for someone, or say they might put someone that they put their own phone number and answer in a false voice. I'm not talking about that. I'm talking about, we're believers here. We have a walk of integrity. That used to be our past. When your name's put down on an application, it's because you know the person, and they know that you're going to describe that person. You're going to describe them with the truth. And it would be a horrible thing if someone that you trusted would shoot down your integrity. Samuel, I'm sure, being a human being, just wants to go down as a man of integrity. He realizes the seriousness of asking for a king, but I'm sure on a personal level, he's still not sure why. He served their heart out for them. He gave everything. He is a man dedicated to the things of God. And I think very similar like Paul, you can jot it down, cross-reference, in Acts chapter 20, Paul makes the same appeal to the elders in Ephesus about his own integrity. "I didn't take anything from you guys. I didn't do anything wrong with you. You know me." Remember, those of you that have been with us through our whole entire study in 2 Corinthians, that's what Paul kept repeating over and over again to the church in Corinth. How could you believe the lies? Samuel goes down by saying, I just want you guys all to agree, I've been a man of integrity. And it's a beautiful thing, I would say, that at the end of your life, when you're old and gray, I don't know how many of us could stand up and say, we're pretty close. I'm pretty close to this. I'm old and gray. I'm gray-headed, that's for sure. I'm getting there. What hair I have left, and I'm much older than I was before. But toward the end of our life, whatever that is, it's a beautiful thing to stand before people and not be ashamed. To stand in righteousness, not perfection. We're not going to stand and go, I've never made a mistake. But we are going to stand and go, you know what? I'm a man of God. I'm a woman of God. And I'm going into eternity knowing that I live my life with integrity, with fidelity, with honesty. And you guys are witnesses of that. I love what Jesus would pray in John 17, verse 4. He said, I've glorified you on the earth. I've finished the work which you've given me to do. And now, O Father, glorify me together with yourself, with the glory which I had before the world was. To go out strong. And unfortunately, with so many falling in sinful disgrace, we may forget the years of faithful service and ministry today. And let's not do that. We have witnessed over the 20 plus years I've been walking with the Lord, I've seen a lot of pastors fall in disgrace. And it's sad and it's discouraging. But let's not forget the years that the Lord used them. The years that the Lord blessed his church with them. And you have to understand, and I know it's a cliche, but aren't you finding in the more years you go on, cliches are pretty spot on. And there's a cliche that's used often, especially as we're looking at people that might have lost their integrity later on in life, or one big bad decision where they lost everything, and that's this: there but by the grace of God go I. We want to cling to the Lord, trusting him, so that we would trust in his grace and the sufficiency of his strength, not in our own wisdom and understanding.
0: 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Our time together sure goes by quickly, but we're already looking forward to our next study in 1 Samuel right here on Abounding Grace with Pastor Ed. God bless. Yeah.

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2: We rarely think about the consequence of our sin upon the heart of God and what it does to Him in His investment in this relationship that He has with us. And we can tend to forget that everything that we do has an effect upon God as well. And it's a marvel what God has chosen to invest in this relationship with us. The level of vulnerability that He never needed to offer to us in this relationship.

0: I again glad to have you on board as we bring you According to the Scriptures with Pastor Damian Kyle, who's in a series called Gleanings from Genesis. In recent weeks, we've been recalling the events surrounding the fall of mankind, as well as the consequences. Thankfully, the story doesn't end there. Today, we're going to draw attention to God's provisions for our catastrophic mess as we open up Genesis chapter 3 one more time with Pastor Damian.
1: And they heard the sound of the Lord God walking in the garden in the cool of the day, and Adam and his wife hid themselves from the presence of the Lord God among the trees of the garden. And then one of the verses we'll look at, then the Lord God called to Adam and said to him, "Where are you?" And then over to verse 15, God, as he declares his curse upon Satan behind the temptation of Eve and the fall, "I will put enmity between you and the woman, and between your seed and her seed, and he shall bruise your head, and you shall bruise his heel." And then over to verse 20, "And Adam called his wife's name Eve, because she was the mother of the living, and also for Adam and his wife, the Lord God made tunics of skin and clothed them." We've studied Genesis chapter 3, looking at the temptation and the fall of Adam and Eve, and then with some detail at the consequences that have been introduced into the world and into the human condition as a result of that fall. We come to God's answer to the catastrophe of the need that has been produced in the world and within us individually as human beings as a result of that fall, and most importantly, God's provision of a plan, a means of salvation from the consequences of the fall. Allow me a moment just to kind of provide a brief recap of the dilemma that we find ourselves in, the entire world, but each of us in this room as well, as a result of the fall. It introduced evil, and it introduced suffering into the world, into the human condition. Every sin that is ever committed has its origin in the fall. Every crime, every lie, every theft, every murder, and so forth has its origin in the fall. Every war, every international conflict, every heartbreak that we experience, every natural disaster from floods to hurricanes or to earthquakes or droughts, every disease, every sickness has its origin in the fall, and every bondage that and struggle that we have with sin has its origin in the fall. Spiritual warfare, the very introduction of this dynamic within the human condition and the demonic realm, was brought into our experience by virtue of the fall. The ground being cursed, the thorns and the thistles, what's required of each and every one of us. We may not all be farmers, but the pressures and the hard work and what is required to put a roof over our heads and to have food on the table on a daily basis, it all comes from the fall. Pain associated with childhood, guilt and shame and regret, every death that exists and has ever existed in human history is tied to that fall. And the list that I give you, it's incomplete, because we could go on describing the fall and its consequences from the vantage point of the mind or of the emotion, and from the vantage point in terms of science and astronomy, from the vantage point of the telescope or from the vantage point of the microscope. Anywhere you want to look, it's fallen. All around us, everywhere that you can look. And then worst of all, the greatest tragedy of all concerning the fall is that it resulted in a spiritual death. And us being born separated spiritually from a relationship with God, the very thing that we have been created for. And when you stop and think, and it's important to do that, to just look at the mess that the fall has created, and to just think about the sheer amount of fallenness that you navigate every day, that you navigate in your mind, you navigate in your emotions, you navigate within your body, you navigate in your interactions with other people, the physical world, and that we're forced to navigate as a result of that fall. And then I think that when we do that, right away we realize that as human beings, we are incapable of delivering ourselves from the depth of this pit that the fall has placed each of us in. Absolutely incapable of saving ourselves from not only all of these consequences of the fall, but from any of them. We have no power, all of us put together, to fight against and to overcome and to overwhelm or to provide a victory over a single one of those aspects and consequences of the fall as we've just scratched the surface in describing them. And that's our first thought, is that as we stop and think about the dilemma that we find ourselves in, our first thought and our first realization is there is no hope in us. No hope in us individually, no hope in mankind collectively from delivering us from the mess that we're in. And then I think that thought is immediately followed by the recognition that the only one who could ever save us from this condition would be God Himself. But then there's a question even related to that. If you put yourself into the place of Adam and Eve, in that ancient Garden of Eden, they had the recognition that only God could deliver them from the catastrophe that they had launched into human history. But that realization would just be followed by another series of questions, and that is, would He be willing to do that? And why would God be willing to deliver them and to deliver us from such a mess? And what kind of a salvation would be required in order to do so? And it would have to be something, in terms of this salvation, something beyond anything that we could ever get our minds around. A salvation that would be something that we could never come up with on our own. We can't even get our minds around the consequences of the fall. I mean, it just exploded in all directions. How could we ever come up with a solution to our dilemma if we can't even fully understand the dilemma that we're in? We have no hope of coming up with that solution on our own, much less a salvation that would overwhelm our need. The good news is that God's answer to the question of whether God would be willing to provide mankind with a salvation from the consequence of sin is, yes, He is willing. And more than being willing, He is also uniquely able to deliver us from those consequences. And the salvation required of God is one, again, that we could have never imagined. We could have never imagined that He would be willing to provide this salvation for the likes of us, a salvation found in the death, the burial, the resurrection of His only begotten Son, of Jesus Himself. I want you to notice the kind of the unveiling of this majestic salvation story that's found in Christ. That's what the entire Bible is about. The creation of man, the fall of man, and then the entire rest of the Bible from the second half of Genesis chapter 3 on is about this salvation that God has provided to us in His Son. And the first hints of it, the first revelation concerning that is found in these verses that we have read here in Genesis chapter 3. We begin with there in verse 9, God's cry to Adam following their sin, "Where are you?" And God didn't ask that of Adam and Eve because He didn't know where they were. God never asks a question of them or asks a question of us because He's in need of some kind of enlightenment. Wouldn't that be discouraging? If God came to us and said, "Listen, I've got a problem, fork in the road, I don't know what to," and I thought maybe I'd, you know, "see what you think about it," our hearts would sink if He was in that kind of place. When God asks us a question, whether it's Adam and Eve or He asks us a question within our own hearts. It's always an attempt to draw us out so that we might, under his wisdom and his direction, kind of discover the answer for ourselves, so to speak. Or he asks us questions in order that we might not be able to answer those questions, or he makes us think about a problem in a different way in order to prepare us for the solution that he is then going to present to us. And here God asks the question in order to give them, I think, an opportunity to confess their sin on their own without him confronting them initially. And to me, this cry of God, where are you, to Adam and Eve, it really is a very sad, one of the saddest portraits, I think, in the whole Bible. And there are many such portraits in the Bible. And God had created man for fellowship, fellowship that he clearly enjoyed, that he clearly looked forward to with Adam and Eve, and now that fellowship is broken. I think that most often when we sin, and we sin against God, our first consciousness is of what the consequence of that sin upon ourselves. That's okay. As long as we don't develop a Christian life where that's as far as it goes. Always when we sin, automatically there is the recognition of the consequences to this upon myself. But we rarely think about the consequence of our sin upon the heart of God, upon his heart and his mind, so to speak, and what it does to him in his investment in this relationship that he has with us. And we can tend to forget that everything that we do has an effect upon God as well. And it's a marvel what God has chosen to invest in this relationship with us. The level of vulnerability that he never needed to offer to us in this relationship. And so this cry, where art thou? And behind this cry of God, I think, is not only sadness, but also very much an expression of his grace and of his love. I mean, God could have just wiped them out right at the spot, not only wiped out Adam and Eve, but wiped out all of the creation that's now fallen because of their rebellion and begun all over again. Because certainly would have been justified in wiping out Adam and Eve because of the consequences of their fall, what it brought into human history, and what God knew it was yet to bring into human history. He's the only one who has clarity on any of this. Adam and Eve haven't even begun to understand what it is that they have launched at this particular point. And so he could have wiped them out as he could wipe any of us out concerning sin and when we break his heart. But he doesn't do that. And why didn't he do it then? Why doesn't he do it now? The answer is that he is not only an all-powerful God demonstrated in his creation, not only is he an all-wise and an all-knowing God demonstrated in the design of his creation, but here we get to see that he is a God of grace and a God of love in a way that hadn't quite been demonstrated so powerfully as here. And as tragic as all of this was, it did allow Adam and Eve and us to witness the grace of God, the love of God, this part of God's nature and character in a way that we would have never presumed. We would have never guessed on our own that was true of him. And this is all just the start of the Bible's revelation of God's love for sinners and the grace of God towards sinners. It's all found in that, where are you? The Apostle Paul wrote of the ultimate manifestation of God's grace and of his love when he wrote to the church at Rome, and he said, but God demonstrates his love toward us, and that while we were still sinners, we might as well have been in the Garden of Eden, that Christ died for us. There's a long ago, a pastor by the name of Dr. Criswell, he's a very famous and well-known pastor of First Baptist Church in

to see this call of God toward Adam and Eve, the first hint of hope from God towards sinners, and the first hint of the gospel of Jesus Christ in the Bible. And here you have the first words of God to a sinful man, and you have God's call to sinful man. Here you have God seeking sinners and calling them to himself. And again, the earliest hint at the truths that we have become very familiar with as New Testament saints. Jesus said concerning himself, "For the Son of Man has come to seek and to save that which was lost." All of that had its first shadow, the first hint of it again in verse 9 of Genesis chapter 3. Peter writes of this in his own way, "The Lord is not slack concerning his promise, as some count slackness, but is long-suffering toward us, not willing that any should perish, but that all would come to repentance." Now, notice further in verse 15, this unveiling of God's salvation of mankind is continued in what is God's curse upon Satan in verse 15, but a curse that is very, very prophetic. In verse 15, we have the judgment or the curse of God pronounced upon Satan for his place in the temptation of Eve, and then the fall of Adam and Eve, and the serpent that Satan used as a physical means by which to tempt Eve is cursed in verse 14, and then the devil himself is cursed in verse 15. And as you read verses 14 and 15, you look at that and say, well, how do we know that? How do we know there's a differentiation between the creature in verse 14 and then God is talking to the devil behind the creature in verse 15. It's a very, very good question. And the single best way to probably to interpret the Bible is to allow it to interpret itself for us. And so thankfully, the rest of the Bible comes to our rescue here in terms of identifying the devil as this behind the serpent here and being spoken to in verse 15. In Revelation chapter 12, verse 7, "And war broke out in heaven. Michael and his angels fought with the dragon, and the dragon and his angels fought. But they did not prevail, nor was a place found for them in heaven any longer. And so the great dragon was cast out," and then here it is, "that serpent of old called the devil and Satan, who deceives the whole world. He was cast to the earth, and his angels were cast with him." So he is identified here as that serpent of old. Revelation chapter 20, verse 1, "And then I saw an angel coming down from heaven, having the key to the bottomless pit and a great chain in his hand. And he laid hold of the dragon, that serpent of old, who is the devil and Satan, and bound him for 1,000 years. Of course, as we unpack the verse just a little bit in a moment, we'll see that clearly he is talking to the devil and no longer talking to the instrument, the serpent that the devil used. First, as we look at verse 15, God informs Satan that he would put enmity between Satan and the woman, that is Eve. And here Eve represents all of mankind. "I'm going to put enmity between you," speaking to the devil, and to all of mankind. It is important to notice that this is the Lord speaking to the devil. And notice that the Lord does not say to the devil here, "There will be enmity between you and the woman." What he says is, "I will put enmity between you and the woman." And why that's important is that it appears that Satan had a much larger goal in mind at the temptation of Adam and Eve and in their fall than to get them to commit a lone act of rebellion against God and against his word. It appears that through their fall, that the devil expected to make them allies in his rebellion against God. It seems that he thought that Adam and Eve, all of their descendants who would follow them, would be treated by God in the same way that angels were when they rebelled against God. And those angels who followed

0: followed Satan in his rebellion against God were cut off from their first estate. They were never offered a means of salvation by God. Subsequently, they were left without any hope at all of regaining what they had lost. And it does appear that Satan thought that this would be God's treatment of Adam and Eve and their descendants as well. And Satan probably thinking that in terms of Adam and Eve, they would have no other real kind of alternative, and mankind would join him in his rebellion against God. He'd be able to readily convince man that God is now their enemy, and their sole enemy was in the devil, and in joining with him, and as a result, his rebellion against God would become even more stronger and more powerful. But in this sentence, that opening sentence there in verse 15, God surprises the devil by informing him that he simply will not allow him to be successful in this way. And we sit here this morning as Christians because God did not allow that to happen. In other words, God said to Satan, I will not let you win. I will save them from your grasp, and I'm going to provide them with the forgiveness of sins, and ultimately I'm going to provide them with a salvation that will overwhelm every other consequence of the fall. And how would he do it? He would do it by means of a Savior that he would send. And now for the remainder there of verse 15, he begins to supply a description to us of this Savior he would send. First, in this regard, notice that God informed Satan that he would put enmity between Satan's seed and the woman's seed. So this tells us a number of things about this Savior. These are the initial descriptions now of the Savior that God is going to send into the world. Number one, our salvation is going to come in the form of a person. Notice, second, that this person will be a he. That is, he'll be male. You notice in the very next sentence, God describes him in saying, he will bruise your head. And then the third thing that we recognize here is that he will be Eve's seed. In other words, he will be born of the seed of a woman.
1: 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Interested in a copy of this message? Here's where to reach us for the ordering details. In the 209 area code, it's 545-5530. That's 209-545-5530. 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

0: parents to the classrooms. School principal Mrs. Joyce Lund carries a bachelor's degree in education and developing master's degree in literacy. 15 years with the Hawaii DOE, 20 years at CCCS, including 2.5 years as a professional certified educational therapist from the National Institute for Learning Development, and a proud parent of 2 CCCS graduates.
1: Aloha everyone, this is Mrs. Lund, principal of Calvary Chapel Christian School. 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I'm really looking forward to the new school year with great expectations of what the Lord is going to do in the lives of our students. 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
1: This is the daily radio ministry of Pastor Sandy Adams of Calvary Chapel, Stone Mountain, in Atlanta, Georgia. 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
2: Well, if you cut chapters 11 through 14 out of Revelation, it would be like watching a football game without a program. You'd enjoy the action, but you couldn't identify any of the players. You'd know the what, but not the who. For these chapters give us a roster of the end times. The rebel forces include the dragon. We talked about him last week. The beast, his accomplice, the false prophet. Their headquarters, the city of Babylon, and a false religious system that John refers to as the Great Whore. Not quite a flattering nickname, quite frankly. We'll talk about that in chapter 17. Whereas God's troops, call them his witnesses, they include 144,000 Jews, two Jerusalem prophets, three angelic messengers, one like the Son of Man who carries in his hand a sharp sickle in the armies of heaven. If you recall, chapter 13 focused on the bad guys, particularly the beast. And like any good roster, any good program, it even gave us his number, 666. Whereas now in chapter 14, we find God's team. And that's what we want to investigate tonight. And it's only fitting that the very first person that is listed on God's team is our best player, our captain, our coach, our general manager, our team owner, our everything, all rolled into one. John begins chapter 14. Then I looked, and behold, a lamb standing on Mount Zion. John sees Jesus. After all John's visions, this book, the Revelation, remember, this is the revelation of Jesus Christ. This isn't the revelation of the lamps, or the beast, or the whore, or the seals, or the 666. And all too often we get caught up in the peripherals. In doing so, we miss Jesus. No, understand that this book is the revelation and the glory of Jesus. And we realize from John's writing here in this book that Jesus is no longer the humble Galilean preacher who walked the dusty trails in first century Israel. No, he is now the King of Kings and the Lord of Lords. He has been glorified. He has been exalted. Today, all creation is under his feet. This is the revelation of Jesus that John gives us. Jesus is the lamb that roars like a lion, and he is the lion that bears the scars of a sacrificial lamb. Here John sees the lamb, but notice his posture and his place. He is standing on Mount Zion. That Jesus is standing tells us a lot. In Hebrews chapter 1, verse 13, there we're told that the Father God says to his Son Jesus, "Sit at my right hand till I make your enemies your footstool." Well, for nearly 2,000 years now, that's where Jesus has been. He's been sitting at God's right hand. But now we find him standing. He stands to his feet. He stretches his legs. He flexes his muscles. Jesus is finally getting ready to stride and to ride and to make war with this wicked world. And notice where Jesus stands. He is on Mount Zion. Mount Zion is one of several hills that make up the city of Jerusalem. It's where David built his capital. Over time, Zion became the name for the entire city. And here John sees the Lamb standing in Jerusalem. He is standing in the place of kings. His intent now is to rule. And it's no accident he has returned to the scene of the crime. For you remember, Jesus was crucified where? In Jerusalem. And this is God's issue with the rebel planet. The world mocks and scoffs and neglects and despises the cross. Jesus Christ bled for us. Why aren't we willing to be led by him? Hey, don't get upset later in this chapter when it speaks of hell and blood and judgment. What would you think if you sacrificed your son for me and then I spit in his face? You see, God is just and righteous in all he does. Revelation 14 verse 1 is such a powerful picture. It needs to shape how we see Jesus today. For one day soon, the Lamb will stand where he once was slaughtered. He'll be glorified where he was crucified. He'll be worshiped where he was hated. He'll rule from a throne where he hung from a tree. Where Jesus showed mercy, he'll bring about justice. When we think of the Jesus in our future, the Jesus that every man will meet and face and bow before, don't think of Mary's infant. Don't think of Jesus washing his disciples' feet or Jesus silent before his accusers. No, think of Jesus here in all his regal glory, standing on Mount Zion, ready to put his foot down in judgment. And yet before the judgment, one last call to repent goes out. You could call chapter 14 the last chance chapter. It is a last call for salvation. You know, today the church preaches the gospel, but in the last days God will use other messengers. The church will have been raptured. We'll be in heaven with Jesus. But God will have other means to get out the word. Verse 1. For with Jesus was 144,000. Having his father's name written on their foreheads. And we met these guys before in chapter 7. These were Jews, 12,000 from each of the 12 tribes of Israel. And they were marked with the father's name. When I was 10 years old, I went off to football camp one summer. And mom wrote my name in my underwear. Right there in the elastic band around the top of my underwear, she wrote my name in every single pair of my underwear. You see, you can share soap and t-shirts and even toothbrushes, but you don't share underwear. In the cabin chaos that was football camp, you needed to identify whose was whose. And so she wrote my name in the elastic waistband. And that's what God does in the last days. It'll be crazy days in cabin earth. So God writes his name on these 144,000 followers. God's enemies know they belong to God. It's protection. This makes them indestructible witnesses, super sharers of the gospel. Now remember at the end of chapter 13, folks who worship the beast, they have their allegiance sealed with a mark in their right hand or in their forehead. The number was 666. Here's the godly antithesis. His witnesses, God's witnesses, are dearer to God than Satan's followers are to him. So they're sealed, not just with a number, but they're sealed with God's holy name, having his father's name written on their foreheads. Verse 2, and I heard a voice from heaven. The scene now shifts from Mount Zion back to heaven. John hears a voice like the voice of many waters, or literally like a roaring waterfall, and like the voice of loud thunder. The boom of a thunderclap. Recall in chapter 1, this is how John described the voice of Jesus. He speaks with authority. His voice drowns out all other opinions. John writes, and I heard the sound of harpists playing their harps. They sang, as it were, a new song before the throne, before the four living creatures and the elders. And no one could learn that song except the 144,000 who were redeemed from the earth. Now the Lamb and the 144,000 witnesses are standing on Mount Zion. So who is this singing in heaven? These are folks who believed in Jesus during the Great Tribulation. And they've been martyred for their faith. And why do we know that? Because only the 144,000 can relate to what they've endured. It says this is the song that could be learned except by only the 144,000. This is the same group, these martyrs, that were seen in chapter 6 asking the question, how long, O Lord, holy and true, until you judge and avenge our blood on those who dwell on the earth? But now they're asking no longer. Instead, they're singing, for the sought-after judgment is about to be dispensed. You see, the vast majority of heaven's population, the church, was spared the great tribulation. That's why only the 144,000 Jewish witnesses can sing this song and can relate to what these martyrs have been through. And John says of the 144,000, these are the ones who were not defiled with women, for they are virgins. See, apparently these witnesses were men on a mission. They didn't have time for marriage or for family, for domestic concerns. I mean, how can you celebrate an anniversary? How can you coach Little League when God readies himself to judge the world? Remember, this is God's last call, and these are his ambassadors. The eternal destiny of men is hanging in the balance at this point. God's witnesses will need to be single-minded. They're pledged to preach, not to date. Again, this is why the 144,000, not the church, are the only souls who know the song of these tribulation believers. This is a different day, different conditions. And John adds, these are the ones who follow the Lamb wherever he goes. I like that. But surely these 144,000, they live at a different time and they minister under different conditions. But this is something that should be true of us all, of all his followers. We need to follow the Lamb wherever he goes. I like this poster. Jesus tells the guy, "No, I'm not talking about Twitter. I literally want you to follow me." Do you follow the Lamb wherever he goes? And then verse 4 tells us, "These were redeemed from among men, being first fruits to God and to the Lamb." These 144,000 Jewish witnesses were saved at the beginning of God's last call. They were the first fruits of his final harvest. Now they're leading others to salvation. "And in their mouth was found no deceit, for they are without fault before the throne of God." These men are true blue. They are impeccable witnesses in perilous times. I mean, it's like in baseball. Your best pitcher is usually your closer. And here God raises up an army of closers for one last call to the world to repent. But that's not all. That's not God's only method of end times broadcasting. For as the clock winds down, as time runs out, the Lamb pulls out all the stops. You see Jesus' heart? He wants as many who can be saved to be saved. And so he goes to one more effort. Verse 6. "Then I saw another angel flying in the midst of heaven, having the everlasting gospel to preach to those who dwell on the earth, to every nation, tribe, tongue, and people, saying with a loud voice, 'Fear God and give glory to him, for the hour of his judgment has come, and worship him who made heaven and earth, the sea and springs of water.'" And this should speak volumes to you and me. Hey, one day, God will use angels to proclaim the good news. Angels are bold, and they're obedient, and they're accurate, and they're powerful. I bet you no angel has ever been scared of his boss and was afraid to actually share the gospel with his friend. I bet you no angel has ever been too busy to share the gospel. They're far more efficient than today's best evangelists. And yet for now, guess what? God chooses to use us. Jesus loves you. And he wants you to join in sharing the truth of his word to the people around you. God sees value in using folks saved by grace to share his grace. This is perhaps our one and only advantage over the angels. And yet as the church goes up, God will use angels. Like those airplanes that pull banners over Turner Field during a Braves game, the angel in verse 6, he flies through the heavens preaching the everlasting gospel. The Lamb's last call goes through the 144,000 Jews and through the two witnesses and now three angels. Verse 8, "And another angel followed saying, 'Babylon is fallen, that great city, because she has made all nations drink of the wine of the wrath of her fornication.'" Now, as Jerusalem has been headquarters of God's kingdom on earth, Babylon has always been Satan's headquarters. The Bible, you could say, is a tale of two cities. And here the second angel, he proclaims the crumbling of Satan's empire. In other words, the devil's days are numbered. Verse 9, And then a third angel followed them. Notice the first angel shared God's salvation. The second, Satan's devastation. Now the third, the sinner's destination. This angel is saying with a loud voice, if anyone worships the beast in his image and receives his mark on his forehead or on his hand, he himself shall also drink of the wine of the wrath of God, which is poured out full strength into the cup of his indignation. Boy, God usually tempers his judgments with mercy, but not here. People who have resisted the witness of the church and now God's last call are sentenced to the full strength, the 100 proof, the undiluted wrath of God. And apparently the final straw is when they receive the mark of the beast in their forehead or on their hand. Whether it's a barcode or a microchip or a vein scan or an infrared tattoo or some technology not even invented yet, folks will know that this is more than just a convenient commerce. It's paid for by a pledge to the beast. Rather than trust Jesus Christ, they put their faith in Antichrist. And this is the final rejection of God's mercy. And so this third angel warns, he shall be tormented with fire and brimstone in the presence of the holy angels and in the presence of the Lamb. And the smoke of their torment ascends forever and ever. And they have no rest day or night who worship the beast in his image and whoever receives the mark of his name. Now, up until now, John's vision has shown us the glories of heaven and we rejoiced. We've also seen God's judgments on earth. And we've shuddered in regards to that. But now, John gives us a glimpse of the torments of hell. And yet, hell isn't a message we hear much of today. In fact, some churches downplay the reality of a literal hell. A.W. Tozer once wrote, "The vague and tenuous hope that God is too kind to punish the ungodly has become a deadly opiate for the consequences of millions." Hey, this third angel tries to convince mankind that hell is real. He tells us the inhabitants of hell are tormented with fire and brimstone. The smoke of their torment ascends forever, and they have no rest day or night. I'm not sure where the Jews got their information, but the Jewish Talmud reads, "The fire of hell is 60 times as hot as the fire on earth." Well, this seems to correspond here because here we're told that people in hell are tormented by fire, by hot coals, by stifling smoke. In verse 10, the Greek word translated brimstone refers to sulfur flashes. Think of flash pots at a rock concert. In hell, you're bombarded with many explosions. Hell is like living in the mouth of an erupting volcano. The heat is unbearable, its flames blister and burn, layers of soot cause acute suffocation. Everybody in hell will grope for air like a chronic asthma sufferer. And notice its punishment is eternal. The smoke of their torment ascends forever and ever. Is it any wonder that hell's residents have no rest day or night? Imagine no rest. No rest, ever. You can never rest in hell. Hell is like a constant traffic jam. Hell is like a hemorrhoidal attack in a world with no preparation age. Hell is like an argument with your spouse that just never, ever ends. And there's no pills to pop in hell. Everybody's stressed. Everybody's depressed. It's no rest day or night. Everyone in hell will be plagued by remorse. It's been said, one of the horrors of hell is the undying memory of a misspent life. And hell is void of any hope. Your status will never change. In Dante's Inferno, a sign over hell reads, "He who enters abandons all hope." And I think the worst of hell's torments is that it all occurs, and I quote, "in the presence of the holy angels and the Lord." I interpret that to mean that while folks agonize in hell, they're still aware of what's happening in heaven. It's like a one-way glass. Residents of hell see into heaven, but heaven doesn't see into hell. It's bad enough to be tormented forever, but it all happens while you're constantly gawking at the pleasures you'll never be able to enjoy. This third angel warns the world of a literal hell. He, along with the Lamb, doesn't want to see anyone go there. And then verse 12, here is the patience of the saints. Here are those who keep the commandments of God in the faith of Jesus. Then I heard a voice from heaven saying to me, write, blessed are the dead who die in the Lord from now on. Yes, says the Spirit, that they may rest from their labors and their works follow them. There's no rest for those in hell, but those who put their faith in Jesus will rest with the Lord forever. In contrast to hell, heaven is like a quiet afternoon in the hammock with your phone on silent. It's rest for all eternity. And this is why we need to get busy right now, telling folks about Jesus, shining the light, being a witness for the truth. Why? Because we'll have eternity to rest. We only have a few short hours left to do God's will. I'm sure most of us believe in a literal hell. If so, how can we be so nonchalant about the people that are going there? And then verse 14 tells us, then I looked, and behold, a white cloud. And on the cloud sat one like the Son of Man, having on his head a golden crown, and in his hand a sharp sickle. Here's King Jesus, and he's carrying a swing blade. And another angel came out of the temple, crying with a loud voice to him who sat on the cloud, thrust in your sickle and reap, for the time has come for you to reap, for the harvest of the earth is ripe. And then verse 16, so he who sat on the cloud thrust in his sickle on the earth, and the earth was reaped. This is the final harvest. Just before the last battle, one final surge of souls will give their lives to Jesus. In Matthew chapter 13, Jesus told a parable. The parable of the wheat and the tares. That both the wheat and the tares, both the believers and the unbelievers, would grow up side by side. Their separation wouldn't occur until the harvest. Judgment doesn't come until the end of the age, when Jesus puts in his sickle. In its first pass, he raptures the wheat, or the church. But in his second thrust of the sickle, this is an act of judgment. We're told, then another angel came out of the temple, which is in heaven, he also having a sharp sickle. And another angel came out from the altar who had power over fire, and he cried with a loud cry to him who had the sharp sickle, saying, thrust in your sharp sickle and gather the clusters of the vine of the earth, for her grapes are fully ripe. Spiritually speaking, sin is like fruit. Let it hang around and it ripens for judgment. And this is what happens in verse 19. So the angel thrust his sickle into the earth and gathered the vine of the earth and threw it into the great wine press of the wrath of God. Grapes are crushed, they're squished in the wine press, they're often stomped. And in the Bible, the great wine press is an idiom for God's judgment. Verse 20, and the wine press was trampled outside the city, and blood came out of the wine press up to the horses' bridles for 1,600 furlongs. Notice it's not wine that results from the wine press, it's blood. Jesus is crushing the rebels who have defied his rule by throwing in this sharp sickle. Here John has an actual time and an actual place in mind. You see, this is all leading up to what we call the Battle of Armageddon. There the blood of evil men will fill up a valley 1,600 furlongs, or literally 200 miles long. Blood will rise to the horse's bridle. It's interesting, 200 miles is the approximate length of the Holy Land, from the Golan to the Dead Sea. And here John foresees the day when the valleys of Israel, and especially Jerusalem, will become a blood-stained battlefield.
1: Thanks for tuning in to today's edition of Sandy Adams Radio. Our pastor and teacher, Sandy Adams, is coming to us from Calvary Chapel Stone Mountain in Atlanta, Georgia. Have you ever skipped to the end of a book to see how the story ends? That's what's happening when we read the book of Revelation. As Pastor Sandy leads us in this study, we're seeing just how the world as we know it will come to its end. But we don't need to grieve this world as it passes away, because it will be replaced by a new heaven and a new earth, a new world with God Himself sitting on the throne of it all. 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If you would like someone to pray with you as you make that decision, you can give us a call at 770-736-2828. Once again, that number is 770-736-2828. 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

0: As we travel through the Bible with Dr. J. Vernon McGee, we're stepping into a dramatic moment. Moses warning Pharaoh about the devastating plagues to come. These weren't random acts of judgment. You know, each plague was a direct and deliberate strike against the false gods of Egypt. In fact, Dr. McGee calls it a battle of the gods. I'm Steve Schwetz, and we've arrived at a powerful place in God's Word, where the Lord confronts Egypt's idolatry, Pharaoh's pride, and then ultimately, as Dr. McGee reminds us, Satan himself. It's a gripping study, so hop aboard the Bible bus, find your seat, and while you do, let's listen to this note from a fellow passenger named Christopher. 12 years ago, while recovering from a heart attack, I turned on KLTT in Denver and heard a voice I remembered from my teenage years. Reflecting on how short life is, I decided to listen to Through the Bible and try to complete the 5-year journey. I'm now on my third trip, and my brother in Louisiana just finished his first. Thank you for enriching our lives. Well, Christopher, that is such an encouragement. We're so grateful that you're on the Bible bus with us and that you invited your brother Craig along too. Now, consider your seats being saved for many more journeys and for any other family members or friends you might want to bring with you next time. And then here's an email. This is from a friend in Gujarat, India. I made a joyful decision to start a home group in my language. The Bible study is presented in a simple and beautiful way, helping us understand God's Word more clearly. We gather regularly and grow spiritually together. Our last note comes from a listener in Kenya. Praise God, many of us were lost because we had never heard the good news, and now, with the programs in our Turkana language, we are saved. Wow, that's Through the Bible's whole reason for existence, right? Would you join us in praising God for the new life of listeners like these, and then praying for His Word as it goes out in more than 250 languages every day? You can do that by signing up for our World Prayer Team. It's super easy. 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Let's pray now. Heavenly Father, would you prepare our hearts to receive the truth of your word and let it reach into the darkest places and distant corners of this world and our hearts. In Jesus' name, amen. Now here's Dr. J. Vernon McGee with our study of Exodus 5 on Through the Bible.
1: Now today, friends, as we come to the 5th chapter, there's something that I probably should mention, because it's going to come up again and again in the Old Testament, and that is the relationship of the individual Israelite to God. He was never called the individual Israelite a son of God, but we saw back in chapter 4, verse 22, the thing that God did say of the nation. And I was so busy talking about the home life of Moses that I didn't speak of the home life of the nation. Now let me read this. Thou shalt say unto Pharaoh, thus saith the Lord, Israel is my son, even my firstborn. Now the nation as such was considered a son of God. And I think each individual Israelite, and we'll have to see this as we go along, had to have that experience of the new birth to come in under the covenant. You see, the sign of it, as we've already seen, was circumcision, and that was the badge of it. But as Paul made very clear, you will recall to the Galatians, he said, for in Christ Jesus neither circumcision availeth anything, nor uncircumcision, but a new creation. In other words, there are a great many people today even boast of the fact that they don't belong to a church, and they don't do this, and they don't go through a ritual and all of that. Well, my friend, that's nothing to crow about, nothing to boast of, whether you have or have not. It's the inward experience. It is to have experienced the new birth. And I believe that the individual Israelite had to go through that, but the nation as such was called the Son of God, and each one had to come in under that badge, which was circumcision outwardly, but you see it spoke of an inward relationship. Now we'll have a great deal more to say about that from time to time, especially when God sent the nation into captivity. Now here in chapter 5, we begin actually a new section, and it's the contest now with Pharaoh. And I'd like to say something preliminary about this as we'll move rather hurriedly after we get going in this section. You see, now what has happened is this. Moses appears back in Egypt after 40 years' absence. Now God is ready to deliver his people. And the deliverer now is prepared. Moses is prepared. And Moses was to assemble the elders of Israel, and they're all to go to Pharaoh, and Pharaoh will refuse. And that refusal will open the struggle between God and the gods of Egypt. Actually, it was not a battle between the people of Egypt or the nation Egypt. It was against the gods of Egypt. And the plagues actually were not haphazard. In other words, when God sent the plague of frogs, he didn't say, well, now I wonder what I can think of to do next. The fact of the matter is that probably nothing was quite as organized and as meaningful as these plagues. They were directed very definitely at certain institutions in Egypt, and that was the idolatry of Egypt. And the thing that was going to happen, as we'll see here, Pharaoh is going to ask the question, who is the Lord? I don't know him, and don't intend to let his people go. Well, God's going to introduce himself, and he'll do it by bringing these plagues on the land of Egypt. Now, over in the 7th chapter, verse 5, the Lord makes it clear what he had in mind. And the Egyptians shall know that I'm the Lord when I stretch forth mine hand upon Egypt and bring out the children of Israel from among them. You see, he not only delivered his people, but by the plagues, he let the Egyptians know who he was, because each plague was leveled at the different gods of Egypt. And believe me, they had gods many. I'll go into detail in this after today when we take up each plague separately. But there were literally thousands of temples in Egypt, and there were millions of idols and about 3,000 different gods in Egypt. Now that will outdo anything we've got in this country today. There was power in the religion of Egypt. Somebody's going to say, you don't mean that. Well, I certainly do mean it, friends. There was power in that. The Egyptians were not fools. I don't know why that we today always arrogate to ourselves a superior knowledge to the people of the past, because we have a transistor radio. We have color television. We've been to the moon, and that means we're superior, know something. Don't you know that all of our knowledge is based on that which has been handed down by the past, and that we've been building just like you put up a wall, one stone on another, down through the centuries? And these people in the past were not fools. And Paul, I think, makes it very clear that there was power in the religions of Egypt. Over in 2 Timothy, the 3rd chapter, verse 8, he says, now as Jannes and Jambres withstood Moses, so do these also resist the truth, men of corrupt minds, reprobate concerning the faith. And I think it was satanic. I've always felt that the Greeks really got a great deal of fireworks from Mount Olympus, but it was satanic. And Satan grants power to them that worship him. The Oracle of Delphi is an example of that. Spiritism today. Now, the plagues were directed at the gods of Egypt, against idolatry, against Pharaoh, against Satan. And I like to call it a battle of the gods, for that's exactly what it was. And listen to the 12th chapter of Exodus, verse 12, and this was the last plague. Listen to this. For I will pass through the land of Egypt this night. I will smite all the firstborn in the land of Egypt, both man and beast, and against all the gods of Egypt I will execute judgment. I'm the Lord. It definitely is a battle of the gods. It's God directing these plagues against the idolatry of Egypt. Now, to reveal to Israel, of course, the ability of God to deliver was another very important lesson there. You see, they were born in brickyards, and they were in idolatry, and God had to show them that he was superior, that he could deliver them. Now let me run through these plagues very briefly, just to let you see that there's some sense to them. Moses first changed the rod into a serpent. and the wise men of Egypt do that. That was something that reveals that Satan has certain power, which is quite definite. Now, the Nile was turned to blood. The fertility of that land depended upon the overflow of the Nile to bring both fertilizer and water. And it was sacred, the Nile sacred to Osiris. There were pagan rites every spring. Life became death now. And before, the Nile spoke of life. But now it's death, it's blood. And then the frogs, they were dirty and ugly. And the very interesting thing is that the Egyptians worshipped about every animal that was imaginable. They worshipped Hika, the frog-headed goddess, and it was a fence to kill frogs. But my friend, when you get up of a morning, there are frogs in bed with you, frogs on the floor, frogs in the kitchen. You have a mind to want to kill them, but they're all sacred, you see. And then you have here the fact that the magicians in Egypt duplicated up to this point. But from here on, they're out of business. The next one was the lice, and the magicians could not duplicate this one. And it makes you believe maybe the others were fake that they did, but at least there was a duplication. Now, Keb was the earth god, and lice were made out of the dust of the earth. That, to me, is a very interesting thing. Then the judgment of the flies. And that is the scarab. That's what they find in the tombs today. It speaks of eternal life. The beetles, if you please. They were sacred to Ra, the sun god, Ra Ammon, and Kippara. And then the murrain on the cattle. Well, Egypt was a land of zoolatry. They worshiped the whole animal kingdom. And Apis, especially the black bull. And may I say to you, it's rather ridiculous. They're now going to have to worship a sick cow. Don't tell me there's not humor in the Bible. And I think God must have smiled about this time. And then the boils, there was hail. And this is where now God begins to demonstrate his power. Isis, the great god of the air, of the atmosphere. And he's moving in on them now. Locusts, the crops were cursed. And that is an evidence of the judgment of God. We find that in the book of Joel and Revelation. And then darkness. You see, Egyptians worshiped the sun, Ra Ammon, that disk with the rays going out from it. I know when I was in Egypt, in the museums and around the old buildings, the ruins that are there, you see this sign over the doorway, Ra Ammon. It's the disk of the sun and rays shooting out from it. Well, the sun's blotted out in this darkness in Egypt. And then the 10th one, the death of the firstborn, and the firstborn belonged to the gods of Egypt. In other words, God just took what belonged to the gods of Egypt. This was a tremendous thing, you see, that God is doing here. He's teaching the Egyptians, and he's convincing Pharaoh, and he's also bringing his own people where they're willing to acknowledge him. Now, I think it's important to see that, friends, because it lifts this record out of an account that some would like to make it rather ridiculous. Well, it's not ridiculous. You can imagine the idolatry that was in Egypt. And God, by the way, through Isaiah, predicted later on every idol would disappear from the land of Egypt. And you know, today they're Muslim down there, and they don't permit idols at all. And the land that was loaded with more idols, probably than any land, that includes Babylon, every one of them's disappeared. And you go to old Memphis, and God said that this is the city that he would absolutely remove every idol. And the only thing that's left there is that great big statue of the Pharaoh that was so vain. And it's all broken up, but it's a tremendous, huge thing. They've got a building over it now. It was formerly just right out in the big outdoors. Now that gives us something of the background that we have here. Now as I come to chapter 5, will you notice as we move through this record? Verse 1, I'm reading, "And afterward Moses and Aaron went in and told Pharaoh, 'Thus saith the Lord God of Israel, let my people go, that they may hold a feast unto me in the wilderness.'" Now you see that this was to be the first step. They didn't go in and say, "Let my people go, we're leaving here. We're going to the promised land." But that's not it. Just let us go out in the wilderness and worship. That's preparing him or softening him up for for what is ultimately coming, of course. But notice the reaction of Pharaoh. And Pharaoh said, "Who is the Lord that I should obey his voice to let Israel go? I know not the Lord, neither will I let Israel go." Two things, you see. I don't know the Lord, and I don't intend to let Israel go. Well, he certainly doesn't know the Lord, or he'd say, "I'm going to let Israel go." But he's going to get acquainted. And this is part of the purpose of the plagues. Verse 3, "And they said, the God of the Hebrews hath met with us. Let us go, we pray thee, 3 days' journey into the desert, and sacrifice unto the Lord our God, lest he fall upon us with pestilence or with the sword." In other words, God will judge us if we do not take this step now. "And the king of Egypt said unto them, Wherefore do ye Moses and Aaron let the people from their works? Get you under your burdens. And Pharaoh said, Behold, the people of the land now are many, and ye make them rest from their burdens." In other words, Moses was having mass meetings of these people, and they were restless now. They wanted to go. And this Pharaoh sees that he's presented with the real problem,

him. The very interesting thing is that Dr. Melvin Grove Kyle, that I referred to before in this study in Egypt, he was an Egyptologist, and I had the privilege of being under him as a seminary student for a time. And Dr. Kyle brought to the class one day a brick that he had taken out of the city of Ramesses, out of the ruins. And you find that the first brick that were there were made with straw, but up at the top. And he said these that were on top were brick that had been made without straw. This is apparently a historical record, you see. That is, that can be corroborated and substantiated from the brick that are there. Now, I don't know about you, but I believe the record, not because they found some brick over in Egypt, but because God has said it. But it's interesting to note that it has been confirmed. Now, we find that the task is increased for these people. And it was something that was hard on them. Actually, before they served with rigor, we're told. Now, will you note, and I'm dropping down to verse 15. Then the officers of the children of Israel came and cried unto Pharaoh, saying, Wherefore dealest thou thus with thy servants? There is no straw given unto thy servants. And they say to us, Make brick. And behold, thy servants are beaten. But the fault is in thine own people. But he said, Ye are idle. Therefore ye say, Let us go and do sacrifice to the Lord. Go therefore now and work, for there shall no straw be given you, yet shall ye deliver the tale of brick. And the officers of the children of Israel did see that they were in evil case after it was said, Ye shall not minish aught from your bricks of your daily tasks. And they met Moses and Aaron, who stood in the way, as they came forth from Pharaoh. And they said unto them, The Lord look upon you and judge, because ye have made our savor to be abhorred in the eyes of Pharaoh and in the eyes of his servants, to put a sword in their hand to slay us. In other words, Moses and Aaron, the thing you've done, you haven't helped us, but you've given Pharaoh an excuse to make our burden more difficult than it ever was before. And Moses returned unto the Lord and said, Lord, wherefore hast thou so evil entreated this people? Why is it that thou hast sent me? You would think at this point that Moses was complaining. And there's always been a question, is Moses complaining here? I think so. I think that Moses came down to deliver the children of Israel, and he felt like, my, they'd certainly be for him, since he wanted to deliver the people. But things are not working out like he had anticipated. And I feel like that he is complaining. And now verse 23, For since I came to Pharaoh to speak in thy name, he hath done evil to this people. Neither hast thou delivered thy people at all. And Moses is complaining. He's rather impatient. He said, I've come down here to deliver them at your instructions. I've delivered the message. And instead of Pharaoh calling me in and saying, all right, here's your passport, you can go. Instead of that, he's made their difficulty much harder than it was. But you see, God is moving slowly, patiently, which is his way. And here in chapter 6 now, he wants to encourage his servant. He also wants to encourage the people of Israel and teach them. And he has a little message for Pharaoh also. Now I'm reading in chapter 6, beginning at verse 1. Now the Lord will deal with Moses. Then the Lord said unto Moses, Now shalt thou see what I will do to Pharaoh, for with a strong hand shall he let them go, and with a strong hand shall he drive them out of his land. And God spake unto Moses and said unto him, I am the Lord. This is Jehovah now speaking, the self-existing one. God doesn't have any reserves. He doesn't fill a pantry full of foodstuff so that he won't starve. God doesn't have to make preparation for the future. He is the self-existing one. I am the Lord. He's not dependent upon anything in creation. He doesn't lean on anything. The whole business leans on him, my beloved. Now, will you notice what he's doing here to this man Moses? He's giving

0: him the continuity now that has come down from the days of Abraham. Listen to him, verse 3. And I appeared unto Abraham, unto Isaac, and unto Jacob, by the name of God Almighty, but by my name Jehovah was I not known to them. He was the Almighty God, the Creator, the Deliverer, but now he is the self-existing one and the one who is able to deliver these people. Will you notice the number of times, by the way, friends, that the personal pronoun I, as it refers to God, I am the Lord. I appeared unto Abraham. I appeared unto Isaac. I appeared unto Jacob. And I was not known by the name of Jehovah to them. Now verse 4. And I have established my covenant with them to give them the land of Canaan, the land of their pilgrimage, wherein they were strangers. Now you have here this tremendous emphasis upon what God is going to do. Will you listen to him? Verse 5, and I have also heard the groaning of the children of Israel, whom the Egyptians keep in bondage, and I have remembered my covenant. Wherefore, say unto the children of Israel, I am the Lord. Now there begins here the seven I wills of God, what he's going to do, and they are the seven I wills of redemption. And for us, it is a marvelous portrait and picture today. But it was a great encouragement to Moses in that day. God says who he is, and now he says what he's going to do. And you and I have a Savior today. He is who he says he is, and he's able to save to the uttermost. Until next time, may God richly bless you, my beloved.
1: What a relief. When God says, I will, we can trust that he will do exactly what he says. Stay with us for more of this powerful study with Dr. McGee as the Bible bus just rolls along. 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
3: This is John MacArthur inviting you to join me for Portraits of Grace. Unlike the continual sacrifices of the Old Testament system, Christ's sacrifice on the cross was once final and complete. The writer of Hebrews confirmed that when he said Christ offered one sacrifice for sins for all time. No sacrifice is further necessary. The spiritual sacrifices believers offer are not sacrifices for sin, but acts of praise and worship that flow from a redeemed life. As a fruit of salvation, they are acceptable to God because they are offered through His Son. Seeking His will, His plans, His kingdom, those are acceptable spiritual sacrifices. May your life be one continuous sacrifice of love and praise to God. This is John MacArthur, trusting your life is a portrait of God.

0: Post-flood migrations. This is Ken Ham, an Aussie transplant with a passion for God's word and the gospel. Years ago, an earthquake followed by a tsunami devastated Japan. Debris was captured by ocean currents and washed up on the west coast of North America for years, bringing some voyages with it. Nearly 300 species not found in North America were found living in the debris. Now, this relatively small-scale event points to a much larger event in the past. The flood of Noah's day would have ripped up forests around the world. All this debris would have formed floating mats of vegetation, which would have been caught by ocean currents. These mats would have helped distribute plants and animals around the world after the flood.
1: There's so much more to learn about science, the Bible, creation, evolution, and the flood when you visit AnswersRadio.com.

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3: It feels like this force that is absolutely about to come over you and take over you and make it so that, I mean, if you've ever been tumbled in a wave in the ocean, you can't breathe. You're so disoriented, you don't even know which way is up.
4: That's Sherry Gregory describing what it feels like to be overwhelmed. And Sherry was our guest last time, along with Kathy Lipp. They talked about a great book they've co-written called Overwhelmed: How to Quiet the Chaos and Restore Your Sanity. We'll hear more from them today on Focus on the Family with Jim Daly, and I'm John Fuller.
5: Hey John, last time we shared a very instructive conversation with Kathy and Sherry about where many busy families are living today, stressed out, running from one thing to another. Is it ringing anybody's bell? And not experiencing the peace of God, which Philippians 4:7 says will surpass all understanding and will guard your hearts and minds in Christ Jesus. It's that sense of being overwhelmed, like Sherry was saying in the opening clip there. I think women in particular may be more susceptible to this because moms, for example, have so many details they're trying to coordinate all at once, all the time. And it would be wise for us as husbands to try to lean in and ease that burden for our wives when they feel this way. We also learned about how different personalities react to being overwhelmed: the expressive, the analytic, the drivers, the amiables, and the highly sensitive person, or HSP. This was really interesting content, and if you missed it, be sure to get the download from us or get the Focus on the Family app so you can access all the programs anytime you'd like.
4: Yeah, we'll have more information about our guests and their book, Overwhelmed, and of course our app as well, all on our website. Right now, here's part two of the conversation with Sherry Gregory and Kathy Lipp on Focus on the Family with Jim Daly.
5: You talk about the power of micro steps, it sounds self-evident. Okay, if I'm feeling overwhelmed, if I just do these one or two things, right, It'll get me to a better place. Is that what you're driving at?
6: Well, okay, so I was reading all these blogs and all these books that say, hey, we're going to break it down into three simple steps. And you know, their simple steps were things like empty out your inbox for email. I'm like, oh my goodness.
5: How many do you have in there? Like 3,000?
6: No. I'm one of those people who gets freaked out if it gets above 50. But those 50, to me, they are 50 obligations I have to get back to. Roger has about 3,000 in his box, my husband, and I'm like, I can't even look. I mean, it sends me into a panic attack.
5: But in his mind, all those are probably categorized. Yeah. I share Roger's sense of that. I've got a lot of unmet
6: Hey, as
5: emails.
6: Long as you can sleep at night, that's fine. I just can't think about you.
5: Right.
6: But I remember going to my inbox and seeing these emails that I knew that there was some kind of discussion that was happening or a problem, and it felt overwhelming to say, okay, I'm going to do that email right now. So I had to break it down into micro steps, and this is going to sound cuckoo for Cocoa Puffs to some people listening, but I had to give myself a check mark just for opening the email.
5: Okay, so that counts as a step.
6: Right.
5: Okay.
6: Not even reading the email, but I just needed to open up because there's something about opening it up. Okay, we've started the process. Okay, we're doing this. And then another step of reading the email, not responding, just reading. And so I call those micro steps. And for some reason, putting those down and giving myself a little bit of credit for each of those steps help me be less overwhelmed. And I think there are so many things in our day. When you say, okay, I have to get dinner tonight. Well, we have to think about the hundred of micro steps that go into that, which sounds overwhelming. But if you just say, okay, one of your steps is you have to decide what's for dinner. Mm-hmm. And that decision fatigue can get to a place where you're saying, okay, I have to decide, and then I have to shop, and then I have to cook. And so that's why we really believe that pre-deciding, which we talked about before, making decisions in advance, but then just saying, okay, micro steps. If something is really overwhelming you, you don't have to take your dog to the vet. The only thing you have to do right now is find a time on your calendar where you could take the dog to the vet. And then the next step is finding the phone number for the vet. Mm-hmm. Break it down so you're not so overwhelmed and you give yourself credit for what you are doing.
5: Let me ask you a practical question. Yeah. So, and this is for Jean and I. You know, mm-hmm. Jean is managing the home because, right. You know, she's there. She's keeping that all on track. Sometimes I'll have maintenance issues that we got to mm-hmm. take care of that, you know, she's not necessarily grabbing the what or the how or the why. It right. might be the air conditioner, the sure. heater's broken down. I'm saying, you're the one that's going to be here. I can't call and schedule it.
6: Yeah.
5: Because I don't know if she's going to be there from noon to 3 on Wednesday.
6: Right.
5: Because she's got her own.
6: Yeah.
5: So I'll, you know, at first we were kind of, I was stepping on her schedule because I would do that.
6: And yeah. She,
5: I'm not going to be here Wednesday right. noon to 3.
6: Right.
5: So she'd have to call back. How do you get into that and say, okay. And she's already feeling overwhelmed. Like calling right. to get that fixed, Jim, is just, man, that's like the 100th thing.
6: Did you hear both of us?
5: Are you both sighing? I can see your faces. But there's a real practical one. How do I help her help me get it done?
6: So I think asking her what she needs, what part of this is overwhelming for you? Is it knowing which guy to call? Is it they're going to ask you questions that you're not going to have the answer to? So maybe the solution is Jean calls for the time, but if they have any other questions than that, besides the time, then you're on speed dial. Because it's overwhelming.
4: Does it work for you to call and have the company make the appointment with Jean? Call her and just say, Jim called us and said,
5: I think
4: that
5: it's still a sense of being
4: this.
5: Overwhelmed. I think yeah. for her, just having to put that into an already busy schedule overwhelms her to where it's like, wow, I just, and so inevitably what can happen is it just takes, and it can frustrate me because mm-hmm. it'll take just too long to get it right. fixed. And now we've got a little spark going between yeah. us and I'm going, come on.
6: But here, okay, I'm coming to Jean's defense.
5: Come on.
6: I'm here for you, Jean. Let me tell you all the things that are going on in this. One, it's decision fatigue. Like, she's having to make more decisions.
5: Right. I get it.
6: And overwhelm is the unknown. You know, is she going to have to answer the repair guy's question? Well, ma'am, this is going to cost, you know, $1,500. Do you want to spend that? And you're in a meeting and she's having to make the decision. There's all sorts of stuff going on there. And so what I need when I'm overwhelmed in a situation like that, I just need to know that Roger is on my team, that I can say, you'll talk to the guy, right? Yes, I will talk to the guy.
5: Another good way, maybe just say, give me 4 blocks of time.
6: Yeah.
5: And I could take care of it, but I need your blocks of time.
6: Right.
5: And that could be hard too, though.
6: Yeah.
5: I don't have any of those blocks of time.
6: But here's the thing. But you know what? Asking the question, you feel like you're on the same team.
5: Yeah, that's
6: fair. It doesn't feel like, well, you're at home, honey, so you have to take care of all this. It says, no, we're a team, and I can come in on these hard parts for you, and we're going to make this work.
5: Let's move to a different example where you guys give advice in your book, Overwhelmed, about saying no.
6: Mm.
5: Which I think for some personality types, which we covered last time, and maybe you can connect this with a certain personality type struggles saying no.
6: Right.
5: I doubt a driver, for example, struggles with no, but maybe. But certainly the people pleaser would, and everything they're asking is, okay, well, let me check. Which means yes yeah. to the listener.
6: Yes.
5: And means maybe to you, and now you're stuck doing it and you're already overbooked.
6: So an amiable is going to have a hard time saying no because they want to be the people pleaser. That's what you're saying. So they may leave things open-ended, whereas we feel like that's a yes. They haven't committed to it. Mm-hmm. And so there's a misunderstanding there. The expressive says yes because yes is fun. Yes is so much fun to say. Yes, I will do that. Yes, this will be great. The driver has a hard time saying no to themselves when change comes up. Oh, they're not okay with change. We said we were going to do this on January 7th. So that is when it's going to happen.
5: Right.
6: And so we all have these problems. And, you know, the okay, so we've done driver.
5: Analytic.
6: Oh, so the analytic, Well, just because that's what we've said we're going to do, we're going to do it. It's also a little driverish, but because there was a plan, we're all sticking with the plan.
5: Right.
6: So the drivers can't say no because they want to get it done. The analytic can't say no because we said we were going to do it. That's how we're doing it. So it's very hard. Every personality has a problem saying no.
5: And Sherry, let me ask you, because I think you probably have struggled with this. How do you get a hold of that calendar, that schedule, and say, I just can't do it, and be very emphatic so you're not communicating a maybe yes, you're actually communicating a definite no?
3: You know, the important thing is to realize that when you say yes, you're saying yes to everything, not just a yes to, oh, you made me feel good. Mm-hmm. I used to say yes because I wanted to communicate that the relationship was important to
5: that
3: me.
5: That measured your relationship.
3: Yes.
5: Well, that's interesting.
3: Yes, and I'm realizing that I can say no to somebody without saying no to the relationship. I can say, I value our relationship. This thing you've asked me, I cannot do, but I still value.
5: Is that how you would say it? Role play a little bit as girlfriends.
6: Yeah.
5: How would you do that between each other?
6: Well, if I was going to ask Sherry, oh my, I have the most exciting opportunity for you. We get
3: Tell
6: to write
3: it.
6: A book together, and it's I can't wait. I've already got it all planned out, and I know you're really busy, but I think this is going to be a great opportunity for you.
5: And Sherry responds.
3: Okay, so which Sherry is going to respond? Oh my goodness, because if Kathy were to ask to write another book, I'd be like, woohoo, I'm on board. Oh wait, no, I need to, you know, I'm going to, one of the things that I've learned, okay, so Kathy, all right, so say that last line again, I know what I'd say.
6: I would really like for you to join on with, I've got it all planned out, this is going to be great, will you do it?
3: Kathy, it sounds like so much fun. Oh my goodness, you have the best ideas and you know I adore working with you. If you need an answer right now, my automatic answer is no. But if you can give me 24 or 48 hours to talk to Daniel and to pray about it, I'd love to get back to you after having a chance to think about it. But if you need the answer right now, I'm going to have to say no, because I'm in a season right now where everything's an automatic no if it's not already on my calendar.
5: That's good. Now, fast forward 48 hours, and you still have to say no to Kathy, your dear friend, who's going to measure a relationship and how much you love and respect her.
3: Oh, no.
5: Based on this answer,
3: okay,
5: what are you going to say?
3: If she's my dear friend, she's not going to measure my relationship.
6: That's right.
3: And if it's somebody who's measuring my relationship based on guilt, then actually our relationship is probably very close to over at this stage.
5: How do you recognize that you maybe have a blind spot as a friend, and you're a bit of a manipulator, if I could be this bold, to where, you know, you want to get your way.
6: Yeah.
5: And so you begin to manipulate your friendships for your benefit, whatever that might be.
6: I have had, because I can talk people into anything.
5: I can see that.
6: Yeah, I can come to find, that's why I've got a wedding ring. No.
5: Hey, Roger, way to go.
6: Roger's still wondering, how did that happen? What I've come to understand is I need things to be a win-win-win. I need things to be a win for my friend. I need things to be a win for me. And I need things to be a win for God's kingdom. And if I can't look at the ask and say, yes, it's a win-win-win, she's going to benefit from doing this, I'm going to benefit from us working together, and there is going to be great kingdom results because of this, then I need to go back and say, is this the right thing for her? Is this the right thing for me? Now, that doesn't mean I don't get to ask. I always get to ask because I don't want her to put more pressure on her. And come to find out, the things I hate to do, she loves to do, and she felt like she missed an opportunity.
5: Yeah.
6: So I have to trust Sherry that she has great boundaries and that she is going to say yes to the things she wants to say yes to.
5: Sounds like love your neighbor as yourself.
6: It's so true.
4: 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Let's go ahead now and hear the conclusion of our conversation with Kathy and Sherry on Focus on the Family with Jim Daly. And Sherry, I'm still thinking about your comment about having a season of everything is default no. Mm-hmm. We went through a season like that where my wife, just the automatic was no, no, no. It takes a while to kind of dig out of that, but how do you start?
3: Let me piggyback it to what Kathy was just saying. And let me see if I can connect all of these, because your question was about if you feel like you are the potential manipulator, that you guilt people into things.
5: Right.
3: One of the things Kathy's always been good at is giving us enough time, giving me enough time. When she invites me to participate in something, it's rarely rescue. It's usually help. It's usually being invited to join her team. And that's been huge for me. As I'm coming out of the no's and starting to say yeses again, I've tended to be a rescuer, but I don't want to drive the ambulance anymore. I want to be a part of a team. I want to be part of a plan. I'm learning to be more spontaneous, but I'd like to be a part of something that there's enough time to really enjoy it and do it well. So I'm continuing to say no to the things that are last minute. A lot of last minute things don't even need to be done.
6: Mm-hmm.
3: And especially if it doesn't involve my particular strengths. And, you know, we talked in the last episode of being an HSP. I'm looking more for those highly sensitive person strengths. Can they use me, or will this particular thing I'm being asked to do actually deplete me and leave less for my family? And so I'm trying to say yes a lot more, but very intentionally, and make sure that those are the yeses for who God created me to be, rather than me constantly stepping in, yes, you want me, yes, you want me, but then I'm taking roles that maybe somebody else would be so much better to fill.
5: Well, and Sherry, what you're describing there is really important, because the rescuer, emotionally, you derive a certain benefit from being needed.
3: Being a hero.
5: And being the person that is needed, that I can help bring some peace to the situation, and that ability then to say no is usually left behind. I know in some marital conflict, this is huge, because, and let's just put it in the context of how we're talking, where the wife is that rescuer, and so the friendships take precedent even over the marriage, or sometimes the family. And the shoe can be on the other foot, but just keeping it in the context of a woman, how would you life coach that couple, maybe in different meetings, and you're talking to the wife and you're also talking to the husband, who now has become very frustrated because it looks like she cares more about those people outside of our immediate family rather than us. And then you get bitterness built up and all this. You're now in that counseling mode. What are you saying to her and to the husband?
3: You want my honest response? I'm going to tell her she's an adrenaline addict and she needs to cut loose, because she's getting her sense of satisfaction, her sense of identity, from running around, whether it's the bake sale or the committee chair or all of the friends who call and they need her right now. And they need her in a way her husband doesn't. They need her for that emotional, and they're processing with her. And
5: she's awesome.
3: And she's awesome at that. And her husband comes home and only needs, 20 to 30 words, and he's good for the evening. And the rest of the evening is silent, and it doesn't feel as important to her. It doesn't feel as connected. I'm not as

0: question. Okay, let's go into that other room.
1: You're chomping at the bit there.
0: Right, because here's where I think the woman, when she's with her friends are saying, thank you so much. I so desperately needed somebody to talk to. And she's feeling that appreciation. And when a husband can say, you know what, honey, when you sit next to me on the couch, that's home for me. And when a husband can say that and it clicks in a woman's mind, I'm not doing anything. I'm not rescuing him, but he just needs me with him. So really articulating to your wife, this is what the best part of our relationship for me is, then she can understand that's important to him. It brings the weight that all those other relationships outside the house brings. And that's where she can start to say, you know, I need to be home a couple of evenings because that's what makes my husband happy and I want to be able to do that. And I know that there is no greater joy in my marriage than when I know I'm meeting my husband's emotional needs.
1: This is such good stuff. I mean, I think we're hitting some real raw nerves, and I hope, again, we got some other questions for you here, but Overwhelm, your book, I think is going to be a great asset to so many women particularly, but us husbands as well. Let me talk about the Sabbath. You mentioned in your book the importance of the Sabbath. You know, it's so interesting for us, even as Christians, we don't talk a lot about that. I was in Israel recently with Ray Vanderlaan, who does the series with us, That the World May Know. And he was reiterating the importance to God's heart that we take that time, and because he knows how he's crafted us and engineered us. And he's very specific that we take that rest. He knows us better than we know ourselves. But we're so busy. And we pride ourselves in our busyness that we don't even take a day.
0: And I had to learn this the hard way, from almost having a breakdown, not having intentional rest in my life. And one thing I was understanding was that I was looking at Sabbath as God was taking things away from me. I really did. I thought I was getting robbed. And what I've come to understand, and by the way, when we talked about we can't do this because we don't work on the Sabbath, family mocked us. People thought we were insane. They said, we're going to check up with you on Facebook to make sure. But what we've come to understand, and we do it, what works for our family, is dinner time on Saturday to dinner time on Sunday. And it was weird at first. Can I just say that? It was so weird.
1: And what does it look like, Sabbath, in your home?
0: So now what it looks like is it is time that it was reserved for God, for our family, and for rest. And we didn't know what to do with ourselves. We're so used to accomplishing, and we're so used to having Sunday to catch up on everything.
1: The leftover goals.
0: Right. That was our catch up. And Sherry shared a quote with me one time, and I'm going to get it totally wrong, but Sunday isn't the time, Sabbath isn't the day to catch up on everything that we've missed out on the week. Sunday is the day to prepare for everything on our week. And that doesn't mean physically, but it's spiritually. So what we did when Roger and I first did this, we're like, well, what do we do? You know, it's so, we're so used to doing. And so we had days where we didn't have anything due. We didn't have any deadlines. And what we did was we started to invite our neighbors over for dinner. We started to make sure that our adult kids knew, hey, this is the night that we're here and we can hang out. We started to go to Monterey, because there was nothing we had to do. What a concept. There was nothing we had to do. So we got to do things that brought us joy. And I would fight somebody to the death for my Sabbath. I am so protective of it. And it, my Sabbath has to move around because I am a speaker on the road. Sometimes I'm speaking on Sunday mornings. So Monday is my day. You know, I have to play fast and loose with the Sabbath. But I take a day, and that is my day for God and for rest and for family. And I am so protective of it now.
1: So, and you've been able to hold to that, even though there's an endless list of things you need to do. And what do you just push those things off then? There's always going to be tomorrow.
0: You know what? We are designed to work for 6 days. That's God's design for us. And so, and when I say work, I also mean the Costco run. I mean,
1: well, that's work.
0: It's work. And we don't count it. We try to fit that in on all the edges, and it doesn't work.
2: So what does that look like for a mom with

0: young kids.
1: Well,
0: because kids are work 7 days a week and then some.
1: Amen. I get that. And I'm not saying you get to go have a Bahama holiday and that's your, I know that. But what I'm saying is from Saturday night for us to Sunday evening, that is not our time to accomplish it. I can do laundry 6 days a week.
2: Probably seven.
1: I could do it nine. And there are only two of us. How is that even possible? One of the things we talk about in the book is that, you know, the expression, how much do you have on your plate? Well, we have to realize everybody has different size plates. Some of us are walking around with turkey platters, and some of us are walking around with teacup saucers. And if all you can do is keep those little kids alive, know that about yourself and be okay with that. Don't compare yourself to other people who are raising children. You know, they've got eight kids and they're homeschooling and they are running a home business and they're serving the community. That person has a turkey platter and maybe borrowing other people's plates. Let's just be honest. If you have a smaller plate, you have a smaller capacity, you get overwhelmed easy, maybe you're an HSP, maybe it's the time in your life, whatever, recognize the size of your plate and live off of that. Don't try to do more than God has designed for this time in your life.
0: Well, that's really good advice. Wise words from our guest, Kathy Lipp, about how to better manage your life, especially when you feel overwhelmed. This is Focus on the Family with Jim Daly. We've been getting some great encouragement and practical insights from Kathy and her co-author, Sherry Gregory. And they've been sharing insights from their book, Overwhelmed: How to Quiet the Chaos and Restore Your Sanity.
2: The title just says it all. And I'm sure there are many women and men who can relate to what we've shared last time and today. They're saying, this is me. I'm feeling overwhelmed and I don't know where to turn for help. Well, that's why Focus on the Family is here, for you. We want to equip you with the resources you need to have a strong and healthy family and experience God's grace and peace in your life. This book, Overwhelm, can help you do that. We also have our team of caring Christian counselors if you need to talk to someone and get godly advice about how to move forward in your life. So get in touch with us. Ask to speak with a counselor, and if you can help us financially, that will allow us to reach out to many more hurting families in the days and months ahead.
0: And Jim, God is using Focus on the Family to make real impact. 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We recently heard from a woman named Rose, who said she thought she was prepared for motherhood at age 30, but she wrote this: the daily pressures left me overwhelmed until Focus on the Family helped redirect my heart back to Christ. 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With the steady encouragement I find through Focus on the Family, our family is growing stronger and more connected.
2: Kabam! I mean, that's what I love to hear. That's so encouraging. And I want to thank you, Rose, for sharing that comment. It takes a moment to do that, and I appreciate the fact that you took the time to let us know how we've impacted you. And most of all, praise God. It's to His credit. 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

0: Welcome to the Word for Today, featuring the Bible teaching ministry of Pastor Chuck Smith, founder of the Calvary Chapel Movement. This radio program is a chapter-by-chapter, verse-by-verse study through the entire Bible. And on today's edition of the Word for Today, Pastor Chuck continues his message, The Chorus of Angels, as we pick up in Revelation chapter 5, verse 10. And now, with today's study, here's Pastor Chuck.
1: Inasmuch as the tribulation does not begin until chapter 6, and the church is there in heaven declaring the worthiness of the Lamb to take the scroll and loose the seals, the tribulation does not begin until the seals are loosed. It precludes the church being on the earth during the great tribulation period. Surely the Lord's not going to send us back down to go through the tribulation and then rapture us again. You have made us unto our God a kingdom of priests, and we shall reign on the earth. Jesus, again, to the overcomers, promised that they would be able to reign with him in his kingdom. And that ruling with him with a rod of iron, that one is to Thyatira. And I beheld and I heard the voice of many angels round about the throne and the living creatures and the elders. And the number of them was 10,000 times 10,000 and thousands of thousands. Now what is 10,000 times 10,000? 100 million. Thousands and thousands would be millions more. How many are redeemed? How many will be there in heaven? My, I don't know. A good-sized crowd, though. All one in Christ. All declaring the glory of our Lord. They're saying with a loud voice, "Worthy is the Lamb that was slain to receive power and riches and wisdom and strength and honor and glory and blessing." So that chorus now of angels joining in with the church. You see, they can't sing the verse. They only can sing the chorus. They don't know what it is to be redeemed by the blood of Jesus Christ. But when we come to the chorus and we begin to declare his worthiness to receive power and riches and wisdom and strength and honor and glory and blessing, they can join that chorus, and they do. And every creature which is in heaven and on the earth and under the earth and such as are in the sea and all that are in them heard I saying, blessing and honor and glory and power be unto him that sits upon the throne and unto the Lamb forever and ever. And the four cherubim said, Amen. And the 24 elders fell down and worshiped him that lives forever and ever. So, this scene in redemption in the heavenly places. Now, in chapter 6, he begins to open the scroll. And I saw when the Lamb opened one of the seals, I heard as it were the noise of thunder, and one of the four living creatures said, "Come and see." And I saw, and behold, there was a white horse. And he that sat upon him had a bow, and a crown was given unto him. And he went forth conquering and to conquer. And so the first thing that takes place upon the earth, once the church has been taken out, the moment this first seal is broken, the Antichrist comes forth on a white horse. He's the false Messiah, the false Christ. And he begins to conquer over the earth, bringing the earth under the sphere of his power and control, because we are told, and again to prove that Satan is still in control of the world, we are told in Revelation 13 that Satan will give to him his throne and his authority. So he's going to turn the earth over to the Antichrist. But we see his emergence here, the first thing after the church is gone. Now, according to Paul in 2 Thessalonians chapter 2, talking about the Antichrist, he cannot come forth until the church is out of the way. For that which hinders shall hinder until it is taken out of the way, and then shall the son of perdition be revealed. So he can't be revealed until the hindering force is removed, which is the Spirit of God within the church of Jesus Christ. Jesus said, "You are the salt of the earth." What is salt? And it was a preserving influence. It was a preservative. Jesus is saying the church is preserving the world. They used the salt on the meat in those days to kill the surface bacteria because they didn't have refrigeration. And so the meat was salted to keep it from rotting, from putrefying. So when Jesus said to his disciples, "You are the salt of the earth," they understood that we are an influence to keep the world from getting rotten. But he said, if the salt has lost its savor, then it's really good for nothing. It'll be cast out and trodden under the foot of man. And if you'll look at those nations that have fallen to communism, in every one of them, the church had died. As far as its influence was concerned, it was dead. The salt had lost its savor. The church is the only preserving influence in the world today. If it weren't for the church, even the United States would be down the tubes already. Now they hate us because we are restraining them from all of the evil that they would love to be doing. We do form and should form a restraining force in the world. If a person says, "Oh, I'm sorry, I didn't know you were here," rejoice. You have a purifying influence where you work. If they make fun of you,
2: say, "Oh, well, we can't do it because look who's here, you know, Holy Joe."
1: Rejoice. That's what God wants you to be, a purifying influence. Keep them from telling those filthy stories. Keep them from bragging over their filthy acts. Make them embarrassed for the evil things that they do. You are the salt of the earth. You're to be a preserving influence. If we cease to be that preserving influence, we'll cease to be. If the salt loses its savor, it's really good for nothing. The Lord is saying, hey, you're only good for one thing, and that's preserving the world. And the moment the church is removed, that preserving influence is gone, and whoosh, right on the scene comes the Antichrist. That which hinders shall hinder until it is taken out of the way, and then shall the man of sin be revealed, the son of perdition, who's going forth with all deceit and lying and so forth. So, right in order, the church is there in heaven, having been caught out, the first seal is open, which is really one of the first orders of business in heaven, and the Antichrist comes forth, conquering and to conquer, bringing the world under his control. Now, for the first 3.5 years, he's going to be hailed as a savior. The world is going to say, "Oh, you see, we told you all the time, the problem was those rotten Christians. They kept us from all the prosperity and everything else." Of course, all of the wealth of the Christians will be left here, be divided up by the world. Everybody, you know, be having great days as they come in to plunder the goods of the Christians. And the Antichrist will offer his new economic programs and his new peace proposals, and they'll say, "Yes, you see, the church was responsible for all of the wars. Now that we've got those warmongers out of here, we can have peace on the earth," you know. And he's going to come in with peace and prosperity and, you know, the big program, and everybody's going to say, "Wow, this guy's it. This guy has saved the world. The world was ready to go down the tubes. This man has saved the world." And he will be hailed as the Messiah or the Savior. He goes forth conquering and to conquer. But after 3.5 years, things change. And when he had opened the second seal, I heard the second living creature say, "Come and see." And there went out another horse that was red. And power was given to him that sat thereon to take peace from the earth, that they should kill one another. And there was given unto him a great sword. And so when the third seal was broken, I heard the third living creature say, "Come and see." And I beheld, and lo, there was a black horse, and he that sat on him had a pair of balances in his hand. And I heard a voice in the midst of the four cherubim say, "A measure of wheat for a penny, and three measures of barley for a penny, and see that you hurt not the oil and the wine." So the third horse unleashes the famine, which follows the war. Of course, if such a horrible thing should take place, and I think that it possibly will, a nuclear holocaust, I do not believe the church will be here when it happens, but I believe that such a thing is probably in the books for the future. One of the byproducts would, of course, be the tremendous Strontium 90 fallout, which would destroy the crops as far as they're being edible. And thus a tremendous, what is happening in Ethiopia will be happening around the world. A measure of wheat is about a quart of wheat, and a penny is a day's wage. Hey, if you want to be the richest man in the tribulation, just go buy a bunch of wheat and store it. When this takes place, just bring it out of the storage and you can be the richest one in the tribulation. You may even end up the richest man in hell, if that's any consolation. When he had opened the fourth seal, I heard the voice of the fourth living creature say, "Come and see." And I looked, and behold, there was a pale horse, and his name that sat upon him was Death, and hell followed with him. And power was given unto them over a fourth part of the earth to kill with the sword, with hunger, and with death, and with the beast of the earth. And so in these plagues, one fourth of the earth's population will be wiped out. Now let us assume that when the church is taken out, that it leaves maybe 4 billion people upon the earth. Which means in the first four of these horsemen, or actually the second through the fourth, one fourth or 1 billion people will die. That's awfully hard to conceive. When he had opened the fifth seal, I saw under the altar the souls of them that were slain for the word of God and for the testimony which they held. And they cried with a loud voice, saying, "How long, O Lord, holy and true, do you not judge and avenge our blood on them that dwell on the earth?" And white robes were given unto every one of them, and it was told them that they should rest yet for a little season, until their fellow servants also and their brothers that should be killed as they were should be fulfilled. So here's a group, not the church, who have been martyred during this period of the reign of the Antichrist. Now, when the Antichrist comes forth to reign upon the earth, he will make war against the saints and prevail against them, the scripture tells us. They could not be the church because the gates of hell can't prevail against the church. But when the church is raptured, I believe the earth is going to experience one of the greatest revivals in its history. Think of all your friends that you've witnessed to. And they've been laughing, saying, "Oh, you know, he thinks he's going to get caught up one of these days and you're going to disappear." You know, and they've been making fun of you. But when it actually takes place, these things you've been sharing with them, hey, it's going to be a sobering day for them, and they're going to realize what a fool I have been. And when the Antichrist begins to establish his reign, his authority, his power, hopefully they'll have enough sense to resist him, which will mean their death, because he has the power to put to death those that do resist, those that refuse to take the mark or worship his image. But through their martyrdom, at least they will be gaining their salvation. And here's a great number, souls that are under the altar. And they're crying, Lord, how long before we can come on in? Before we can take our part in the heavenly scene? And they are given white robes and said, just wait a little while until the rest of them are slain as you were slain, until the full number of martyrs during this tribulation period has been complete, and then they will be brought into the heavenly scene, which we do see them in the latter portion of chapter 7, which we will study next. And I beheld when he had opened the sixth seal, and there was a great earthquake, and the sun became black as sackcloth of hair, and the moon became as blood. And the stars of heaven fell into the earth, even as a fig tree cast her untimely figs when she is shaken with a mighty wind. And the heaven departed as a scroll when it is rolled together, and every mountain and island were moved out of their places. We read this and we are reminded really of the parallel things that will be taking place in the sixth vial that is poured out upon the earth. And it could be that these are parallel judgments that are coming, that they will come in parallel with each other. The great earthquake, the islands being moved out of their places, tremendous cataclysmic upheavals, as the earth probably will go through, again, a polar axis shift, which will have, as a result, each of the things that are described here, with the exception, of course, of the meteorite shower, and yet that could be what perpetrated the polar axis shift. They think that the polar axis shift could have possibly been caused by a meteor striking the earth and putting it out of tilt. You know, the force of the meteorite hitting the earth at the right trajectory and all could twist the earth around so that suddenly a shift of maybe 1,600 miles would put the subtropical climate under the massive polar air, which the air would have stayed stabilized, but the earth being hit by a meteorite, and they think that even the one that hit in Arizona, that meteorite crater out of Winslow, would be sufficient. If the meteor hit at the right trajectory to pop the earth into a tilt, which it is at 23.5 degrees, and would create a constant wobble of the earth from then on, which this wobble effect is there, and that accounts for the mammoths that were encased in solid ice up in Siberia with tropical vegetation in their digestive tracts. But the meat was still edible. Some of the men that are on the expedition that found these mammoths roasted some of the meat and ate it. Gave it to the dogs and they ate it. So these mammoths were frozen instantly as a quick freeze. And this could happen by the earth being jarred by a meteorite, thrown to this 23 1/3 degree tilt as it was pushed, it twisted, and of course that could have perpetrated Noah's flood also. The tremendous shift of water, oceans and so forth, with the earth moving and the water's masses come ripping up everything, and of course the weight of the water coming upon the thinner crust of the earth, the plates, causing it to collapse, and the water pushing in and then forcing the mountain ranges up and things of this nature. And this polar axis shift could explain it, which would be perpetrated by a meteorite. Now, here we find the meteorite shower, the stars falling from heaven like a fig tree dumps its untimely figs in a strong wind. Here you find a tremendous earthquake. Here you find mountains and islands disappearing. Tremendous cataclysmic upheaval. and the kings of the earth, and the great men, the rich men, the chief captains, the mighty men, every bondman, every free man, hid themselves in the dens and in the rocks of the mountains. And they said to the mountains and rocks, fall on us and hide us from the face of him that sits on the throne and from the wrath of the Lamb. For the great day of his wrath is come, and who shall be able to stand? Notice, this is called the great day of his wrath, the wrath of the Lamb. It is comforting to note in 1 Thessalonians chapter 5, verse 9, that God has not appointed us unto wrath. Paul also declares that in Romans, the 5th chapter, 9th verse, we have not been appointed unto wrath. The day of his wrath has come, which means we cannot be here because we haven't been appointed unto wrath. But the earth is going to experience this great cataclysmic judgment as the day of God's wrath does come upon the earth. And so we see these awesome scenes. Jesus said when he was talking to these very same things in Luke 21, he was talking to these very same things. The heavens being shaken, the meteorite showers, and the cataclysmic things that would transpire along with them. Jesus said, pray always that you'll be accounted worthy to escape all of these things and to be standing before the Son of Man. Expect to see me standing before the Son of Man. I expect to be with that crowd in the 5th chapter, singing, worthy is the Lamb to take the scroll and loose the seals, for he was slain and he's redeemed us by his blood. And by the grace of God, that's where we shall be. God has not appointed us unto wrath, but to obtain salvation through Jesus Christ.
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0: The objective is to resolve, not to win the argument.

so many arguments. As one person is making her point, the other person is formulating his response. He's not really hearing her point, he's preparing his counterpoint. It's tactical gamesmanship, and they're keeping mental score. Well, hopefully that doesn't sound familiar. But if it does, today on A New Beginning, Pastor Greg Laurie helps us learn to resolve conflict by following an example we see in Scripture. Today, practical help for everyone.

0: 15, and the title of my message is How to Resolve Conflict. We're going to look at a story now in the Bible as two godly men have a conflict. Two men who love the Lord have a disagreement, and they were apostles nonetheless. And we're going to see some very important things from this. But we have some troublemakers that have entered the scene. They're believers in Jesus. They're Jewish, and they have a Jewish background. And they felt that one had to be circumcised before they could become a Christian. They were placing an unnecessary barrier on these new believers. So Paul and Barnabas are now a missionary team, and they're not happy about it. And they thought, we need to go back to the leaders in Jerusalem and get this resolved. So the apostles and elders met together to resolve this issue. The apostles gave a ruling. So basically they said, okay, we're not going to require circumcision. To become a Christian, you need to believe in Jesus. Look at verse 11 of chapter 15. We believe through the grace of the Lord Jesus Christ, we shall be saved. Bottom line, it's Jesus plus nothing. It's Jesus only. You don't need anything more than Jesus. But sometimes we act as though we achieve salvation through our own efforts. I heard about a multimillionaire who was talking with someone, and the person said, can you tell me the secrets of how you became a multimillionaire? The guy said, sure. When I was a very young man, I was dirt poor. There were tough times, but I was motivated and energetic. So with my last dime, I bought an apple. I spent the whole night polishing that apple. And then I took it downtown and I sold it for 50 cents. I took that 50 cents and I bought 5 more apples and I polished them and I sold them for $2.50. Then I bought more apples and more apples till I'd made $100. And then my wife's father died and left us $10 million. So there, you know, he didn't become a millionaire by polishing apples. He became a millionaire because he received an inheritance. And we don't become a Christian by polishing apples, so to speak, our good works. I did this, I did that. It's all based on what Jesus did for us, not on what we do for Jesus, right? But then once we are saved, we should want to please the Lord and honor the Lord and obey the Lord. So that's the ruling of the apostles. Okay, so let's come back to our topic. How do we resolve conflict? Acts 15, verse 36. Sometime later, Paul said to Barnabas, let's go back and visit the believers in all the towns where we preach the word of God and see how they're doing. Barnabas wanted to take John, also called Mark, with them. John Mark. Paul did not think it was a good idea or wise to take him because he had deserted them in Pamphylia and had not continued with them in the work. They had such a sharp disagreement, they parted company. Barnabas took Mark and sailed for Cyprus. Paul chose Silas and left, commended by the believers to the grace of God. And he went through Syria and Cilicia, strengthening the churches. So here's the conflict. Two men of God see things in a different way. Mr. Encouragement, that would be Barnabas, wants to take his nephew, John Mark. Yeah, John Mark messed up. Yeah, John Mark bailed on them on an earlier trip. But hey, let's give him another chance. Paul's reaction is, no, we can't have that happen. We can't have someone walk away from us in the middle of one of these ministry trips we're taking. So they disagreed with it. The friction developed, and then they parted ways. So now let's answer the question, how do you resolve conflict? If you're taking notes, here's point number one. The person you're disagreeing with, don't talk about them, talk to them. Don't talk about them, talk to them. Paul and Barnabas had this conversation face to face. And by the way, this is not the only time that Paul differed with someone. He said, I disagreed with Peter to his face. That's kind of heavy duty. Peter and Paul having an argument? What would you do if you were there? What side do you choose? Peter? Paul? It's like your parents fighting, right? You don't know how to react to it. The Battle of the Titans. They had disagreements. And here's the thing. If you know someone who's a Christian, and maybe they're doing something they should not be doing, and because you love them, you go to them, you're being a true friend. Because the Bible says, faithful are the wounds of a friend, but the kisses of an enemy are deceitful. Open rebuke is better than secret love. Don't talk about them, talk to them. Don't post a comment on their post publicly for everyone to see. You have a relationship with them, text them directly, call them directly. Better yet, sit down with them, because a true friend stabs you in the front, not in the back. Go to them. And a lot of times we won't do this. We'll just let it fester and we'll become more angry. Now, by the way, on this particular argument, Paul was in the right, I believe. But you want to talk about these things, because we'll gossip and spread information we don't even know if it's true. Matthew 18:15 says, if another believer sins against you, go privately, point out the offense. If the other person listens and confesses, you've won that person back. So I like to go to the person. I want to get my facts straight. How many of you are married? Raise up your hand. You're married. When you're married, you're going to have conflict. Let me say a word to single people. How many of you are single? All right, listen to this. No man and no woman is going to meet every one of your needs. If you go into marriage saying, man, when I find that right guy riding on a white horse, he's going to change everything. One day my prince will come. Right. Stop watching Disney movies. Or the guy says, oh, I'm going to meet her one day on the beach just as the sun is setting, the golden hour. She'll come running to me on the beach in slow motion. Okay, however you meet, reality is going to kick in. And you're two imperfect people in a relationship. And you have to work through these things, because conflicts are going to come. I've had couples come to me and say, Greg, would you perform our ceremony? Would you marry us? Well, let me ask you, are you both Christians? Oh, yes. How long have you known each other? 6 months. Okay. Have you guys had a conflict or an argument? Oh, no. We love each other too much. Yeah, no. Go have an argument. You're going to have to learn how to resolve conflict. And that's so important. So when you're having a conflict in your marriage, you want to learn how to listen. Listen to what your mate is saying. I know you have your counterpoint. I know you have your argument. I know you think you're in the right and they're in the wrong, but at least listen to them and hear what they're saying. Try not to let it escalate. Don't raise your voice. Don't insult them. Don't call them names. Don't say things like, you always, because they don't. Try to remain calm. Hear what it is they're saying, and never fight in front of the kids. Ever. Make that a hard rule in your house. Now, once you've heard them, you state your point of view. Hopefully they'll listen to you as you've listened to them. Now you need to try to find a compromise, perhaps some kind of resolution. Ephesians 4:26 says, don't let the sun go down on your anger. In other words, don't go to bed mad at each other. Fight to resolve, not to win. If you go into it to win, you lose even if you win. The objective is to resolve, not to win the argument.
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0: You know, I've heard people describe a trip to Israel as seeing the Bible actually come to life. Hey, everybody, Greg Laurie. And I've been to Israel many times, and I've led a lot of tours, and I have to say that's absolutely true. Listen, when you're walking on the same stones that Jesus himself walked on, well, that's something that's enriching to your faith. It's not just a travel experience. It actually energizes and enhances your study of the Bible. Think of it this way. It's a vacation with a purpose. And we're going to be taking a tour of Israel April 6 to 15, 2027. 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
1: 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Well, today, Pastor Greg is helping us learn to resolve conflict biblically. His first point, when you disagree with someone, don't talk about them, talk to them. Let's continue.
0: Number two, forgive the person you have the conflict with. Forgive the person you have the conflict with. You say, well, Greg, they don't deserve my forgiveness. Listen, forgiveness, according to C.S. Lewis, does not mean excusing. So maybe they don't deserve your forgiveness, but you forgive them anyway. I remember I was having a meal years ago with Cliff Barrows. Cliff Barrows was a longtime associate of Billy Graham. Cliff would lead worship and was sort of the MC of the Billy Graham events, and he was a wonderful man. And he said this to me once as we were talking. He says, Greg, there are 8 words you should be willing to say to your spouse every single day. Here they are. I'm sorry, please forgive me, and I love you. Pretty good. I'm sorry, please forgive me, and I love you. And I would add these words as well. It was my fault. You'll be amazed at how quickly that will diffuse a disagreement, because they're not expecting that. They're going in and you're listening and they're going off, and then when they're done, you say, wow, I'm sorry. It was my fault. Please forgive me. They're like, yeah. All right. It works. I said this before and it was put in one of my devotions, and a guy was reading the devotion. He'd never heard this before. Okay, so just say, I'm sorry, please forgive me, and I love you, and it was my fault. So he walks into the other room where his wife is. He says, honey, I want to tell you something. She says, what? He says, I'm sorry, please forgive me, I love you, it was my fault. He says, she starts crying. Thank you for saying that to me. And then he said, it's really not mine. Greg wrote it in some devotion. I said, you should have never said that. You should have gone with that. But it really can help diffuse tension, because we're going to have conflict. We're going to have to learn how to forgive. Husbands are going to offend their wives. Wives are going to offend their husbands. Parents will offend their children. Children will offend their parents. Family members will offend one another. Friends will offend one another, maybe intentionally, maybe unintentionally, but it will happen. Dogs will offend cats. Cats won't care. They don't care. They don't care about you or anything else. You cannot make peace with a cat. Anyway, so I digress. So we need to learn how to forgive, or you're going to end up as that bitter person. And when bitterness grows, it's the end of a relationship. The Bible warns in Hebrews 12:15, we should watch out that no poisonous root of bitterness grows up and troubles us, corrupting many. Not only is forgiveness important for you spiritually, it's actually important for you physically. It can help you to be a healthier person. I read an article, Time Magazine put it out. The title, what the cover story was, Should All Be Forgiven? And the article states, scientists and sociologists have begun to extract forgiveness and the act of forgiving from the confines of the confessional, transforming it into the subject of quantifiable research. A number of psychologists and psychotherapists have realized that there's nothing like forgiveness for dissipating anger, mending marriages, and banishing depression. Well, how about that? They caught up with the Bible. Because the Bible says, be tender-hearted, forgiving one another, just as God in Christ has forgiven you. Third and last point, if possible, reconcile. If possible, reconcile. By the way, Paul ultimately reconciled with John Mark, because he wrote in 2 Timothy 4:11 to Timothy, get Mark here and bring him with you because he's helpful to me in my ministry. So in a way, we can go back to this story and say, Paul was right in what he said. He was saying to John Mark, look, young man, you need to be responsible. You need to keep your commitments. And when you say you're going to do something, you need to do it. So you can't come on the missionary journey with us this time. But then later, the actions of John Mark. No doubt Paul said, you know, I like that kid. Send him over to me. He's been helpful to me so we can learn from our mistakes. Paul did not hold a grudge, neither should we. In the book of Genesis, we have Abraham and Lot. They had a conflict. Abraham was Lot's uncle. One day, Abraham said to Lot, look, nephew, it's always drama with you, okay? All this tension between the people that are helping me and the people that are helping you, I think it's in our best interest that we part company. Look, I love you, but I just don't think we can travel together any longer. And so Abraham said, I'll tell you what, I'll give you the choice. You want to go this way? I'll go that way. Make your choice. Where do you want to go? Well, Lot looks and sees a very beautiful spot. And he says, wow, I like that. It kind of reminds me of Egypt. It's lush and it's green. I want to go there. I think they call it Sodom and Gomorrah. And that's where he went. And Abraham went the other direction. Well, time passes. Lot gets himself into some trouble. He's taken as a captive. Now the news came to Abraham, your nephew has just been captured. He's a hostage. Abraham could have said, stupid kid, I warned him, you know, he deserves what he gets. No, Abraham goes and rescues his nephew. So here's my point. There was a parting of ways, but there was a reconciliation. The reality is, Lot was not nearly as godly as Abraham was, and Lot was kind of a spiritual drain. There are people like that we meet. When you get around them, they pull you down spiritually. They might even profess to be a Christian, but they do.

People should be forgiving people. But let me ask you now, have you been forgiven of your sin? You don't have to clean your life up and come to Christ. You come to Christ, He'll clean your life up. You might say, well, I just need to get my life in order and start following these rules and regulations and get myself a Bible and make, just get a little religion. Listen, you don't need a little religion. You need a lot of Jesus. Just come to Jesus. Come to Jesus. You come to Jesus with your addictions. You come to Jesus with your problems. You come to Jesus with your sins. And you say, Lord, save me. And He'll forgive you and start changing you. The changes will follow the encounter with Christ. And maybe there's somebody here that needs to just come to Jesus. You don't realize that God loves you, or you haven't realized it up to this point. You don't realize, or you haven't realized that you could come into a relationship with Him, but you can. If you want your sin forgiven, if you want Christ to come into your life, if you want to know that you will go to heaven when you die, if you're ready to say yes to Jesus wherever you are, pray these words out loud. Lord Jesus, I know that I'm a sinner, but I know that You're the Savior who died on the cross for me. I turn from my sin now, and I choose to follow You from this moment forward. Thank You for hearing my prayer and answering this prayer. In Jesus' name I pray.

0: 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Well, we're so excited to tell you about Pastor Greg's new book called What Every Growing Christian Needs to Know. Pastor Greg, you give some great insight on prayer in the book, among other things. How can we train ourselves to stop treating prayer like just an emergency hotline, you know, and start treating it like a real relationship with communication?
1: Well, thankfully, it can be both. You know, there are times when you're in a crisis and you can call out to the Lord and He promises He'll hear your prayer and He'll answer you. But the best way to pray is just do it continuously. The Bible says, pray without ceasing, for this is the will of God in Christ Jesus concerning you. Okay, pray without ceasing. How do I do that? Well, you can do it while you're driving to work. Oh, wait, I have to keep my eyes open. Yeah, true. You don't have to close your eyes to pray. But it's just talking with God. It's listening to God. It's communing with God. It's sharing your concerns, your burdens, your joys, all of it with the Lord. And so it's something that every believer should learn to engage in on a regular basis, not unlike your relationship with your spouse or someone that's a close friend. You maybe are texting back and forth all day long. Maybe you're on the phone a little bit, but you're in constant communication with that person that you have a relationship with. The same is true of God. But we do this through prayer. And I want to encourage you to learn how to pray more effectively. There are obstacles to prayer. There are problems that will cause our prayers to not be answered in the affirmative. There are secrets to getting your prayers answered and a whole lot more. And I talk about all of this in my new book, What Every Growing Christian Needs to Know. I also talk about the importance of Bible study, how to get the most out of it. I talk also about the importance of being involved in a church, and I also deal with the

0: 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So let us send you a copy of this book that will help you learn how to pray more effectively. That's simply titled, What Every Growing Christian Needs to Know.
1: 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Well, next time, as Pastor Greg continues our revealing studies in the book of Acts, he brings us a timely message called How to Look Up When Things Look Down. 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
2: Every day we find public opinion polls on a variety of subjects, especially political issues and candidates. Mark Twain had an opinion on the thing called public opinion. He said, public opinion is held in reverence. It settles everything. Some think it is the voice of God. He was being facetious, of course, and for good reason. It's true that everyone is entitled to his or her opinion. But in the final analysis, there is only one opinion that really matters, and that is God's. God doesn't have opinions, of course. He simply states the truth. And we would be wise to conform our opinions to his truth. This is David Jeremiah, encouraging you to get on the road to new life. Discover God's truth on Route 66.
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1: 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Our teacher here on Straight from the Heart is Senior Pastor Joe Foch. We're currently in the Old Testament, going verse by verse through Psalm chapter 119. Before we finish, I'll give you some additional information so you can contact us with any questions or comments. But first, open your Bible to Psalm 119, and let's join Pastor Joe as he continues.
2: And the word understanding here in verse 100, it differs from to understand in verse 99. This is actually, I discern more. I have more discernment than the elderly, because I keep thy precepts. It isn't just a matter here of wisdom or understanding. It's perception, perceiving, understanding things. And because of your word, Lord, I have more discernment, even than people that are older than I am, that have been through more. Because I have the filter of your word that I've put all of these things through in my own life. And because of that, discerning. How wonderful is it to be around someone, you know, who's 85 years old, who's been in the Word for 75 years, and to listen to them. That is wonderful. You know, you may not think an hour a day in the Bible makes a difference in your life, because it may not seem like it does today or tomorrow, but if you read the Bible an hour a day, come back and talk to me in 60 years and see what's happened in your life. He says here, because I meditate in it, I love it, I keep my mind there, I have more discernment than the ancients, and it's because I keep your precepts. And he says, because of, look at this too, please, no one's excluded as we go through these things. You can't say, well, I don't even have a GED, I don't have a high school diploma, I don't think David did either. Well, I didn't graduate, you know, I didn't put in my first year in college. I don't think Joseph or Daniel did either, and they stood next to world rulers. I'm not saying don't do that. Please don't go home and tell your parents that Pastor Joe said, I don't need my GED. I've got to read my Bible. That's not what I'm saying. I'm saying here, the way this lays this out for us, no one here is excluded from saying, Lord, I love your word. It's been my meditation all day long. It's made me wiser than mine enemies. It doesn't matter what your grade point average is. Anything to do with that. I have more understanding than my teachers. I have more discernment than many elderly people that are around me. And Lord, it's from your word. And you see, no one is excluded. This is open to all of us. And he says, because of it, look in 101, I have refrained my feet from every evil way. I've made this decision. Don't blame everybody else. He says here, I've done it. I've refrained my feet from every evil way. The reason that I might keep your word. I made up my mind. I'm going to keep your word. And because of that, I've refrained my feet from every evil way. I have not departed from thy judgments because you've taught me. You've taught me. He will do that. Every one of us in this room right now that's born again, we have the Holy Spirit. He will do that every day. Because I have people come to me and say, I think it's okay to smoke pot because it's natural. And I think, you got the same Holy Ghost that I got. Don't give me that baloney. Lead is natural. Uranium's natural. We should blow ourselves to smithereens. What ain't natural? You smoke something from another dimension? You know, we come up with those things. He says, because you've taught me. You know yourself when you go to step across a line that it's not him. You can make every excuse. You can give everybody all the baloney in the world, but everybody's got a baloney meter in their heart. They know you're trying to give them the business. He says, I haven't done those things, Lord, because you have taught me. How wonderful. You've taught me, Lord, that he would speak to us. And then he says, how sweet are thy words unto my taste. Yea, sweeter than honey to my mouth. And in that day and in that culture, there wasn't anything sweeter than honey. He's not talking about how sweet your honey is. It's just talking about honey. Bees, sweeter than honey. And I like honey. Honey's a good thing. I love it in tea and coffee. Love it on cornbread, regular bread, sourdough bread, any bread. Through thy precepts, I get understanding. Therefore, his conclusion, therefore, I hate every false way. Look, he started by saying, oh, how love I thy law. My mind is there. You know, the whole book of Psalms, you know, blessed is the man walketh not in the counsel of the ungodly, stand in the way of sinners, sit and see the scornful. His delight is the law of the Lord. On his law, he doth meditate day and night. You know, just, he's going to be like a tree planted by rivers of water, bring forth his fruit in the seas. You go through that. This blessed is the man who meditates on God's word, who stays there. He says here, oh, how I love thy law. It's my meditation all the day. If that's true, then verse 104 is going to be true. He says, through thy precepts I get understanding, and because of that, I hate every false way. If truth gives me understanding and wisdom and discernment, then every false way that is a lie and a deception in this world takes from me wisdom, understanding, and discernment. So I hate that. I hate that. Through thy precepts, he says, I get understanding, therefore I hate every false way. And now wonderfully he comes to this set of verses. This is familiar to most of us. Thy word is a lamp unto my feet and a light unto my path. I have sworn and I will perform it. I will keep thy righteous judgments. I am afflicted very much. Here's the requests then in this set of verses. Quicken me, O Lord. Revive me, Lord, according to thy word. Secondly, accept, I beseech thee, the freewill offerings of my mouth. Third request, O Lord, teach me thy judgments. My soul is continually in my hand. I do my best, yet do I not forget thy law. The wicked have laid a snare for me, yet I erred not from thy precepts. Thy testimonies have I taken as a heritage forever, for they are the rejoicing of my heart. I have inclined my heart to perform thy statutes always, even unto the end. What a sweet and great commitment. He says, even unto the end. Look, he says, thy word, and this is certainly speaking of pilgrimage here, is a lamp unto my feet and a light unto my path. In this set of verses, he's telling us very clearly that we have a path. A path has a beginning, and a path has an end. Paul says in Ephesians 2 that before we were saved, we meandered according to the weather vane of this world. Whatever way the wind was blowing in this world, we were affected by it. And he said that was because of the prince of the power of the air. You know, he had influence over us because we were dead, it says, in trespasses and sin, children of wrath, even as others. It was a sad, sad condition. And the world was telling us how to dress, right? What was cool, what's not cool, what you need to wear on your feet. What kind of jersey you need to have, what you need to drive. It was telling us all of those things. Meantime, God had a path for us. And people spent a lot of money trying to be cool. They spent a really, you know, significant amount of their income trying to be cool so that they'll fit in. with everybody else who buys the same thing because of the advertisers on Wall Street and says to all of us, this is what's cool. So you need to wear those things to be cool. The coolest person is the person who don't care what anybody else thinks about what they're wearing. And here, you know, we're in this path, God has a path for, and we're distracted with all the window shopping, all this other stuff going on. And there's something very significant he has for us. A path has a beginning and it has an end. I didn't get on the path. I got saved in 1972. That's when my path began. God was involved in my life before that. There's a pre-salvation work. And I look back and I see his hand and I think of the things he did. But something changes then. You come into the light of eternity. The fear of death starts to fade. I mean, don't get me wrong. There are ways I don't want to die. Shark. You know, there's just certain ways I don't want to die. But death itself, I'm on the other side. You know, I don't have somebody cut off my head with a rusty penknife. I do not appreciate what I see there, you know. Guillotine's fast. I wouldn't mind that at all. But we have a path. Look, beginning, ending. He says that. I've followed it, verse 112, all the way to the end. This passage is telling us here as we look at it that, you know, the world is filled with opinions. The world wants to dictate to us our morality. All the gender things are being blurred right now. No, everybody's afraid to say anything about gender in any context. Everybody's afraid to say anything about marriage and what it really is. Everybody's afraid to say anything about religion and what we should really believe. Everybody's afraid to say anything about anything, you know, because the world has so many opinions that matter whatever you do, somebody's going to be coming at you. And this says here, yeah, you know, if we have God's word, we have a well-lit path. No confusion. And it's well lit all the way to the end. It's well lit all the way to the end. Whether we go through storms, whether we go through great difficulties, there is light. There's light. Now look, he says, thy word is a lamp unto my feet. That's speaking about nighttime. The psalmist understood at night you needed a lamp. It's a lamp unto my feet, and it's a light, that's daytime. Psalmist didn't know anything about bulbs, LED bulbs, flashlights. You know, when he talked about lamp and light, he's talking about nighttime and daytime. Whether we're traveling through the dark part of our pilgrimage, our path, then God's word is a lamp. It gives light in the darkness. We're traveling in the daytime, it's a light. It's like the sun. Our whole environment is brought into a light unto our path. You know, it tells us in Ephesians, we're studying there, that there's good works foreordained that we should walk in them. Paul in Acts chapter 20, when he meets with the elders on the beach there, Miletus, he says to them, you know, I just want to finish my course with joy. He understood there was a path for his life. He had been a hater of the church. He had been the Antichrist. There was no more damaging person to the New Testament church than Paul the Apostle. And yet now he comes to this place where he sees God's grace. And he'll use that word over 120 times through his writings, the grace of God. Until in 2 Timothy he'll say, I've finished my course, run the race, kept the faith, I fought the fight, here I am. And this says to you and I, you know, in our journey, his word, it's a lamp unto our feet. It's a light unto our path in our pilgrimage as we move. The book of Proverbs will tell us this. It says, but the path of the just is as a shining light that shineth more and more unto the perfect day. It's going somewhere. It has a destination. In the sixth chapter, it says this. It says, for the commandment is a lamp, and the law is light, and reproofs of instruction are the way of life. Again, we hear this reiterated and spoken over and over. So thy word, you know, many of you have sung the song, you know the words, is a lamp unto my feet, it is a light unto my path. And in regards to that, look what it says. I have sworn, I will perform it, I will keep thy righteous judgments. He says, because it is a lamp unto my feet and a light unto my path, I have sworn to keep it. I've sworn, I'm going to perform it. How many of us have sworn? How many of us have made vows? How many of us, you know, we did our best and we end up divorced. We know life falls apart. We go through this thing. You stand there on your wedding day and you make a vow. You make a promise. You're a Christian. She's a Christian. We're going to do this right. Or you both get saved. And now you have to stay together because you're both Christians. Because there's a vow. There's a promise. Well, this is what your word says. I'm going to do it. I'm going to do it, Lord. That's a good thing. You'll learn in no time you can't do it your own strength, but that's a good thing. Lord, and how many times have we said, Lord, I'm not going to drink anymore. Lord, I'm not going to look at porn anymore. Lord, I'm not going to get stoned anymore. Lord, I'm never going to punch anybody again. I'm going to elbow them maybe. I'm never going to punch anybody again. And our heart resonates here in the psalmist. Thy word is a lamp unto my feet. It's a light unto my path. So I have sworn. I'm going to perform it. I'm going to keep thy righteous judgment. Lord, I know your will is your word. That's the light I want to walk in. Your will is your word. I am afflicted very much. Lord, there's difficulty all around me. So the prayer to God in light of these things is, Lord, quicken me, O Lord, according to thy word. Literally, revive me, O Lord. We sing that. Revive me, O Lord. I'm afflicted, Lord. There's difficulty. I love the light of your word. I've sworn I want to stay in this. I want to do this right. I want to have a Christian testimony. I am afflicted, Lord. There's difficulty. So, Lord, you revive me. Revive me, O Lord, according to your word. Your word promises that's the way you are. I'm standing in it. Lord, do that. Secondly, accept. Lord, I beg you, the free will offerings of my mouth. Accept, I beseech thee, the free will offerings of my mouth. And we'll do that at the end of the service again when we open our mouth. It says, you know, that our praise is a sweet savor before him. It's a free will offering. We sing his praise. We worship that it rises up before him, you know. And the psalmist says here, okay, Lord, revive me, Lord. Give me life. I've made a commitment. I want to live in your word. So accept, Lord, he says, I beseech thee, the free will offerings of my mouth, Lord, as I praise you, as I worship you, let that be genuine. I don't want to be doing that and looking around and scoping things out and looking at my mobile device. Lord, help me to praise you and keep my eyes and my heart on you, Lord. Let the free will offerings of my mouth, O Lord, and teach me thy judgments, Lord. The last one there, teach me thy judgments. So quicken me, accept, I beseech thee, my praises, and teach me. My soul is continually in my hand. Lord, I've got to face life every day. I feel like, you know, I want to make this commitment to your word. You look at it in context of the verses, but my soul is continually in my hand. I need to make these decisions. I need to do these things. Yet do I not forget thy law. The wicked have laid a snare for me. And every one of us here tonight needs to acknowledge the truth of that. In the culture that we live in, the wicked have laid a snare for me, yet I erred not from thy precepts. I haven't turned from your word. Thy testimonies have I taken as a heritage forever, for they are the rejoicing of my heart. Very challenging verse for us. Thy testimonies have I taken as a heritage. A lot of people, when the will is read, the family gets together. They want to know who's going to get grandma's cuckoo clock. I can't believe she left that to him. She knew I always liked that. I can't believe, you know, I don't want the dog. Give the dog, you know, just, you know. Is it funny to see families, they go and the executor is there and the will is read. Families come out of those circumstances angry at each other. Families who liked each other before they went in come out angry. If the only thing, again, you can leave your kid is something that a lawyer settles, you haven't left your kid anything at all. That's the only thing you've left him. I constantly hear, you know, well, this is better than this, and this is better than this. And this, look, you know, God's made our kids all different. They learn differently. They absorb differently. They some of them blossom at 27. They just never get it at 17 in high school and end up successful in business, do all kinds of things. Some of them are on fire at 14 years old. You don't know what they're talking about. Talk English to me. Will you, kids? Stop talking chemistry. You're 14. Act normal. What are you doing? You know, God makes us all different. But the end game is not how much we have in the bank. The end game is not what we drive. And the Bible says he daily loads us with benefits. He does not begrudge us good things. Hard work is a godly thing. There's nothing wrong with any of that. But we've got to be able to say this: thy testimonies have I taken as a heritage forever. Lord, when the will is read, as it were, this is epicenter for me. Remember being with my dad last days. He hadn't been conscious for a day and a half, and I knelt next to his bed. I started to cry. I said, Dad, I love you, and I feel this arm come around me. And he leans over and kisses me on the cheek. Hadn't been conscious for a day and a half. The kids were in Mexico. He's waiting for Mike. They walked in the room, and he came conscious again and talked to them. Said, I love you guys. But in the process, I said, Daddy, are you afraid to die? Nope. He had God's word. He had God's word. Thy testimonies have I taken as a heritage forever. For they are the rejoicing of my heart, and I have inclined my heart to perform thy statutes always. Look what it says, even unto the end. This is my life's journey, Lord, the pilgrimage. And as I'm on this pilgrimage, Lord, I love your word, Lord. Meditate on it all day long, Lord. And it's unchanging. You spoke the worlds into existence. They're still doing the same thing they were doing thousands of years ago when you spoke them into existence. Your word is unchanging. They testify of that. So I love, Lord, your word. I love it. And your testimonies, Lord. And I meditate on those. And they've made me wiser than my enemies. They've given me more understanding, Lord, than my peers and the people that are around me, even my teachers. And, Lord, they've made me more discerning than even people that have more life experience, that have lived longer. And I'm so thankful of that, Lord. In fact, in this pilgrimage, Lord, your word is a lamp unto my feet. It's a light unto my path. This path, Lord, that you have for me. I don't know about, you know, you guys. Look, if I think back, some of you can't think back 30 years because you're only 29. Some of you can't think back 30 years because you're 80. There's different reasons for that. But my point is, you know, think back and think, would you ever have drawn out your path that you'd be sitting in church on Wednesday night? Come on, be honest. You know, 30 years ago, 40, okay, here's where my life is going. I'm going to be sitting in this church singing songs about Jesus. That's where I'm headed. But he had a path. He has a path for us. And this is just part of it. We're just passing through. We're not staying here long. When the trumpet blows and we're out of here, people can come and help themselves to the Bibles in the bookstore. All the tapes, everything they want, they ain't coming at it. The trumpet blows and we're gone. We're just passing through. His word, though, for us all as we gather, you know, look, we've studied his word here for over 30 years. If God tarries for 30 more years, we're going to do the same thing. Because it's eternal, it never changes. It's a lamp unto our feet, it's a light unto our path. has for us. And it's a well-lit path, it says here, even unto the end, there in the last hours. It's our heritage. When the will is read, what we do have, what no one can take away from us. God's word, it never changes.
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0: understand. But aren't you afraid of dying? 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
0: Heaven? But how do you know for sure that it really exists?
2: People asked Billy Graham that question too.
3: The Bible says his servant shall serve him and they shall see his face. This will be the supreme reality of heaven. 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It is as real as the world we see about us today.
2: So if that's true, how do we know we can be there someday?
3: It will be yours and mine if we want to share it by coming to Jesus Christ and accepting Him as our Savior. We do not deserve this hope and this promise, but it is offered to us by the grace of God through Christ.
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1: 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I'm Dr. James Dobson, and I'm thrilled that you've joined us.
2: Welcome back to Family Talk, the broadcast ministry of the Dr. James Dobson Family Institute. I'm Roger Marsh, and you know, it's always a privilege when we get to spend time with our good friend, Rabbi Jonathan Kahn. As a world-renowned speaker and a 10-time New York Times bestselling author, Jonathan has captivated millions all around the globe, from the halls of Capitol Hill and the United Nations to readers hungry for biblical truth, and that number is growing by the day. Ever since his groundbreaking debut, The Harbinger, which spent 2 years on the bestseller list, Jonathan has consistently uncovered deep ancient mysteries that connect God's word directly to the headlines of our modern world. And today we're going to talk about his brand new book called The Altar of Pergamon, what the Apostle John meant in Revelation when he identified the throne of Satan, and how an ancient altar unburied in modern times has secretly shaped major global empires, and what all this means for us in the body of Christ trying to guard our families and stand strong during these turbulent days. Rabbi Jonathan Kahn, welcome back to Dr. James Dobson's Family Talk. Always an honor to have you with us, and of course, Doctor would be giving you the biggest of hugs right now just to see you across the screen and have you on the program with us again today.
3: Oh, it's always great to be back. I've always loved this ministry and Dr. Dobson, and I'm so glad that, you know, it's in great hands and the Lord is blessing with you, Roger.
2: Yes. Well, I appreciate that. Okay, let's get right to the nitty-gritty here, because every time Jonathan Kahn comes to visit us, he has a book that's just packed with meaning and insights and revelation for us in the body of Christ. First and foremost, what does the Altar of Pergamon reveal to us?
3: Yeah, the Altar of Pergamon is it's an ancient mystery that is affecting the world to this moment. Imagine if there was an object from ancient times that goes back to ultimately the Book of Revelation, that could lie behind everything from the rise of Adolf Hitler, the World War I, World War II, the Cold War, the Atomic Age, the rise of Marxism, communism, socialism, where we are right now, you know, a new world order, the future, all these things. And I would say that, I mean, this is, you know, I've written, this is my 11th book, but the mystery is really colossal, so much so that I could say, and it's not hype, that it has impacted everyone who's listening right now, everyone basically on the planet in one form or another. And the other thing to know with it is, Roger, you know, the first book I wrote was The Harbinger. Mm-hmm. And I was led to write that with a story, to reveal it through a story, to reach more people and to make it easier for that. So I was led with this one, too, to write it through a story. So there is a story, there is kind of like a thriller, but it's ultimately revealing, you know, something very real, probably about 200 mysteries we counted in here, but literally affecting our lives.
2: You know, when you think about what we're talking about here, one of the areas, of course, you're touching on the Book of Revelation, and that's always been kind of I don't want to say hands-off subject, but a lot of pastors look at the Book of Revelation and say, well, you know. But when you get right down to it, I mean, take us through the biblical geography here. I mean, yeah. Jesus does make references to what is called the throne of Satan. Talk about how this, you know, factors into this story.
3: Yeah, well, the amazing thing is you have, I mean, actually the Bible is identifying a place on earth calling the throne of Satan, where Satan dwells. Because that's real big. And he's talking about Pergamon, which is in Asia Minor, what is now Turkey. And I just actually went there for the first time. I didn't plan it together with writing the book, but I just came back from it. And so Pergamon, you know, is called the throne of Satan. Now, it's a pagan place. It was a pagan place. And there was a high place where they worshiped the gods. And on the high place of Pergamon was what they called in the ancient world the Great Altar. It's actually the largest altar the Greeks ever built on earth. It was a massive mega altar to the god Zeus on one hand, and yet it's the center of what's called the throne of Satan. And this altar, the Great Altar, becomes the embodiment of Pergamon. And when you follow, strange things are going to happen with this object that's really embodying the Pergamon as the throne of Satan, and it's going to even move into the modern world. And so, but what happened, you know, back then is, well, even before that, in Isaiah, Isaiah quotes Lucifer as saying, I will exalt my throne. You know, I'll be like the Most High. You know, and now the Bible is saying this is a, now in Revelation, it's called the throne of Satan. So what happened was when the gospel came into the world, into the Roman world, it drove out the gods. People abandoned the gods, abandoned the temples, and the altar, the great altar or throne of Satan was abandoned. And it fell into ruins. It was cut underground. It was buried. And in a sense, it's almost symbolic because with the gospel coming into the world, there was a restraint on the power of evil. You know, I mean, it's always evil, but there's restraint when you have the gospel, you know, prevailing in a culture. But what would happen if that altar or if that object was ever uncovered? Or we're talking about the throne of Satan, and yet what would happen if it was uncovered, and was it uncovered, and if so, what would happen in the world, and what happened? And that's what this is, that really setting the stage for the mystery that's affected our lives.
2: You know, as we're talking about this brand new book, The Altar of Pergamon, today with Rabbi Jonathan Kahn here on Dr. James Dobson's Family Talk, you know, it's important for us to recognize the past, of course, and some of the more futuristic parts of scripture that are now being played out right now in front of us here. I mean, was there a sign that kind of gave us a foreshadow that this altar was, in fact, going to be unearthed? And, you know, to kind of walk us through how all that happened, because people are so driven by data and by what they see on their little screens as we scroll up, that sometimes things will happen like this that are very consequential and we miss it.
3: Yeah. I mean, I'll say this now. We probably won't get to this till the next program, but what if this was, we're talking about an ancient mystery, we're talking about data that even is linked to the internet. So, but we'll get there.
2: Okay.
3: So what happens is a man comes from a faraway place from Europe. He comes to Pergamon. And he stumbles upon it, these runes, he doesn't know what they are. He sends back two of the pieces to his homeland. And his homeland is now going to become joined to the altar of Pergamon. It's the beginning. So where was his homeland? His homeland was Germany. So now Germany is going to become, not yet, but it's going to become the center of the actual housing of the throne of Satan. It's going to move. And the thing is, it all starts in the year 1871. The guy's name was Carl Humann, and he starts sending it back. And the amazing thing is, you know, when you look at, I mean, if you think ahead now where this is going, what happened with Germany? You know, what would happen in the world, you know, through this? And the thing is that with this, you know, the people think that Germany, you know, existed like France or England. No, Germany actually came into the world as a nation in the 19th century. And when it came into the world in 1871. That's the exact time that the pieces of the altar of Pergamon came to Germany. And so you have the throne of Satan returning to the world, and then you have Germany coming into the world. And think about where this is going to lead.
2: It's very fascinating. Jonathan Kahn, tell us about how in your story and your paralleling scripture, what does this mean? I mean, because you're seeing the Third Reich, which leads to the Soviet Union, which leads to all sorts of totalitarian regimes here.
3: Yeah. It's amazing. If you follow this ancient object, you can actually see world history, the entire world history. And the thing is that at the same moment that this German guy stumbles upon this throne of Satan, this altar, another German man is in the same area in Asia Minor, Turkey, the coast, and he's looking for the ancient city of Troy. And his name is Heinrich Schliemann. And he ends up discovering this ancient sign, and he discovers like almost 2,000 versions of this ancient sign, makes headlines, and the sign becomes a big hit in Germany. What was the sign? The sign was the swastika.
2: Oh, wow. Oh my goodness.
3: So you have the throne of Satan coming back into the world. You have Germany coming to the world same moment. You have the swastika coming into the world at the same moment. Now what happens is that Germany decides to actually dig up this altar. It's going to unearth it. It's going to excavate. So they go there and they start digging it up. And the interesting thing is, this is now the year 1878. They're digging it up. And the thing is that the very moment they dig it up, something happens. Roger, you know that in the Jewish world, every Sabbath, there's an appointed scripture to be read for that Sabbath. You know, and they open up the scrolls and chant the scripture. As soon as they start digging up this altar, and the scripture was proclaimed all over the world, was about an altar on a high place, and that's a cursed altar. from Deuteronomy. And that brings curses to the Jewish people. And actually, it says in that same passage that the enemy will come upon you to Israel like an eagle coming swooping down. Well, interesting, because the power that's digging up the altar in Germany, the symbol was also the eagle. And we know what's going to happen. And so they dig it up. And the other thing, Roger, it sounds like an Indiana Jones thing. It's real. You know, it's actually real. They put the pieces of the altar in crates. They put it on animals. They put it down to the ships. The altar goes across the ocean, goes to Germany. They put it on trains, goes to Berlin. And at the same moment, something starts happening in Germany. You know, the Bible says that the enemy in Revelation, it has the enemy as a dragon, and it has warring against a woman who gave birth to the Messiah with 12 stars, which is Israel. So, and we know the enemy hates the Jewish people. You know, that makes sense. Of course he does, you know. And so this hatred starts erupting in Germany. This is now that as soon as the altar comes to Germany, it's 1878, and then the pieces come 1879, something happens. You know, there's always been hatred for the Jewish people, but the modern form, which is what we call anti-Semitism, is actually new. It's an ideology. It's actually, when did it come into the world? It came into the world at the exact moment that the altar of Pergamon came to Germany. And where did it come? It came in Germany. So as soon as the pieces of the altar appear in Germany, the word anti-Semitism comes into the world in Germany, and anti-Semitism starts spreading through Germany. And again, it's like all the pieces, you can see where this is going to go.
2: We looked at World War I, we looked at World War II, we looked at the Holocaust, and we saw this literally as Germany trying to take over the world, eliminate the Jews. It was really geopolitical. I mean, there really wasn't, we didn't see the spiritual component. You're kind of bending our minds a little bit to really embrace the spiritual component, because it seems like that was the real driver, not so much the geopolitical.
3: Yeah, and listen, what you're saying, I mean, listen, that is exactly what the Bible says. The Bible says behind all these things that we see on earth, there's a spiritual realm, you know, and there is a real enemy. But the Bible says it's real. God, you know, the devil is real and God is real, you know, and we are dealing, it really makes sense when you think about it. I mean, you know, if God is using a people to bring the word into the scripture into the world, to bring Messiah into the world, to bring salvation into the world, then of course the enemy is going to try to destroy them. I mean, you know, that makes sense. And it's right there in Revelation and in the vision of the dragon and the woman. So yeah. And this is, by the way, you know, this is behind World War I. It's behind World War I. You know, these are acts of destruction. And you know, what happens is not only does anti-Semitism start spreading in Germany, but another thing starts spreading when the altar comes to Germany. And that is Germany has an explosion of the occult. A lot of people don't realize this. It explodes throughout Germany, really up until the time of the Nazis. I mean, so, and the occult world and the anti-Semitism is going to converge into this. And what happens, Roger, when they get the pieces of the altar in Berlin, they start piecing them together. It comes in like thousands of pieces, you know. So they piece it together kind of in secret, kind of in private. And they do it. So for the first time since ancient times, the altar is put together, appears back in the world. That's in 1889. At the same moment that the altar or the throne of Satan appears in the world, something else appears in the world. A baby's born whose name is Adolf Hitler.
2: Interesting.
3: So Hitler comes into the world with the altar or the throne of Satan. And his whole life is going to be actually linked to the mystery of this object.
2: So let's get into Hitler's life a little bit here, because a lot of people, you know, just see this guy who was mad for power and small mustache. And that's, I mean, I don't want to say he's easy to ignore, but he's easy to dismiss, I think, in the modern culture. But there's a lot more to Adolf Hitler and the rise of evil and the Third Reich and everything that came up. And the altar plays a pivotal role. The altar of Pergamon does in that story. Talk about that, if you would.
3: Yeah. And, you know, and this is personal. By the way, I don't always throw this in, but we have a little time, and that is that my father was born in Germany and he was born when Hitler was rising. And my father's obviously Jewish, and when he was 10 years old, Hitler takes over.
2: Wow.
3: And so this is real. This is real. I mean, I wouldn't exist. I mean, one hand, I almost didn't exist if Hitler had his way. My father, as a child, they put him on a train to get him out. It was called the child's transport. They got out a few of them. You know, so if Hitler had his way, I wouldn't exist. And on the other hand, I don't know if because of Hitler, I exist because he came to America because of Hitler and then met my mother. So it personal thing on one hand, but this has affected everybody. So what happens is you've got this occult explosion going on. You got Adolf Hitler, you know, now rising. And what Germany decides to do is they want to build the altar a massive house to house it and display it to the world. So, you know, in ancient times, the altar would be in a temple. So they kind of build a modern temple. It's called, they call it the Pergamon Museum. Well, it starts rising. It's a massive project. It starts rising in the 1920s. At the same moment in the 1920s, Hitler, that it parallels Hitler's rise. Both rising together. And by the way, there was a guy whose name was, I don't even want to say his name, it's hard to pronounce, but he was he's a German guy who goes to Turkey, where the land of where the altar was, and he picks up like occultic knowledge, and he wants to share, bring this occultism to Germany. It's occultic knowledge. So he comes back, starts an occult society called the Thule Society, and that occultic society decides to start a little party, which becomes the Nazi Party.
2: Interesting.
3: So the Nazi Party was actually, talk about, Roger, when you talk about there's a spiritual component behind all this stuff, the Nazi Party was started by an occult organization. So it's actually an outreach of an occult organization. And then one day, Hitler walks into that. He's actually spying on them, walks into them and decides to join them and becomes their leader. So now in the 1920s, Hitler's rising. The altar is rising. They're preparing for a big, you know, they're going to reveal the altar, put together to the world in one place. It's going to be a big reveal. And so as what happens is in 1930, the altar, the house is kind of finished, they're going to reveal the altar put together to the world, 1930. Now, just before that, the Nazi Party had a setback. They had an election in 1928, and the Nazi Party got 2% of the vote. It was almost like it was on its way out. Everybody said it was finished. But then something happens. When the altar is revealed to the world in 1930 in the autumn, at that same moment, Hitler and the Nazis are all of a sudden, they are catapulted from 2%. Now they're the second largest party in Germany, suddenly.
2: Wow.
3: And then the next year, they're the number one party. And then the next, Hitler takes over. But the turning point is when this altar is opened up. And interesting, the enemy is a desecrator. He takes the things of God, he desecrates them. I mean, whether it's desecrating man, woman, life, you know, holy things, you know. And so the day that the altar or the throne of Satan was revealed to Germany and the world, it was Yom Kippur, the holiest day of the Bible. Atonement, which is also the day of God's altar, and it's a day of salvation for the Jewish people, and yet he turns it around. It's the devil's altar or the devil's throne, and it's going to bring destruction for the Jewish people.
2: That's incredible.
3: So this is the secret thing of history you all never hear. Now, the other thing is that what kind of an altar, to get deeper, what kind of altar was it? The altar of Pergamon or the throne of Satan was an altar of burnt offerings.
2: Okay.
3: And the Greeks are the ones who built it. And so the Greeks, in the Greek language, the way you called an altar of burnt offerings, the word for burnt in Greek is kaustos, and the word for a entirely consumed offering is the word holos. Put it together, you get the word holocaust.
2: Wow.
3: So that is where the word comes from. And it comes from this Greek. And so now you've got an altar. So this was the altar, the throne of Satan is an altar of the Holocaust. And so the moment that these pieces arrived in Germany, I mean, you know, in the 19th century, it was an altar talking or foreshadowing a Holocaust that is yet to come. And so this is all part of, and you know what, Roger, I mean, a lot of people don't realize this. The word Holocaust is actually in the Bible or in the first translation of the Bible. The first translation of the Bible is the Greek Septuagint, ancient. I mean, the New Testament uses it, you know. And in the Septuagint Bible, when you open up and first you read that God says to Abraham,

0: Holocaust in it four times. Mm. So they're taught, they're reading about it's the Holocaust as this thing comes in. It's like a foreshadow. And that's, now let me give you a little bit more. What was the first sacrifice that the Jewish people offered to God as a nation? The first sacrifice was done on Passover. It was the Passover lamb. Mm-hmm. Do you know the Holocaust, when it began on the day of Passover.
1: Really?
0: It began on Passover.
1: Interesting.
0: And the first person who was killed was a Jewish man who was killed. And he actually was a descendant of Aaron, the high priest of Israel, who offered the sacrifices. So it's like another inversion of this, you know. And in the Bible, it talks about, there's a verse that says the altar of burnt offerings was in the holy place. Okay. So what happens if you translate that into the language of those who have the altar? Well, we already said the burnt offering, the word is Holocaust in the Greek. Okay. What about in German? In German, it says the altar of burnt offerings was in the holy place. So there's a German word that's comes from Polish actually, and it speaks of a holy place, or it literally means the holy place. You know what the word is? The word is Auschwitz.
1: Mm.
0: The altar burnt offerings in the holy place translate to the Holocaust in Auschwitz. So this whole thing that we're watching there's a mystery behind all of it. Listen, we know the Bible says it. We don't always take it so seriously. The devil is real, and the devil is a destroyer.
1: Yes.
0: You know, and he seeks destruction. You know, we didn't even, we won't have time to get into it, but even how when the altar of Pergamon was taken to Germany, at that same moment, the seeds were sown for the First World War. I mean, that's also part of the mystery. It was directly linked to this thing, and even the Second World War. So all this destruction's happening, but behind it is this mystery. And we think, like, who is the one who was over the Holocaust? Well, of course, it's Hitler. He was like the dark high priest, a satanic high priest, with this offering. Well, what happens at the end of Hitler's life? At the end of Hitler's life, you know, when the devil is through, has no more use for his vessel, he destroys his own vessels. And so Hitler offers up the final sacrifice. He kills himself with, you know, his hand, the same hand, he kills himself. And what does he decree? He decrees that his body has to be burnt. It's the last burnt offering. It's the last Holocaust. You know, I mentioned, you know, anti-Semitism. Well, we're dealing with that to this day, even in
1: America.
0: But we're also dealing with the resurrection of socialism in America too. Well, that socialism is also part of the mystery as well, and it goes back to Karl Marx. It goes back. So, but to just to kind of set the stage, and we, you know, I know we'll continue a lot. Is that, you know, when Hitler dies in that bunker, the altar doesn't have anybody over it anymore. In other words, he was like he was the owner of the altar. He was the head of Germany. Germany had the altar, but it was in Berlin, just where Hitler was, you know, was reigning from, right by I didn't tell you something. I'm sorry. I got to tell you. When he comes to power, he wants this massive platform. He wants to be standing and speaking to the masses on this colossal mega platform. Well, he commissions his architect, a guy named Albert Speer. Albert Speer builds Hitler this gigantic platform in Nuremberg. When you see the pictures of Hitler going crazy, you know, raging in front of like a million people, that's in Nuremberg. That's where they had their rallies. Well, he's standing on this platform. You know what the platform was? Albert Speer decided to build Hitler's platform to make it was a reproduction of the altar of Pergamon, the throne.
1: Oh, wow.
0: So when you see Hitler raging, he's standing literally on the throne of Satan. We can hold off because that'll be...
1: You painted us right into a corner here for a perfect cliffhanger. And unfortunately, Rabbi Jonathan Cahn, we're out of time for today. Thank you again for writing the book, The Altar of Pergamon. The link is up at drjamesdobson.org. The book is available wherever books are sold. But I have to ask you, can you come back next time? Because you can't leave us hanging on this cliff like this, okay?
0: Okay. It's a deal.
1: Okay, great. Well, what a fascinating conversation. And I have to say, Rabbi Cahn left us right on the edge of our seats. So you're going to have to join us again next time to hear part two of this conversation. You've been listening to Dr. James Dobson's Family Talk and my conversation with Rabbi Jonathan Cahn about his brand new book called The Altar of Pergamon. If you've missed any part of today's program, or if you'd like to share it with a friend, go to drjamesdobson.org. 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

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That's coming up next time on the next edition of Dr. James Dobson's Family Talk, the voice you trust for the family you love. 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
2: Our word for today comes from Matthew 22, where Jesus' opponents were trying to entrap him over the matter of church and state. "Show me the tax money." So they brought him a denarius. And he said to them, "Whose image and inscription is this?" They said to him, "Caesar's." And he said to them, "Render therefore to Caesar the things that are Caesar's, and to God the things that are God." Well, I tell you what, he left his critics speechless. Yes, we have an obligation to support the temporal government of man with temporal things. But government has no right to demand that which belongs to God. And we must resist such demands. This is the basis for religious freedom. God and God alone is to be worshipped. Our lives bear His image and should be surrendered to Him and not the state. This means we must not surrender our children, who bear the image of the Creator, to the indoctrination of the state.
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4: And today's topic is why marriages fail. I believe that so many marriages fail because of a lack of commitment. And so, guys, I want you to take a brief quiz with me.
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5: 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I haven't had one of those in...
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5: 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Oh, for two.
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6: 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I'm Jim Burns.
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8: 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Fire-based violence can be disturbing, and some scenes show the aftermath of deadly attacks. One episode also references two women in love. And families should know the show includes heavy spiritual elements. Avatar has noble moments, but families shouldn't assume this version fits the same young audience as the cartoon. Before streaming the latest shows, visit PluggedIn.com/radio. I'm Jonathan McKee with Plugged In by Focus on the Family.
10: 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Hi, I'm Rob West with today's Faith and Finance Minute. His father-in-law Jethro watched the long lines and told him plainly, "What you're doing is not good." Moses could have dismissed the advice. After all, God had called him to lead. Instead, he listened, delegated responsibility, and both he and the people were better served because of it. 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
12: Often when I'm speaking, I will have the students close their eyes so as not to embarrass them and ask if they know someone who cuts themselves. It's not uncommon to see 70% of the hands go up, beginning in the seventh grade. To summarize and simplify our understanding of how this addictive process works, one woman offered her explanation on the website The Hope Line. Sarah S. understands this chemical dependency after being addicted to cutting for 6 years. Your body has its own pain management using hormones called endorphins. Endorphins manage physical pain as well as emotional. When someone cuts, endorphins are released to help cover up the emotional and physical pain. It will make you feel better for a few minutes, and then you will crash again. Eventually, your body will build a tolerance to it, and you will have to cut deeper and or more frequently and more cuts at one time to get the same effect as before. It's not uncommon for students to show me their cuts, but I always have hope to share. The Prince of Peace, Jesus, will give them what they're searching for without hurting them. Is Jesus your source of peace?
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13: You know, these songs of love that we sing are, they're so much more than just sweet songs. They really are weapons of warfare. You believe that tonight? 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

0: Very few people understand what it means to obtain something they think they need with the full effect of what it causes. In the case of the kingdom of God, it never works according to human wisdom. As a matter of fact, it's destroyed by it. Today on Light on the Hill, we're going to talk about that and much more as Pastor James Cadiz returns to Mark chapter 10.
1: All right, Mark chapter 10, and we are going to... look, there's a lot to say about so much of what Jesus says in the Gospels. I think that there's a real danger that exists when we choose to quote the Gospels, because oftentimes quoting the Gospels brings this traditional picture and the effectiveness of the words don't really wear on us, if that makes any kind of sense. Like, we say things regularly and we don't understand what they mean. I can give you one great example of this. I, as an exercise, when I go through Bible study methods, or if I do a homiletics class, I've done this in homiletics, I've also done it in hermeneutics. One deals with the study of teaching the Bible, and the other one deals with the study of learning the Bible, understanding it, you know, studying the Bible, basically. One of the exercises that I go to, even in Bible study methods class, is I will go to this room of students, and I will say, you have one exercise. And your exercise is to describe John 3:16 to me. Now, how many people in this room can actually quote John 3:16? Anybody? Yeah, a lot of you, okay? Most of you can tell it to me. It's, for God so loved the world that he gave his son, that, or only begotten son, that whosoever believes in him will not perish but have eternal life. Do you know that of probably the hundreds of students that I have asked in the Bible college to define that passage the way it was intended to be understood, there were maybe two that were able to correctly define it. And those two were people that went to this church. Okay? It's funny because it's and I'm not trying to challenge anybody or, for lack of a better term, damn people's understanding of the gospel. But what I am saying is that we have gotten so acclimated to quoting passage after passage, especially when they relate to the words of Christ, that we really don't take the time to understand the depth of what's actually being communicated and what it means and why it's so critical. And the reason why I'm bringing this up is because the passages that we are about to go through actually give us a great demonstration of where this happens commonly. As a matter of fact, this area in the Bible is one that is oftentimes not correctly understood or not even correctly applied. And it creates lots of problems for somebody who's wanting to understand it and learn it, yet they come out void with any real understanding of it because they're bound by what I would call the chains of tradition, right? That they're so used to hearing it that their familiarity of it is kind of lost. And again, we do this a lot. Listen, the Bible is filled with circumstances related to this. I mean, oftentimes we hear lots of things communicated to us regarding what happened in the Bible, and yet the Bible never makes mention of it. Like, here's one example. I would challenge anybody to find for me where in Genesis it says that they mocked Noah. Like, would, if there's any place in Genesis that you could find where it says that they actually made fun of Noah because he was building the ark, I would be shocked, or I would just venture to say you don't have the Bible that we normally read, okay? And yet we teach it, and it's something that's commonly spoken of, but it's an assumption. It's not actually in the text. Now, there's a reason why you can assume it safely, and we've talked about this on multiple occasions, especially when we went through Genesis. But my whole point is, I want you to get your head out of what is traditionally understood when you read passages like this, and I want you to approach it as though you've never heard it before, okay? And that's going to come into play significantly and consequentially in this passage. Because in this passage, we are going to get into a section where you see these two brothers who want Jesus to do whatever they want him to do, okay? And it is always understood separate of the context that we're about to read, and it's going to fall upon you with great loss if you don't understand them and make the connections. So let's just dig right into this. Along the way here, we are still looking at the same section, dealing with the same area that we've been over the last several weeks. The environment is still the same. Everything that's happening here is very interesting. We just finished talking about the rich young ruler. We just finished talking about, you know, how the teaching of the Lord just shocked a lot of people and caused everybody to be just absolutely mind-boggled because of this idea that they realize that salvation is impossible going through the eye of a needle, a camel going through the eye of the needle. A lot of stuff going on here, okay? And then, of course, last week we went over very short section. We only went over 3 or 4 verses, and now we enter into this area, and it is very interesting. So look what it says here. It says, and they were in the way, this is verse 32, going up to Jerusalem, and Jesus went before them, and they were amazed, and as they followed, they were afraid. He took again the 12 and began to tell them what things should happen unto them. Now, this is interesting because there's a lot of things that just got told to them that made them not only amazed, but also made them afraid, that caused them to develop a deeper awareness of what was going on. And there were things that they thought about traditionally that were no longer the traditional way that they viewed things, and it caused them to second guess everything. Like, for example, many of these people thought that their salvation was intact and that it was in the bag, and Jesus said, it's impossible for you to be able to achieve salvation. And they realized that. And so in their mind, they wonder, well, how do we obtain salvation? And God says something that's very cryptic in many ways to them. And he says, with man, it's impossible. With God, all things are possible. And that in and of itself is a very challenging statement to hear, because then the question is, how do we invoke God to give us the salvation that we apparently cannot bring to ourselves? So these are things that have really been concerning them. And then Jesus goes on to talk about mothers and brothers and sisters and giving up those relationships, and what happens when you actually put God first and you allow him to become the first over everything. We talked about that last week and what that actually means. But for these guys, as they're listening to it all, you have to keep in mind, they're freaking out. Okay, because so much of this stuff doesn't make sense to them. And then Jesus is going to lay something on them that's even more heavy. So I want you to picture this. They're walking away from the last area where Jesus was communicating. They're moving towards the city of Jerusalem. They're ascending to Jerusalem, basically. Probably at this point, they are singing some of the psalms that are oftentimes associated with ascension. They are probably talking back and forth about what they're going to experience as they go into Jerusalem. There's a lot of this back and forth going on. And then Jesus speaks to them. And this is what he says. Watch this. Behold, we go up to Jerusalem, and the Son of Man shall be delivered unto the chief priests and unto the scribes, and they shall condemn him to death and shall deliver him to the Gentiles. And they shall mock him and shall scourge him and shall spit upon him and kill him. And the third day he shall rise again. Okay, first of all, there's a context here that is not oftentimes understood and is lost upon most people that hear this. Because when most people think about this passage, who have been raised up in the church, the common assertions made concerning this passage is that Jesus is simply explaining to his disciples what to be expecting as they go to Jerusalem. And that it is Jesus preparing them for the moments that they're about to experience. And to that assertion, I would say you're correct. But what most people miss from the context of this passage is the fact that this would have impacted them far more dramatically than just a simple declaration made by Christ as into what was going to happen. Here's the thing you have to understand, and this is the context that a lot of people don't oftentimes share. When you would go into Jerusalem, when you would go down the Jericho Road, when you would ascend into that city, there were a series of psalms that you would sing. They were oftentimes referred to as the Psalms of Ascension. You can look those up. There's quite a few of them. And the Psalms of Ascension are the type of psalms that oftentimes declare not just the victory that God brings to his people, but they declare the goodness of God to his people. They make declarations concerning the future that God has for his people. And they continue to be the type of psalms that allow people to experience a certain joy and happiness about the promise of Jerusalem. I think nowadays it's interesting to hear the term Zionist and make it such a bad word when in reality it's a beautiful word, right? Oftentimes when you would sing the Psalms of Ascension while you were headed towards Jerusalem, part of those Psalms would be talking about the beauty of Mount Zion. The picture would be drawn for anybody who would sing the Psalms concerning that ascent. And so when you were on your way to Jerusalem, the standard conversation that would take place would always be that of God's hope, the future, the promise of God, the deliverance from the enemies of God. A lot of people during this time, during the time of the Roman occupation, a lot of the people who would ascend into Jerusalem would oftentimes reflect on the fact that one day a time will come where, yes, even the Romans will be defeated by the hand of God when God sets up his kingdom and wonderful things will happen and we will no longer be subjugated to the nonsense that we continue to be subjugated to with respect to these pagan governments. There will no longer be an Antonia fortress at the corner of our temple while guards are being allowed to come down into the courtyard. There will no longer be people compelling us to take their packs miles. There will no longer be Roman occupiers who will condemn us for proclaiming the God of heaven as our God and require us to declare Caesar as God. They would always rejoice in these things. As they would go up to Jerusalem, it was a time of great anticipation. It was a time of rejoicing. It was a time of happiness. That's why you would never say we're going down to Jerusalem. You would never say that. Matter of fact, to this day, Jews say we will ascend. Okay? It's the reference. And the idea behind it is it was always coupled with an awareness of the victory that God would give to his people. You have to understand something. There is apprehension amongst the people who are with Jesus right now because of the things that they had just heard. And now Jesus, instead of leading them in the traditional songs of ascent as they head into Jerusalem, tells them that the only hope that they've ever had for the redemption and the deliverance of Israel from their Roman enemies is about to be destroyed by the very enemies that they hope to have deliverance from. Can you imagine how they're processing that? Because what they don't see, what they don't recognize, what they don't understand, is that all of these things that are about to happen to Christ are necessary in order for them to find the very redemption of their souls. You see, in their mind, their system of redemption comes from what happens at the temple, and in their own minds, they cannot even imagine that that system will be destroyed. As a matter of fact, their thought process is, when our Messiah delivers us, then the center of everything will be where this temple is, and we will be the ones that will rule and reign with the Lord. So you have to keep something in mind. The average person who then reads the response of these two brothers will teach this passage with this representation. They will say, "Do you see how oblivious these guys are? Jesus is talking about the fact that he is going to die, and all of a sudden, the first thing that they do is talk about their position in heaven. How oblivious are these guys? What's wrong with them?" But that's not what's happening here. What's happening here is something far more consequential and far more telling than what the average person is going to bring out of this passage. Let's read it and I'll explain in just a moment. So he says, these are the things that are going to happen. Look what it says in verse 35. "And James and John, the sons of Zebedee, come unto him saying, 'Master, we would that thou shouldest do for us whatsoever we shall desire. In other words, they're basically telling him, hey, Jesus, is it safe to assume that you would do for us whatever we ask of you? And that's kind of what they're saying here, okay? Look at Jesus' response. And he said unto them, verse 36, what would you that I should do for you? And look at their response. And they said unto him, grant unto us that we may sit one on the right hand and the other on thy left hand in thy glory. Okay, what does that tell us? The average person will read this and say that it speaks of them being selfish. It speaks of them being so self-centered that they don't understand what Jesus said, and they blew past it because in their mind, everything Jesus said was inconsequential compared to what they expected for themselves. But that's not what's happening. What's actually happening is that these men are doing what every other person is doing that's with Jesus at this point. They are so reflective of what they believe Christ is going to do for them that the words that Jesus shares with them goes in one ear and literally out the other. They're not making the connection of the Messiah suffering as Jesus is describing he would. What they're simply doing is they're thinking ahead of the next step. You ever had this happen to you, right? You have a conversation with somebody and you recognize that as you're speaking to them, the only thing that they are doing in their minds is thinking about what their next response is going to be to you. You ever talk to anybody like that? You can tell they're not hearing what you're saying. All they're doing is they're thinking about what they're going to say in response to what you're saying, even though they don't know what you're actually saying. These people are walking up to Jerusalem with the Messiah that is going to spare them. The Messiah who said, my time is not yet come, my time is not yet come. Now all of a sudden his time is coming and they can sense that his time is coming and they're going to Jerusalem. And what's going through their mind is a very simple misappropriation of what is actually going to happen versus what they think is going to happen. You see, what they want is they want what they believe is that of great consequence for them in the moment, but they're not capable of seeing through what that moment is all about. But look what happens here, because this is interesting. And this is where that phrase, be careful what you ask for, because you might just get it. That's where this phrase is very applicable, okay? That's where this phrase begins to make sense. Watch this. This is interesting. But Jesus said unto them, you know not what you ask. Can you drink of the cup that I drink of and be baptized with the baptism that I am baptized with? And look at their response. And they said unto him, we can. That shows you they're not following. It shows you they're not recognizing. When Jesus says, can you drink of the same cup in essence? Can you walk in the same baptism? What Jesus is basically saying, are you ready to go through what I'm about to go through? Are you ready to deal with what I'm about to deal with? In their minds, they're thinking, oh yeah, of course I'm ready to deal with that. He's going to be crowned the King of Kings. He's going to be crowned the Lord of Lords. He's going to be the one that's going to reign supreme. All the Old Testament passages that talk about him, I'm with him. I'm ready to be a part of that. Yes, I can take it. I'm ready to go. By the way, just so that you know, for anybody that might be quick to condemn these men, this is basic in human nature, isn't it? Human nature, we're always like this. It's so interesting to me how so many people who say that it must be nice to step in my footsteps don't understand what it takes to get there. I think we can all say that about ourselves in our own situation, can't we? We can all recognize that the steps that we

0: where people go up to my wife, and not too many have done this, but they'll say something like this, or they'll imply it. Must be nice to live in really easy circumstances where you don't have to go to work every day, like you don't have a, you know, what they call work, which my wife works harder than most, right? And you just, you know, at your own whim, you could get whatever you want, do whatever you want. Must be a nice life for you. Oh, yeah? Most people will never realize how hard my wife has to work. Most people will never realize what she has to go through day in and day out and the things that she has to deal with. Most people will never understand or recognize the sacrifice that goes into that kind of life and what happens when things take place. I can tell you story after story after story where any reasonable woman married to a man would require a certain level of attention given to them by their husband and would never share that attention with anybody else. There's a lot of women that are that way. And by the way, that's justifiable. I understand why women would feel that way. But my wife recognizes the fact that the overwhelming majority of the nights that we go to bed, I never go to bed at the same time she does. She oftentimes falls asleep hours before I get to go to bed. She doesn't know what it's like to, on a regular basis, sit down and have pillow talk with her husband. Doesn't know what that looks like. She doesn't know what it looks like to be guaranteed that certain things are going to go smoothly based on what happens in our family environment and not be disrupted by outside forces. Easy to some people. But that's the kind of person that doesn't understand what's involved in it. Oh, nice to get in front of a bunch of people and speak all the time. Is it also nice to do the hundreds of hours of studying that go behind doing that? Again, I'm only bringing up my circumstance because all of you could reasonably argue these types of things with your circumstances, right? Each of you are wearing shoes that are very difficult for other people to be able to wear. These guys are looking at the glory of what's involved with what Christ is and what he will become, but they don't understand at any level at all the suffering that they are going to go through as their Lord.
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0: Yeah, if you go to jamescadiz.com, you'll be able to find everything that I do and where it's all located. You can find it right there. You can find my weekly bulletin address that I have. You can also get a copy of the book that I wrote on Revelation. That's the part one. Part two is coming out very soon. The audiobook should be out by the time that you actually hear this. And we even have a workbook for you if you're interested on working through it with your family. But that and everything else that you could possibly need is there at jamescadiz.com. And the whole idea is for you to be blessed. We want you to grow. We want you to be discipled. And you'll be able to find it right there.
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This is Ann Graham Lotz with Daily Light for Daily Living. One reason I never approach the scripture without praying first is because it's the person of the Holy Spirit who clarifies the truth for you and me. Jesus said in John 16:13, "But when he, the Spirit of truth, comes, he will guide you into all truth. He will not speak on his own. He will speak only what he hears, and he will tell you what is yet to come." The Bible is a wonderful book of history, poetry, and prophecy. Anyone can be blessed by just reading this truly magnificent piece of literature. But listen to me. There's a unique blessing reserved for those who prayerfully, earnestly, and humbly approach it by faith as the truth, seeking to go past the surface reading into the treasures that have a deeper meaning. It's impossible to reach this deeper level of understanding and blessing without the Holy Spirit's guidance. So, pray before you read your Bible. This is Ann Graham Lotz.

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2: Fairness is a wonderful attribute, and we feel it inbred in us when we're children. Mama, that's not fair. She got more ice cream than I got. On the job, if we don't get the promotion and somebody else does, we say, that's not fair. Somebody gets a raise and we don't, we say, that's not fair. If somebody has a day off and we don't get it, we say, that is not fair. Well, I'm glad that God cannot be sued. For if God could be sued, the Washington lawyers would have a field day suing God because of what they would call his lack of fairness.
1: Welcome to Love Worth Finding, featuring the dynamic lessons and biblical teaching of Adrian Rogers. Fairness is a wonderful human attribute we learn when we're young and demand of each other as we grow. In Matthew chapter 20, Jesus shares the parable of the vineyard workers to give us a glimpse of the character of God. At first glance, this story may seem surprising. It doesn't seem fair in our human understanding, but we need to remember that God is not fair, but he is good. If you have your Bible, turn to Matthew chapter 20 as Adrian Rogers begins part one of God is Not Fair.
2: Take God's word and turn to Matthew chapter 20. Let me tell you about a friend I had. He's a preacher. He's now in heaven. He was follically challenged. That means he was bald. Comb his hair with a washcloth. He had a crew cut and the crew bailed out. Great man of God. And he had a little saying, God is good, God is fair, some get brains and some get hair. God is good, but God is not fair. I want to talk to you about this subject of fairness now. On the human plane, fairness is a wonderful attribute. And we feel it inbred in us when we're children. Mama, that's not fair. She got more ice cream than I got. Oh, this is not fair. I did the dishes last night. It is not fair. Why should she get the car tonight when she had it last night? And we demand fairness. On the job, if we don't get the promotion and somebody else does, we say, that's not fair. Somebody gets a raise and we don't, we say, that's not fair. If somebody has a day off and we don't get it, we say, that is not fair. And now today we have laws that make employers apply fairness across the board. Well, I'm glad that God cannot be sued. For if God could be sued, the Washington lawyers would have a field day suing God because of what they would call his lack of fairness. Now we're in Matthew chapter 20, verse 1, for the kingdom of heaven. These are the words of Jesus. For the kingdom of heaven is like unto a man that is an householder, which went out early in the morning to hire laborers into his vineyard. And when he had agreed with the laborers for a penny a day, now it's not a penny like our penny, that's a day's wages, he sent them into his vineyard. And he went out about the third hour, and saw others standing idle in the marketplace, and said unto them, go ye also into the vineyard, and whatsoever is right I will give you. And they went their way. Again he went out about the sixth and ninth hour, and did likewise. And about the 11th hour, now they were working a 12-hour day, about the 11th hour he went out and found others standing idle, and saith unto them, why stand ye here all the day idle? They said unto him, because no man has hired us. He saith unto them, go ye also into the vineyard, and whatsoever is right, that shall ye receive. And so when even was come, the Lord of the vineyard saith to his steward, call the laborers and give them their hire, beginning from the last unto the first. And when they that came were hired about the 11th hour, they received every man a penny, that is, a day's labor, wages. But when the first came, they supposed that they should have received more. And they likewise received every man a penny. And when they had received it, they murmured against the good man of the house, saying, "These last have wrought but 1 hour, and thou hast made them equal unto us, which have borne the burden and the heat of the day." And he answered one of them and said, "Friend, I do thee no wrong. Didst thou not agree with me for a penny? Take that thine is, and go thy way, and I will give unto the last even as I gave unto the first. Is it not lawful for me to do what I will with mine own? Is thine heart evil because I am good?" God is not fair, but God is good. Now you need to get the background of this passage of Scripture. There's a man who has a vineyard. He needs some workers, so he goes out early in the morning at the beginning of the day and hires some laborers. Then he goes out again at 9 and hires some more laborers. Then he goes out again at 12 and hires some more laborers. Then he goes in 3 in the afternoon and hires some more laborers, and then also some at 5 at the last hour before sunset. Now pay time comes, and he starts with those who came last, and he gives them a day's wages. And then the ones who had been working all day said, "Boy, this is going to be wonderful. Look, he gave those who only labored an hour a day's labor. I wonder what we're going to get." And they got the same thing. A near riot broke out. The Bible says there was murmuring. They were disgruntled, and they felt discriminated against, and they voiced their grievance. Complaints were uttered. Others just murmured under their breath. Notice Matthew 20:11. "And when they had received it, they murmured against the good man of the house." These who were murmuring were those who had toiled for 12 long hours, and they ended at the end of the day saying, "It just isn't fair." And it wasn't. But God is good. I want you to learn tonight some incredible truths, some great truths that will see you through in life. And if you don't learn these, I think you're going to get your nose bumped on the spiritual highway. Truth number one, it's always too soon to quit, but never too late to start. Always too soon to quit, but it is never too late to start. Now look in verse 6. "And about the 11th hour he went out and found others standing idle, and saith unto them, Why stand ye here all the day idle? And they came at the 11th hour." Now he's not talking here about deathbed repentance. He's not talking about burning the candle of life for yourself and then blowing the smoke in God's face. Now there is a deathbed repentance. God will save anybody if they're drawing their last breath, if they call upon him to save them. But that's not what he's trying to teach here, or what he is teaching here. Now the thief on the cross was saved in the 11th hour. Just before he died, he turned to Jesus and said, "Lord, remember me when thou comest into thy kingdom." Now, don't deliberately deny Christ and say, "Well, I'll get saved in the 11th hour." Because you may never get to the 11th hour. But what is he saying? He's saying it is never too late to start. It is always too soon to quit. Now, these people came into the vineyard, even in the 11th hour, as soon as they were called. Now, what is the teaching here? It is better to start and to serve lovingly all day, but it is never too late to start. If there's some of you feel like, "You know, I've wasted my life. I'm getting up in years. I'm 60, 70, 80, 90. It's the 11th hour for me." I've got wonderful, wonderful news for you. Our Lord is calling you into his vineyard. Listen, friend, it's always too soon to quit. Never too late to start. You've been sitting idle all of your spiritual life. The Lord of the vineyard is calling you tonight. Second truth, if you bargain with God, you will cheat yourself. Look now in verse 2. And when he had agreed with the laborers for a penny a day, he sent them into his vineyard. That means an agreement had to be made. That means there was some haggling. That means there was a contract. Actually, Williams gives it when they had contracted. They were looking for a certain amount. I can just hear them saying, what are you paying today? And he says, well, I'll pay you a penny a day. And they say, well, no, we think we need more than a penny a day. Let's say the labor at that time for a laborer was $10 an hour. And he's saying, I'll pay you $120 for a day's work. And they say, couldn't you pay us more than that? He says, no, I will pay you this much. I heard about a man who applied for a job, and he asked his prospective employer, what will you pay me? He said, I'll pay you what you're worth. He said, no deal. I just quit a job making more than that. But they're haggling back and forth. And finally, they agree. There's a contract, and they go into the vineyard. Now, they go into the vineyard early. And there's nothing wrong with that. The earlier you go into the vineyard, the better it is. I was called into the vineyard early. God saved me at 14, called me to preach at 16. I've been pastoring since I was 19. It's all I've ever done. And if you've been called early, praise God that you've been kept from much sinning. Praise Him for that. I praise God I've never known what it is to use alcohol or tobacco, or to be morally impure with fornication. I'm so glad that God saved me from all of that. I'm so glad that God called me early in the morning into His vineyard. And if God has called you that way, thank Him. Praise Him that you have been saved from much sinning. But if God calls you late in the day, praise Him that He has forgiven you much. You see, listen, friend, to bargain with God is to cheat yourself. Now, these people were bargaining with God. The ones who came early, and nothing wrong with coming early, but they were trying to drive a bargain. The others came with what we would call a gentleman's agreement. Look at it in Matthew 20, verses 4 and 5. And he said unto them, go ye also into the vineyard. Now watch this. And whatsoever is right, I will give you. No agreement here. Just trust me. Whatever is right, I will give you. And they went their way. Again, he went about the sixth and the ninth hour and did likewise. And then in verse 7, and these who came at the 11th hour said, we're here because no man has hired us. He saith unto them, go ye also into the vineyard. Now listen to this. And whatsoever is right, that shall ye receive. Now, they were saying, whatever is right, I'll trust you with. I know that you will do right. We know that you will do whatever's right, and we trust you. We don't ask for a contract. We just simply go into the vineyard to work. Now, what our Lord is doing here is teaching the difference between service that comes out of legalism and service that comes out of love. And now in the chapter just prior to this, I think we see the reason for this story that Jesus gave. In Matthew chapter 19, verse 27, Peter, who was about to slip into legalism, asked Jesus this question. Then answered Peter and said unto him, behold, we have forsaken all and followed thee. What shall we have therefore? Now he was saying, look, Lord, I want to make a deal with you. When we follow you, we want to know what we're going to get paid. Now legalism is always demanding its rights. It wants to bargain with God. The basis of the service is debt, not grace. The problem with legalism is not that it doesn't get what it bargains for. The problem is it does get what it bargains for. They bargained for a penny, and they got a penny. Jesus said, those who pray to be seen of men have their reward. Jesus said, those who give to be seen of men, they have their reward. They make a deal, and they have a deal. The principle is that God gives the best who leave the choice with Him. If you bargain with God, you will cheat yourself. In this story, those who bargained came in last. Look in verse 16. So the last shall be first, and the first last. You see, this is not equal pay for equal work. God is not interested in your hours. God wants your heart. God wants you to serve Him, trusting Him with a free heart, a joyful heart, an open heart, a liberal heart, saying, oh God, whatever you do, I know that you are good. Now, God can treat you two ways. He can treat you like a hireling, you bargain with Him, or He can treat you like a servant. Now, the Pharisees were legalists, and they tried to bargain with God. And they lived lives of legalism. Just go over to Matthew 23 and look in verse 23 about the Pharisees. Jesus said, woe unto you, scribes and Pharisees, hypocrites, for ye pay tithe of mint and anise and cumin, and have omitted the weightier matters of the law, judgment, mercy, and faith. These ought you to have done, that is, you ought to tithe and not to leave the others undone. Now, let me tell you how meticulous the Pharisees were. Some of you ladies have a little mint plant in your backyard, and you go and pick a few leaves off to put in the iced tea. And I like that. That smells good and just adds a little extra flavor and buoyancy to iced tea. But now the Pharisees were so careful. If they had a mint plant, and as they're picking the leaves, 1, 2, 3, 4, 5, 6, 7, 8, 9, those are mine. 10th, that's God's. They were so careful that they do it exactly right, you would think that God commended them for it, but He didn't. Jesus said, woe unto you, because you're legalists. You've left off judgment, mercy, and faith. I want to tell you something. It pays to tithe. But if you tithe because it pays, you have a problem. You don't tithe because it pays. Not a bargain with God. You give liberally and joyfully. And the Bible says in 2 Corinthians 9, verse 7, God loves a cheerful giver. People say, give till it hurts. No, you give till it stops hurting. But you can cheerfully give. Now, here's the third principle. You will be very wise if you let God keep the books. Now, if you keep a record of your service, you know how many hours you've served, you know what you've done, you're very foolish, rather than leaving the matter with God. You see, Peter had been keeping books. Peter had his eye on the clock. He said, we've done so-and-so and so-and-so. What are we going to get paid? The legalist always has his eye on the clock. He knows how many hours he has served. He knows what so-called sacrifices he's made. And he really doesn't have the vineyard in his mind. He doesn't have his master in his mind. He has himself on his mind. When I was a boy, among other jobs that I worked at when I was in junior high school, I worked in the drugstore. But that was kind of a drugstore we had back yonder that had a soda fountain in it. And I cooked hamburgers. You didn't know I could do that. I made ice cream sundaes. I did all of these things there in the soda fountain for Mr. Allbritton. And in the evening time, when it was time to close, which was 11 o'clock, I would sweep the floor. Now, we didn't have air conditioning in that drugstore. We had folding doors that opened right out to the street. I had my eye on the clock. It is now 10:59. 11 o'clock, closing time. I saw a car pull up outside. I went to the door. I began to fasten the door, bolt it down. They came and knocked on the door. I said, "We're closed." I turned around, and Mr. Allbritton was standing right behind me. He said, "Son, I've had this store for X number of years." He said, "That's the first time a customer was ever turned away." I felt about that high. Now, what was the difference? I was a legalist. I had my eye on the clock. I was not concerned about Mr. Allbritton's vineyard. Now, listen to me, friend. You'll get more if you let God keep the books. If you keep the books, let me tell you what the danger is. Number one, you may overpay yourself on some occasion. Sometimes we think we're really doing great things, and we may not. I heard a black preacher use a very poignant illustration one time. He was preaching to preachers, and he said, "Now, you preachers, you talk about all of those souls that got saved Sunday morning in your church. You might be prone to think they got saved because of your preaching." He said, "Have you ever gone dove hunting? And a man in this field over here will shoot a dove, but he keeps on flying, and he lands in your field." He said, "That man that fell at your altar this morning, someone may have wounded him a long time ago. Somebody witnessed to him. Somebody shared Christ with him. And you say, 'Look what I did with my preaching.'" You see, sometimes you may take credit for something that you really don't deserve credit for. And there are other times when you don't even realize how you've been used of God, but God is using you in a very special way. Listen to Matthew 25 now. Just go forward to Matthew 25. Jesus is talking about those that he's going to reward. And he said, "And I was hungered, and ye gave me meat. And I was thirsty, and you gave me drink. I was a stranger, and you took me in. Naked, and you clothed me. I was sick, and ye visited me. I was in prison, and you came unto me. Then shall the righteous answer him, saying, 'Lord, when saw we thee, and hungered, and fed thee? Or thirsty, and gave thee to drink? When saw we thee a stranger, took thee in, or naked, and clothed thee? Or when saw we thee sick or in prison and came unto thee?' And the king shall answer and say unto them, 'Verily I say unto you, inasmuch as you've done it unto the least of one of these my brethren, you've done it unto me.'"
3: 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The Lord knows just what I need at the right time. 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
2: Welcome to Living by His Word, the teaching ministry of Pastor Mike Rodriguez from Calvary Chapel Corona in California. 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
3: Tonight we're in 1 Corinthians chapter 2, beginning in verse 5. Warren Wiersbe, the late Warren Wiersbe, said salvation was purchased by the Son, Jesus, but it was planned by the Father. Those who talk about the simple gospel are right and wrong. The gospel is simple enough for an illiterate agnostic to understand, believe, and be saved. But it is so profound that the most brilliant theologian cannot probe into its depths completely. The wisdom of God in the gospel challenges the keenest intellect, he said. But this wisdom is not for the masses, nor is it for immature believers. It is for mature believers who are growing in their understanding of the Word of God. The Apostle Paul posed this in chapter 3 of 1 Corinthians. In 1 through 3, he said, "For my part, brothers and sisters, I was not able to speak to you as spiritual people, but as people of the flesh, as babes in Christ. I gave you milk to drink, not solid food, since you were not yet ready for it. In fact, you are still not ready because you are still worldly." A little stinging rebuke that Paul gave them because of all the games they were playing at Corinth, achieving some to be higher than others, boasting of other teachers and people who were more stylish than the Apostle Paul. Now, Paul exposed the folly in not understanding the mystery of God in the gospel as he spoke of his own life when he first came to them in the first few verses. But now he will explore God's hidden mystery in the gospel. And it begins with the Father's eternal plan. Verse 5, Paul declared, "So that your faith might not be based on human wisdom, but on God's power." What a profound thought, that God predestined the gospel before time ever began. As a matter of fact, he went on to say, "We do, however, speak a wisdom among the mature, but not a wisdom of this age or of the rulers of this age who are coming to nothing. On the contrary, we speak God's hidden wisdom in a mystery, a wisdom God predestined before the ages for our glory." Our faith's basis is wonderful. Our faith's basis is in God, the Father. It's not based on mere human wisdom. No, instead it's based on the power of God. In 2 Corinthians 13, 4, Paul will go on to say, "For he was crucified in weakness, but lives by the power of God. For we are weak in him, but in dealing with you, we will live with him by God's power." He saves us. He lifts us up to the highest heights. Secularists live by their own wisdom. Human wisdom, however, crucified Jesus, God the Son. That shows how great human wisdom is. If Paul had used human wisdom, salvation would have been a philosophical system. Warren Wiersbe commented on that, and he said, "The Corinthians would have put their trust in an explanation. But Paul declared the word of God by the power of God, and those who believed put their faith in a demonstration of power. They experienced God at work in their own lives, transforming them from creatures of sin to lovers of God." That's what God does in the life of someone who's truly converted. They have great remorse over their past and the wasted years of their life that they spent in frivolity. I like that word. Frivolity. Riotous living, the Bible calls it. A wasted life, if you will. Then God came along and transformed our lives into the image of His Son and gave us a hope, a living hope that refuses to fade like others do. All of our testimonies, all of ours, are of the power of God and what He did to save us, right? Who saved themselves? Who's been able to climb out of the muck and the mire of our lives and live a progressive, beautiful, life-changing life that empowers others before themselves? Nobody I know. There's been martyrs in our age. There's been great people, but they're all Christians who gave up their lives for the sake of the gospel, who built institutions that gave without ever expecting anything in return, like the Salvation Army and others, before they were corrupted by government influence. When there was solely the work of the Holy Spirit in the lives of believers, their institutions were magnificent and accomplished great, great things. The men who wanted to put the Word of God in everyone's hand, Wycliffe and others, who sought to make the Bible a book for everyone. People like that wound up sacrificing their lives in pursuit of something greater than themselves and touched the lives of millions in the process. This is the power of God. The faithful, well, they see God's wisdom, as verse 6 declared. Paul is addressing here the beauty of maturity. This maturity speaks of completeness. Today it's all about young people. They're the ones that rule everything. They're the cool ones, the hipsters and all their crew and all the things that are happening. And oh, we want young guys in the pulpit. They're great. Oh, they're fantastic speakers. They're powerful. They're exciting. They do funny things. And they fail too. A lot. They fall because they're not ready to handle that kind of responsibility. There's very few that have been young and successful. Billy Graham was an example of that. But still, he had seminary training and years of preparing his life to preach the gospel. But few who are overcome the temptations of the power that is given to them in occupying a pulpit. The pastor who occupies the pulpit should tremble with fear at the idea of disappointing their maker, the one who placed them there. They should live with the awe of realizing who they are representing and what is required of them in the ways of righteousness. And this is what Paul was speaking to when he was addressing the beauty of maturity. This maturity speaks of completeness or wholeness in the subject matter. This type of wisdom is outside this age or world. Outside of it. It's of God. And it is truly God who ordains and establishes people for this calling. Paul said of the wisdom of this world that its rulers are coming to nothing. The Greek root word for nothing is katagreo, which means uselessness. They are absolutely useless. The believer in Christ does not need human wisdom or its kind of leadership. It is useless to us, for our wisdom is from God, who is Lord over all. And God concealed wisdom was for our glorification. Verse 7, he said, on the contrary, we speak God's hidden wisdom in a mystery, a wisdom God predestined for the ages for our glory. This was concealed by God and revealed in due time in Christ's coming. And that kind of wisdom brought glorification to the world. The word hidden means concealed. It's the mystery of a learned secret that God was sending Jesus forth to earth in order to glorify our lives. We were all dead in sin and trespass, as Paul wrote in Ephesians 2. But Christ quickened us. I love the King James putting it that way. He quickened us. He made us alive. We were dead in sin and trespass, but he quickened us. And he made us alive in Christ. Alive. Now, before the ages, God determined to save us from the wages of sin. And this truth was concealed until Jesus came into the world. Look at verse 8. Paul declared, "None of the rulers of this age knew this wisdom, because if they had known it, they would not have crucified the Lord of glory. But as it is written, no eye has seen, no ear has heard, and no human heart has conceived. God has prepared these things for those who love him." No earthly ruler knew God's mystery of salvation for humanity. None. Paul states the obvious. They would have never, never crucified the Lord of glory had they known. In Luke 23, 34, Jesus said, "Father, forgive them, for they do not know what they are doing," when they crucified the Lord of glory. To do that would have been crazy to worldly, even to worldly leaders, if they knew or understood what was going on, if they knew that he was the Christ, the Messiah, the Savior of the world. But no, they nailed him to the tree. They humiliated him. They spit on him. They tormented him and mocked him to shame. God acted outside of human wisdom, is what Paul said in verse 9, declaring what Isaiah 64, 4 declares. Or excuse me, I'm ahead of myself here. No, that's right. "But as it is written, what no eye has seen, no ear has heard, and no human heart has conceived, God has prepared these things for those who love him." Now this was speaking to the children of Israel when they were in the Babylonian captivity. They kept crying out to God to deliver them, to deliver them. And God did deliver them. He did do it after 70 years of captivity. God knows what is required for holiness. In Hebrews 9:22, the writer said, "According to the law, almost everything is purified with blood. And without the shedding of blood, there is no forgiveness." In Leviticus 17:11, the Bible establishes this when Moses wrote, "The life of a creature is in the blood. I have appointed it to you to make atonement on the altar by your lives, since the life blood makes atonement." I have one more quote from Warren Wiersbe. As he said, verse 9 is a quotation from Isaiah 64, 4. The context relates to the captivity of Israel awaiting their deliverance. They cried out to God to deliver him, and after 70 years of exile, God did. God had plans for his people. They did not have to be afraid. As Jeremiah 29:11, the Lord speaking through Jeremiah, declared as much. The people of God know only goodness from God. At times it may not feel or look good, but it is. And as Paul wrote the Romans in Romans 8:28, we know all things work together for the good of those who love God, who are called according to his purpose. It doesn't always look that way when we're in the process, does it? As he's refining us and stripping us of false pride or vanity or other things that we think we have and are so great at. And God says, no, no, that will not do. Oh, I've got this, God. Don't worry. I know this text. I know this. I know that. I can do this. I can do that. I'm a skillful musician. I'm a singer. Whatever the case may be.
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3: I laugh because the Bible says that he's chosen the foolish things. And I'm chief among the fools. I laugh every time, you know, I think about it. God, what were you doing? What were you doing? I never played guitar prior to being a Christian. I played drums. Marching band, concert band, jazz band, stuff like that. I was a drummer. I could keep a beat. Ready to go. Off we go, you know. Sing? I was like that old song that a line went, I can't sing, I ain't pretty, and my legs are thin. But don't ask me what I think of you, you might not get the answer that you wanted to. That was me, you know? That's the way I felt about my life, and God said, no, you will do. And here I am, 40-something years later, still going strong for the Lord. And I get to play music still after all those years. I mean, we have better musicians and singers, but Dave's comfortable with me by his side. So, you know, when I can play, he lets me play. And I love to, because I love to worship God. I don't love to sing. I don't love to play guitar. I'm not that skilled. But I love to worship God. And that's what God is looking for. Those who will worship him in spirit and truth. And when we begin to worship the Lord in spirit and truth, there's no room for vanity or ego or false pride. All that gets stripped away. That's the true heart of a worshiper. When all of that is stripped away by the plainness of their ability and the simplicity of who they are, then God is glorified and people are amazed and say, how? Who? Why? Like people who were physically defective, couldn't hear, wrote masterpieces of orchestra music. Was it Beethoven that could not hear? Had to put his piano on the ground and felt the vibrations in order to make music? And what amazing music he made. Consider that. Ma chérie amour. Little Stevie makes me wonder, right? How does he do it? Play piano, being blind. Able to sing the way he did and touch the lives of so many with his wonderful songs. People like that are instruments of glory for God, because God gets the glory. You know, Ray Charles, even though their lives weren't the best testimonies of righteousness and holiness, they were gifted by God. And everyone who heard them knew it. They understood that. We see the gospel's revelation in verses 10 through 16 here. The gospel is truly God's work. Verse 10 declares to us, now God has revealed these things to us by the Spirit, since the Spirit searches everything, even the depths of God. For who knows a person's thoughts except his spirit within him? In the same way, no one knows the thoughts of God except the Spirit of God. All three persons of the Trinity were involved in the gospel's revelation. The Father, through foreknowledge, predestined believers to come to a saving faith in Jesus Christ. The Son made the atoning sacrifice on Calvary to open the way for those who would believe. The Spirit opens our hearts to the gospel truth to receive God's salvation. And Paul shows how the Spirit worked to reveal God's truth concerning his Son. The Spirit revealed God's love for us. He revealed our need for salvation and then converted our hearts to receive God's gift. This is what the Lord does for us. The Spirit indwells and teaches. Verse 12 and 13. Now we have not received the Spirit of the world, but the Spirit who comes from God, so that we may understand what has been freely given to us by God. We also speak these things, not in words taught by human wisdom, but in those taught by the Spirit, explaining spiritual things to spiritual people.

The Spirit teaches spiritual truth, verse 13 reminds us. The world has no clue regarding this truth. But the Spirit of God compares spiritual issues, revealing the spiritual truth about them. Note the order. The Spirit taught Paul the Word. Paul then taught believers. And God's truths are found in the Word of God. Spiritual truth is given precisely by God and Him alone. And the Spirit, well, then He matures us as believers. We'll finish with these three verses. But the person without the Spirit, verse 14, does not receive what comes from God's Spirit because it is foolishness to him. He is not able to understand it since it is evaluated spiritually. The spiritual person, however, can evaluate everything, and yet he himself cannot be evaluated by anyone. For who has known the Lord's mind that he may instruct him? But we have the mind of Christ. The Spirit matures us. Worldly people cannot receive spiritual things. They're foolishness to them. Common sense is not spiritual wisdom. They think it's gracious to overlook sin. But that leaves the sinner unchanged and condemned before God, doesn't it? How many times you've seen someone acting like a fool and you let it go because, that's just the way they are. They'll never change. Yes, they can. Yes, they can. When you witness Christ to them and tell them the truth about their life and the end of its ways and the life that God has prepared for those who will believe in Him and receive the power of the Holy Spirit, their lives change. How many losers that you knew in high school or in college or young adults that you knew were bound for destruction and you wrote them off, never bothering to say anything to them because it was a waste of time. They'd make fun of you when you did. And later on, 10, 15 years later, they show up at your church, cleaned up, their hair in order, and a smile on their face, an infectious one. Praise the Lord. You know, they have that Holy Ghost cheeks where they just can't wipe that smile off their face because they're so excited about Jesus. And you're like, Fred? Is that you? Hey, brother, how you doing? Big old hug, you know? What happened? What do you mean? Well, why are you here at church? Because I love God, that's why. Why are you here? Well, I love God too. Yeah, I remember. That's why I came to know Christ, because of your witness, the way you lived your life. It blew my mind, and I knew if you could do it, then maybe there was hope for me. Really? Yeah. Imagine if you would have shared his faith with him and the power of God for salvation for Fred. He wouldn't have had to live all these years of anguish and frustration and failure. Maybe. I mean, some people are hard learners and they have to go through things like that. But God still saves them all the same. We need to be the people of God. And we need to be light in darkened world. We need to testify of the great things of God, what He's done for us, and how much He loves Him, loves them. And that's what happens when we allow the Holy Spirit to work in us, to bring us to a place of maturity, to a place where we are willing to put aside our own personal pride and be willing to be mocked and ridiculed and made fun of, so that in discernment we can lead others to Christ. Because that's the true mark of maturity. That's what Paul was saying in verses 15 and 16 when he declared the spiritual person can evaluate everything, and yet he himself cannot be evaluated by anyone. For who has known the Lord's mind?

0: that we may instruct him. But we have the mind of Christ. The mind of Christ. It's the ability to go beneath the surface of life and see things as they really are. Unsaved people are spiritually blind. They only walk by sight. The maturing Christian, on the other hand, grows to understand and accept God's will. He even learns many of God's ways. And to have the mind of Christ is to look at life from Jesus' perspective.
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4: If there's any doubt where most Democrats stand on socialism and the Democratic Socialists of America, a Tuesday vote in the House should put those doubts to rest. Republican members voted in favor of a resolution condemning the DSA and what they stand for, which includes defunding the police, open borders, emptying prisons, doing away with the Senate, packing the Supreme Court, eliminating the Electoral College, and condemning anti-Semitism. Only 8 Democrats supported the resolution. The rest voted no. The resolution also called for passage of the SAVE Act, which, among other things, requires proof of citizenship before voting. That measure is hugely popular, but Democrats hate it because they love to cheat. Some Democrats try to have it both ways. Connecticut Representative John Larson told the Washington Times his party is wide open to every point of view you can imagine. Really? If you can't condemn anti-Semitism, what can you condemn? Imagine Republicans saying they're okay having racists in their party. You know what the reaction would be. This is a way for Democrats to get votes, even from the most obnoxious and hate-filled. I'm Cal Thomas.
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0: If God asked you to do something you didn't want to, how would you respond? With obedience or with rebellion? Jonah chose rebellion, and today on Turning Point, Dr. David Jeremiah reveals what happened to him as a result. Can you ever win by going against God's will? Stay tuned as David continues his series, Jonah, the Runaway Prophet, with today's message, No Man is an Island.
1: Have you ever thought about what happened with Jonah? I mean, he actually decided to go into a contest with God. God said, go this way. Jonah said, I'm going that way. And he thought he could win. How God brought him back is the whole message of the book of Jonah. And he may not use as dramatic a way to bring you back, but he will follow you. He's the hound of heaven, and he will not let you get away without pursuing you. Don't run away from him. Run toward him. And we're going to see what happens if you don't in this edition of Turning Point. We're studying Jonah, the Runaway Prophet. Hey, you can get the study guide for this series along with both the audio and video of the teaching of this. It's rather recent, and we want you to have it. If you can go to our website, which is davidjeremiah.org, there you will find everything you need to put this in your library and have it available to you going forward. We hope you will do that. And don't forget also, during this month, we're making available the calendar for 2027. This is something I love to tell you about because this is such a beautiful product. It is a 14-month calendar that takes you from November of this year all the way through December of next year. And you will discover this calendar will be a blessing to you. The calendar this year is called The Light of the World, and the beautiful photography features all that. Simply ask for the calendar when you send your gift today, and we'll have it on its way to you. Plenty of time for you to begin using it in the month of November. Now, here is part one of No Man is an Island. Voltaire was one of the most famous philosophers of the French Enlightenment. He was brilliant and witty and very openly hostile to Christianity. He mocked the Bible. He attacked the church. He predicted that faith would be replaced by education, philosophy, and human reason. He said, it is impossible that Christianity will survive. Well, Voltaire died in 1778, convinced that history would prove that what he said was true and would actually happen. But less than 60 years after his death, Voltaire's former residence in Geneva became a center for the storage and distribution of Bibles and gospel tracts through the Evangelical Society of Geneva. And that's not all. There is a record that the printing presses he once used to attack Christianity were repurposed to print Bibles. And I have to think the Lord has a sense of humor as he looks at the thing that people say. You know, history and scripture are filled with people who have tried to stand against God and lost. It is never good to get into a contest with the Almighty. No one ever wins that battle. The Lord wins 100% of the time. Amen. Jacob wrestled with God and lost his strength. Pharaoh defied God and lost his nation. Nebuchadnezzar exalted himself and lost his mind. Saul of Tarsus fought against Christ and lost his cause. And Herod Agrippa claimed God's glory and lost his life. When you fight against God, you lose. As I think about the book of Jonah, it seems to me that it is really a book about a contest between God and Jonah. And it almost sounds foolish to say that because, I mean, who would ever want to get into a contest with God? But that is exactly what Jonah did. He believed there was some way he could escape the will and purpose of God. But the psalmist sums it up. The psalmist says, where can I go from your spirit, or where can I flee from your presence? If I ascend unto heaven, you are there. If I make my bed in hell, behold, you are there. The Bible tells us that God is omnipresent. That means he is always present everywhere, all the time. There is never a place where you can go where the presence of God is not already there. So what Jonah tried to do was a rather foolish thing. I wish he had heard my message, maybe he wouldn't have done that. Because twice in the opening verses, we are told that Jonah fled from the presence of the Lord. That is what he was trying to do. But it was impossible, because no matter where he went, God was already there. I would not be surprised if maybe there's not someone here today who has been trying to do the same things. I mean, you would not use those words, but in your heart, you know that God has been speaking to you about some things, and you've chosen not to do what you know he has asked you to do. You have rebelled against him, and you've said, I don't want to do that, I'm going to do this. I hope that before we are finished today, you will see how foolish it is to try to run and hide from God. We begin following the opening movement in the book of Jonah. We saw how clear God's command was. He gave Jonah three simple instructions, commands the prophet could not have misunderstood. He said, arise, go, preach to Nineveh. And then we saw Jonah get up, and instead of obeying God, he arose to flee. He went in the opposite direction of the will of God, down to Joppa, down into a ship headed for Tarshish. Whenever you run from God, the path is always down, down, down. And that sets the stage for everything that follows in this story. So we begin today at verse 4 in the first chapter, and notice the disturbance of Jonah's plan. But the Lord sent a great wind on the sea, and there was a mighty tempest on the sea, so that the ship was about to be broken up. Verse 4 marks the moment in this story when God steps in. Jonah is running, but God is not going to let him go. So the Lord sent out a great wind on the sea. The phrase sent out is sometimes used in the Old Testament for throwing a weapon like a spear or a javelin. And the picture is of God throwing a storm after Jonah as he's running away. Sometimes, even today, God has to use hard things to get our attention. You know, I don't mean this in a mean-spirited way, but some of you are really hard-headed. Or should I say, some of us are really hard-headed. Sometimes God can't whisper to us. He has to shout. And many times the louder voice comes through difficult moments in our life, through things we weren't expecting, from challenges we didn't anticipate, nor did we want. Here's the truth. Sin often brings a storm with it. Bad choices usually come with hard consequences. Here's the hope. For those who belong to God, nothing is wasted. You know, the Bible says it this way, that all things work together for good to those who love God, who are the called according to his purpose. God uses years of waiting and famine and disappointment to teach Abraham how to trust him when nothing seemed to be happening. God used betrayal by his brothers to prepare Joseph to be the prime minister of Egypt. God used fear, failure, and 40 years in the desert to humble Moses so that he would be ready for the last 40 years of his life leading the people of God. Not every storm happens because of sin. Don't get me wrong. Every storm can be used by God to grow us. Hard seasons can teach us faith. I've told you before that all the important things in my life I seem to have learned during difficult times. Sometimes they shape our character. They always draw us closer to God. And for many people, the hardest moments of their lives are the moments that led them to Jesus. Jonah did not understand it yet, but even in the middle of the storm, God's mercy was working. God was not trying to destroy Jonah. He was trying to get him to come back home and behave. The disturbance of Jonah's plan is followed by the disruption of Jonah's world. All of a sudden, everything about Jonah's life is in disarray. Notice what happens next. So that the ship was about to be broken up, and the mariners were afraid, and every man cried out to his God and threw the cargo that was in the ship into the sea to lighten the load. Jonah is on board. God sends the wind, and the storm begins to rage. The waves grow larger and larger, and the sea is violent. And the scripture says the ship's falling apart. Stuff's falling off the ship. It's coming unglued. The sailors are terrified. They do not know what to do. So the first thing they do is they try to lighten the load of the ship so that it will ride higher in the water. They begin jettisoning the cargo. And then the Bible says they start to pray. I mean, they're really desperate. Every one of them is crying out to his own God. You know, these sailors weren't Hebrews. These weren't Jewish sailors. They were polytheistic pagans. Each man had his own God. They did not know what else to do. So when they lost control, they started to pray. How many of you know that there are no atheists in the foxhole? People pray when things get tough, no matter how anti-prayer they are before the incident happens. They may not know how to pray. They may not know who they are praying to. But there is something within the human heart that says when you come to the end of yourself, there is someone outside of you who can help you. Now, we know who that someone is. But even people who don't know Jesus pray. They pray out of fear. They pray out of desperation. People who do not know him pray the best way they know how. And that is how desperate these sailors were. They were petrified, they panicked, and they prayed. Now, notice what happens next, the discovery of Jonah's sin. But Jonah had gone down into the lowest parts of the ship and lain down and was fast asleep. Doesn't that seem strange? I mean, I don't think I'd be sleeping in a storm. Here he is at the bottom of the ship. He's sleeping, and the captain came to him and said to him, "What do you mean, sleeper? Arise, call on your God. Perhaps your God will consider us so that we may not perish." And they said to one another, "Come, let us cast lots that we may know for whose cause this trouble has come upon us." So they cast lots, and the lot fell on Jonah. As the storm continues to rage, the captain looks around and realizes someone is missing. I can almost hear him reasoning out, "Didn't we pick somebody up in Joppa? Where is he? Did he go overboard?" And one of the sailors said, "You know, Captain, what I think I saw was that guy down in the bottom of the ship, and I think he's down there sleeping." And the captain says, "You got to be kidding me." I just added that. I don't think he really said that, but that's what I would have said. So he goes down to where Jonah is, and notice the steps that take place. First, there is inspection. They search the ship, and they find Jonah asleep. Then there is interrogation. The captain asks Jonah, "What do you mean, sleeper?" Can you imagine how unbelievable that must have seemed to the captain? Everybody else is praying, throwing cargo overboard, probably sick to their stomachs, doing everything they can to survive, and here is this one man at the bottom of the ship, sound asleep. The captain is saying, "What are you doing? Don't you know we're about to go under? Get up and pray to somebody." Then there is intervention. This is one of the most interesting moments in the story. The sailors say, "Here's what we'll do. Let's find out who the problem is. Let's cast lots." In their own way, they enter what we would call a lottery. They cast lots, and the Bible says the lot fell on Jonah. And I've read some people who say, "What a coincidence that was." You know, I don't think that was. If God could send the wind and the storm, I think he could figure out how the lot was supposed to come out and make sure it fell on Jonah, because that's who it should have fallen on. So finally, there is the identification. Through their own pagan way, Jonah is singled out as the culprit. The lot fell on Jonah, sort of as a reminder to us, be sure your sin will find you out. Jonah is now in the center of their target. One of the most sobering things that I've watched over the years as a pastor is how often the discovery of sin comes long after the sin itself. The Lord never says exposure will be immediate, but he does say accountability is inevitable. I could tell you some incidents that come to mind when I say what I just said, of people who got in trouble they shouldn't have been in. Nobody knew about it, and 7 years later, it came to light and destroyed their life. You know, we think that if we get away with something for a short period of time, we've got it made. And the Bible says, be sure your sin will find you out. Sin has a long, long tail, and you almost never get away with it. You may think you're clever, more so than anybody else, that you can cover it and nobody will find out. But come and tell me the same thing 5 years from now. Jonah has run from the Lord. He is asleep. He's trying to shut everything out, but God orchestrates the events so that Jonah is singled out as the one man to whom God has now directed his attention. Now we look at Jonah's discussion about his guilt. In verses 8 through 14, this discussion goes on between the mariners and Jonah. Let's walk through this together. First of all, the concern of the mariners. Then they said to Jonah, please tell us, for whose cause is this trouble upon us? What is your occupation? And where do you come from? And what is your country? And of what people are you? After they realized that Jonah was the cause of the storm, the sailors said to him, please tell us, for whose cause is this trouble upon us? And then the questions start coming, one after the other. What's your occupation? Where do you come from? What is your country? And of what people are you? Later, they will ask the ultimate question, what are we supposed to do with you? But here they are saying, Jonah, if you are the reason we are in this mess, we need to know who you are. Now notice Jonah's confession. So he said to them, I am a Hebrew, and I fear the Lord, the God of heaven, who made the sea and the dry land. If this verse were all there were in the text, we would say Jonah has come back, he's got everything back together. But unfortunately, this is not a confession of disobedience, it's just a confession of truth. I love this. Jonah was thinking a lot about dry land right then. Did you see that in his text? Isn't it interesting that Jonah could say something like this in the middle of his rebellion? He said, I am a Hebrew, I fear the Lord. Well, Jonah, you don't really fear the Lord enough, because if you feared him the way you should, you wouldn't be where you are doing what you're doing. But here's the important point. Jonah's theology was correct, and he was still disobedient. Isn't that interesting? You can have correct theology. You can know everything to the last drop. And just because you know it doesn't mean you're going to obey it. Some of the most brilliant men that I have ever known demonstrate what I am saying now. So brilliant, and yet disobedient to God. And the consequences are even greater when that is true. Did you know that the more we know, the more responsible we are? Listen to Hebrews. Hebrews is a very challenging verse. It says, think about how much worse the punishment will be for those who have trampled on the Son of God and have treated the blood of the covenant which made us holy as if it were common and unholy, and have insulted and disdained the Holy Spirit who brings God's mercy to us. It's one thing to sin against God in ignorance. It's quite another thing to sin presumptuously, to know the truth, to know God, to know what's right, to know what's wrong, to know what Jonah said about God in verse 9, to claim to fear God, and then still choose to do wrong. So Jonah confesses what he knows about God, but he has not yet confessed his disobedience. That does not happen until the next chapter, when he reaches the lowest point of his life. We come now to the confusion of the mariners. When Jonah finishes speaking, we're told that the men were exceedingly afraid and said to him, why have you done this? For the men knew that he fled from the presence of the Lord because he told them. And they said to him, what shall we do to you that the sea may be calm for us? For the sea was growing more tempestuous. All the time they were having this interchange between them, the wind was blowing harder and the waves were getting bigger. And the sailors said, we got to come to some resolution, Jonah. If you're the cause and you're the reason, please tell us what to do so we can get rid of you and get back to calm. Now listen to Jonah. And Jonah said to them, pick me up, throw me into the sea, and the sea will become calm for you. For I know that this great tempest is because of me. That's a pretty good start for Jonah. He's not all the way home yet, but that's a good place to begin. You know, when we finally come to grips with the facts that it's us, and we quit blaming everybody else, and we say, you know, like the old spiritual that says, it's me, O Lord, standing in the need of prayer. Not my brother nor my sister, but it's me, O Lord, standing in the need of prayer. I tell people now more than ever, until we face the truth, we have nowhere to go. Jonah couldn't get back to where he should be until he was willing to be honest. Truth is the starting place for recovery and restoration. As long as we avoid the truth about ourselves, nothing will change. As long as you keep trying to cover it up, as long as you're trying to excuse it, as long as you're trying to make reason for it, it will never get better. Until you face up to what's happened and what you've done, honestly look in the mirror and say, it's me. I'm the reason for this. We are very good at shifting blame. We blame our parents. We blame our upbringing. We blame our schools. We blame our environment. Sometimes we blame our churches. We blame our circumstances. We just seem to always find someone else to blame. But the turning point comes when we stop deflecting and we start being honest. When we look in the mirror and say, I'm the problem. This didn't happen to me. I made it happen to me. So Jonah finally came to that moment of truth. And he said, if you want to get rid of the storm, then you better get rid of me. That's me. I'm the reason for the storm. And in a moment of courage, he said, throw me overboard and everything will be all right. Now, I want you to pause for just a moment. And I want to ask you this question. If you had been a sailor, how long would it have taken you to get to Jonah and get him out of the ship? You would have immediately grabbed hold of his clothes and thrown him overboard as fast as you could, hoping that this craziness that's going on in the ship would stop. But that's not what happened. Notice what it says in verse 13. Nevertheless, the men rowed hard to return to land, but they could not, for the sea continued to grow more tempestuous against them. Therefore, they cried out to the Lord and said, we pray, O Lord, do not let us perish for this man's life, and do not charge us with innocent blood, for you, O Lord, have done as it pleased you. So if I'd been one of those sailors, the moment Jonah said that word, I would have grabbed him by the shirt and he'd been in the water. Can you understand that? You're the one causing all of this. You're gone. You're out of here. Hasta la vista. But did you see what they did? They rowed as hard as they could to shore. And the Bible says they prayed. They didn't pray to their old gods. Now somehow they've decided that maybe Jonah's God is the right one since he brought the storm. And they began to pray. Somehow, through that conversation with Jonah, they had come to believe, at least in some measure, in the true God. And instead of crying out to their many gods, they're now calling on the Lord himself. Oh God, do what you must do, but don't let us perish in the process. All of this is a remarkable testimony to the sailors' compassion for Jonah. They had no obligation to help him. They had every right to get rid of him. He was the reason they were in this storm, and yet they chose mercy over convenience. Isn't it interesting that sometimes people who do not know God treat others better than people who do know God? I've made that observation, and I'm kind of ashamed to say it. It's not mostly true, but sometimes true. And it was certainly true in the book of Jonah. These ungodly mariners were more concerned about Jonah than many you and I know would be. They didn't want to just get rid of him because he was the source of their trouble. They were concerned about him as a person. Hey, this is No Man is an Island, Part 1, and we'll finish up the 16th verse of the first chapter when we get together again tomorrow. Hope you'll join us then. We're moving through Jonah in this daily broadcast, and we're so happy to have you with us. Don't forget, when you have a moment today, to sit down and send a note and a gift to Turning Point and ask for your copy of the calendar for 27. You do really want to have this. It's a beautiful, beautiful thing to have, and you'll find so many places you want to put it, and I know you'll use it because there's plenty of place for all of your appointments. Thanks for listening. We'll see you tomorrow.
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2: 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And now, here's our Creation Moment host, Ian Taylor.
3: Scientists are recognizing the similarities between the workings of the DNA code and computer science. But comparing DNA as an information storage system with our largest and fastest computers is like comparing the space shuttle with a bow and arrow. Harvard biologists have been amazed at what they've learned about the DNA workings of a single-celled protozoan. All of us have seen the complex problem of the traveling salesman. He has 7 points of departure and 7 destinations. The problem is to work out the most efficient route for him to follow. By comparison, the protozoan under study solves the equivalent problem with up to 50 points of departure and 50 destinations. This little protozoan has 2 nuclei, each nucleus arranging the same DNA differently. The smaller nucleus stores only the DNA needed to live in the small units, which must be reassembled before they do anything. This means it may discard up to 95% of the DNA. This is similar to coded and compressed computer information. When the protozoan needs to reassemble its DNA, each end of each unit needs to find the proper end of the only other unit it attaches to. This is not simple life. Even scientists now recognize that this one-celled creature is a complex computer, and this bears witness to God, who is the author of life, mathematics, and all knowledge.
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3: It feels like this force that is absolutely about to come over you and take over you and make it so that, I mean, if you've ever been tumbled in a wave in the ocean, you can't breathe. 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
4: That's Sherry Gregory describing what it feels like to be overwhelmed. And Sherry was our guest last time, along with Kathy Lipp. They talked about a great book they've co-written called Overwhelmed: How to Quiet the Chaos and Restore Your Sanity. We'll hear more from them today on Focus on the Family with Jim Daly, and I'm John Fuller.
5: John, last time we shared a very instructive conversation with Kathy and Sherry about where many busy families are living today, stressed out, running from one thing to another. Is it ringing anybody's bell? And not experiencing the peace of God, which Philippians 4:7 says will surpass all understanding and will guard your hearts and minds in Christ Jesus. It's that sense of being overwhelmed, like Sherry was saying in the opening clip there. I think women in particular may be more susceptible to this because moms, for example, have so many details they're trying to coordinate all at once, all the time. And it would be wise for us as husbands to try to lean in and ease that burden for our wives when they feel this way. We also learned about how different personalities react to being overwhelmed: the expressive, the analytic, the drivers, the amiables, and the highly sensitive person, or HSP. This was really interesting content, and if you missed it, be sure to get the download from us or get the Focus on the Family app so you can access all the programs anytime you'd like.
4: Yeah, we'll have more information about our guests and their book, Overwhelmed, and of course our app as well, all on our website. Right now, here's part two of the conversation with Sherry Gregory and Kathy Lipp on Focus on the Family with Jim Daly.
5: You talk about the power of micro steps, it sounds self-evident. Okay, if I'm feeling overwhelmed, if I just do these one or two things, right, it'll get me to a better place. Is that what you're driving at?
6: Well, okay, so I was reading all these blogs and all these books that say, hey, we're going to break it down into three simple steps. And you know, their simple steps were things like empty out your inbox for email. I'm like, oh my goodness.
5: How many do you have in there? Like 3,000?
6: No. I'm one of those people who gets freaked out if it gets above 50. But those 50, to me, they are 50 obligations I have to get back to. Roger has about 3,000 in his box, my husband, and I'm like, I can't even look. I mean, it sends me into a panic attack.
5: But in his mind, all those are probably categorized. Yeah. I share Roger's sense of that. I've got a lot of unmet
6: emails. As long as you can sleep at night, that's fine. I just can't think about you.
5: Right.
6: But I remember going to my inbox and seeing these emails that I knew that there was some kind of discussion that was happening or a problem, and it felt overwhelming to say, okay, I'm going to do that email right now. So I had to break it down into micro steps, and this is going to sound cuckoo for Cocoa Puffs to some people listening, but I had to give myself a check mark just for opening the email.
5: Okay, so that counts as a step.
6: Right.
5: Okay.
6: Not even reading the email, but I just needed to open up because there's something about opening it up. Okay, we've started the process. Okay, we're doing this. And then another step of reading the email, not responding, just reading. And so I call those micro steps. And for some reason, putting those down and giving myself a little bit of credit for each of those steps help me be less overwhelmed. And I think there are so many things in our day. When you say, okay, I have to get dinner tonight. Well, we have to think about the hundred of micro steps that go into that, which sounds overwhelming. But if you just say, okay, one of your steps is you have to decide what's for dinner. Mm-hmm. And that decision fatigue can get to a place where you're saying, okay, I have to decide, and then I have to shop, and then I have to cook. And so that's why we really believe that pre-deciding, which we talked about before, making decisions in advance, but then just saying, okay, micro steps. If something is really overwhelming you, you don't have to take your dog to the vet. The only thing you have to do right now is find a time on your calendar where you could take the dog to the vet. And then the next step is finding the phone number for the vet. Mm-hmm. Break it down so you're not so overwhelmed and you give yourself credit for what you are doing.
5: Let me ask you a practical question. Yeah. So, and this is for Jean and I. You know, Jean is managing the home because, you know, she's there. She's keeping that all on track. Sometimes I'll have maintenance issues that we got to take care of that, you know, she's not necessarily grabbing the what or the how or the why. It might be the air conditioner or the heater's broken down. I'm saying, you're the one that's going to be here. I can't call and schedule it.
6: Yeah.
5: Because I don't know if she's going to be there from noon to three on Wednesday.
6: Right.
5: Because she's got her own.
6: Yeah.
5: So I'll, you know, at first we were kind of, I was stepping on her schedule because I would do that.
6: And yeah. She,
5: I'm not going to be here Wednesday noon to three.
6: Right.
5: So she'd have to call back. How do you get into that and say, okay. And she's already feeling overwhelmed. Like calling to get that fixed, Jim, is just, man, that's like the 100th
6: Did
5: thing.
6: Did you hear both of
5: Are
6: us?
5: You both sighing? I can see your faces. But there's a real practical one. How do I help her help me get it done?
6: So I think asking her what she needs, what part of this is overwhelming for you? Is it knowing which guy to call? Is it they're going to ask you questions that you're not going to have the answer to? So maybe the solution is Jean calls for the time, but if they have any other questions than that, besides the time, then you're on speed dial.
5: Because
6: it's overwhelming.
4: Does it work for you to call and have the company make the appointment with Jean? Call her and just say, Jim called us and said,
5: I think it's still a sense of being overwhelmed. I think for her, just having to put that into an already busy schedule overwhelms her to where it's like, wow, and so inevitably what can happen is it just takes, and it can frustrate me because it'll take just too long to get it fixed. And now we've got a little spark going between us and I'm going, come on.
6: But here, okay, I'm coming to Jean's defense.
5: Come on.
6: I'm here for you, Jean. Let me tell you all the things that are going on in this. One, it's decision fatigue. Like, she's having to make more decisions.
5: Right. I get it.
6: And overwhelm is the unknown. You know, is she going to have to answer the repair guy's question? Well, ma'am, this is going to cost, you know, $1,500. Do you want to spend that? And you're in a meeting and she's having to make the decision. There's all sorts of stuff going on there. And so what I need when I'm overwhelmed in a situation like that, I just need to know that Roger is on my team, that I can say, you'll talk to the guy, right? Yes, I will talk to the guy.
5: Another good way, maybe just say, give me four blocks of time.
6: Yeah.
5: And I could take care of it, but I need your blocks of time.
6: Right.
5: And that can be hard too, though. I don't have any of those blocks of time.
6: But here's the thing. But you know what? Asking the question, you feel like you're on the same team.
5: Yeah, that's
6: fair. It doesn't feel like, well, you're at home, honey, so you have to take care of all this. It says, no, we're a team, and I can come in on these hard parts for you, and we're going to make this work.
5: Let's move to a different example where you guys give advice in your book, Overwhelmed, about saying no.
6: Mm.
5: Which I think for some personality types, which we covered last time, and maybe you can connect this where a certain personality type struggles saying no.
6: Right.
5: I doubt a driver, for example, struggles with no, but maybe. But certainly the people pleaser would, and everything they're asking is, okay, well, let me check. Which means yes to the listener.
6: Yes.
5: And means maybe to you, and now you're stuck doing it and you're already overbooked.
6: So an amiable is going to have a hard time saying no because they want to be the people pleaser. That's what you're saying. So they may leave things open-ended, whereas we feel like that's a yes. They haven't committed to it. Mm-hmm. And so there's a misunderstanding there. The expressive says yes because yes is fun. Yes is so much fun to say. Yes, I will do that. Yes, this will be great. The driver has a hard time saying no to themselves when change comes up. Oh, they're not okay with change. We said we were going to do this on January 7th. So that is when it's going to happen.
5: Right.
6: And so we all have these problems. And, you know, the okay, so we've done driver.
5: Analytic.
6: Oh, so the analytic, Well, just because that's what we've said we're going to do, we're going to do it. It's also a little driverish, but because there was a plan, we're all sticking with the plan.
4: Right.
6: So the drivers can't say no because they want to get it done. The analytic can't say no because we said we were going to do it. That's how we're doing it. So it's very hard. Every personality has a problem saying no.
5: And Sherry, let me ask you, because I think you probably have struggled with this. How do you get a hold of that calendar, that schedule, and say, I just can't do it, and be very emphatic so you're not communicating a maybe yes, you're actually communicating a definite no?
3: You know, the important thing is to realize that when you say yes, you're saying yes to everything, not just a yes to, oh, you made me feel good. Mm-hmm. I used to say yes because I wanted to communicate that the relationship was important to
5: that
3: me.
5: That measured your relationship.
3: Yes.
5: Well, that's interesting.
3: Yes, and I'm realizing that I can say no to somebody without saying no to the relationship. I can say, I value our relationship. This thing you've asked me, I cannot do, but I still value.
5: Is that how you would say role play a little bit as girlfriends?
3: Yeah.
5: How would you do that between each other?
6: Well, if I was going to ask Sherry, oh my, I have the most exciting opportunity for you. We get
3: Tell
6: to
3: me.
6: Write a book together, and it's I can't wait. I've already got it all planned out, and I know you're really busy, but I think this is going to be a great opportunity for you.
5: And Sherry responds,
3: okay, so which Sherry is going to respond? Oh my goodness, because if Kathy were to ask to write another book, I'd be like, woohoo, I'm on board. Oh wait, no, I need to, you know, I'm going to, one of the things that I've learned, okay, so Kathy, all right, so say that last line again, I know what I'd say.
6: I would really like for you to join on with I've got it all planned out, this is going to be great, will you do it?
3: Kathy, it sounds like so much fun. Oh my goodness, you have the best ideas, and you know I adore working with you. If you need an answer right now, my automatic answer is no. But if you can give me 24 or 48 hours to talk to Daniel and to pray about it, I'd love to get back to you after having a chance to think about it. But if you need the answer right now, I'm going to have to say no, because I'm in a season right now where everything's an automatic no if it's not already on my calendar.
5: That's good. Now, fast forward 48 hours, and you still have to say no to Kathy, your dear friend, who's going to measure your relationship and how much you love and respect her.
3: Oh, no.
5: Based on this answer, okay, what are you going to say?
3: If she's my dear friend, she's not going to measure my relationship.
6: That's right.
3: And if it's somebody who's measuring my relationship based on guilt, then actually our relationship is probably very close to over at this stage.
5: How do you recognize that you maybe have a blind spot as a friend, and you're a bit of a manipulator, if I could be this bold?
3: Oh, yeah.
6: Oh.
5: To where, you know, you want to get your way.
6: Yeah.
5: And so you begin to manipulate your friendships for your benefit, whatever that might be.
6: I have had, because I can talk people into anything.
5: I can see that.
6: Yeah, I can come to find, that's why I've got a wedding ring. No.
5: Hey, Roger, way to go.
6: Roger's still wondering, how did that happen? But what I've come to understand is I need things to be a win-win-win. I need things to be a win for my friend. I need things to be a win for me. And I need things to be a win for God's kingdom. And if I can't look at the ask and say, yes, it's a win-win-win, she's going to benefit from doing this, I'm going to benefit from us working together, and there is going to be great kingdom results because of this, then I need to go back and say, is this the right thing for her? Is this the right thing for me? Now, that doesn't mean I don't get to ask. I always get to ask because I don't want her to put more pressure on her. And come to find out, the things I hate to do, she loves to do, and she felt like she missed an opportunity.
5: Yeah.
6: So I have to trust Sherry that she has great boundaries and that she is going to say yes to the things she wants to say yes to.
5: Sounds like love your neighbor as yourself.
6: It's so true.
4: 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Let's go ahead now and hear the conclusion of our conversation with Kathy and Sherry on Focus on the Family with Jim Daly. And Sherry, I'm still thinking about your comment about having a season of everything is default no. Mm-hmm. We went through a season like that where my wife, just the automatic was no, no, no. It takes a while to kind of dig out of that, but how do you start?
3: Let me piggyback it to what Kathy was just saying. And let me see if I can connect all of these, because your question was about if you feel like you are the potential manipulator, that you guilt people into things.
5: Right.
3: One of the things Kathy's always been good at is giving us enough time, giving me enough time. When she invites me to participate in something, it's rarely rescue. It's usually help. It's usually being invited to join her team. And that's been huge for me. As I'm coming out of the no's and starting to say yeses again, I've tended to be a rescuer, but I don't want to drive the ambulance anymore. I want to be a part of a team. I want to be part of a plan. I'm learning to be more spontaneous, but I'd like to be a part of something that there's enough time to really enjoy it and do it well. So I'm saying, continuing to say no to the things that are last minute. A lot of last minute things don't even need to be done.
6: Mm-hmm.
3: And especially if it doesn't involve my particular strengths. And, you know, we talked in the last episode of being an HSP. I'm looking more for those highly sensitive person strengths. Can they use me, or will this particular thing I'm being asked to do actually deplete me and leave less for my family? And so I'm trying to say yes a lot more, but very intentionally, and make sure that those are the yeses for who God created me to be, rather than me constantly stepping in, yes, you want me, yes, you want me, but then I'm taking roles that maybe somebody else would be so much better to fill.
5: Well, and Sherry, what you're describing there is really important, because the rescuer, emotionally, you derive a certain benefit from being needed.
3: Being a hero.
5: And being the person that is needed, that I can help bring some peace to the situation, and that ability then to say no is usually left behind. I know in some marital conflict, this is huge, because, and let's just put it in the context of how we're talking, where the wife is that rescuer, and so the friendships take precedent even over the marriage, or sometimes the family. And the shoe can be on the other foot, but just keeping it in the context of a woman, how would you coach, life coach that couple, maybe in different meetings, and you're talking to the wife and you're also talking to the husband, who now has become very frustrated because it looks like she cares more about those people outside of our immediate family rather than us. And then you get bitterness built up and all this. You're now in that counseling mode. What are you saying to her and to the husband?
3: You want my honest response? I'm going to tell her she's an adrenaline addict and she needs to cut loose, because she's getting her sense of satisfaction, her sense of identity, from running around, whether it's the bake sale or the committee chair or all of the friends who call and they need her right now. And they need her in a way her husband doesn't. They need her for that emotional, and they're processing with her. And
5: she's awesome.
3: And she's awesome at that. And her husband comes home and only needs, what, 20 to 30 words, and he's good for the evening. And the rest of the evening is silent, and it doesn't feel as important to her. It doesn't feel as connected. I'm not as good at Kathy as telling other people what to do. So I'm just going to say what I needed to do with my husband. You know what he loves more than anything else? He loves being in the same room with me.
5: Uh-oh.
3: I don't know why, but after almost 30 years, he just wants to be in the same room with me.
5: Mm-hmm.
3: And I have learned to exhale from this man, because he'll just hang out on the couch and the cats will show up and I'll grab a book. And somewhere in there, I feel my anxiety level dialing down. And I get to this point that feels so unfamiliar. And I go, oh, that's what peace feels like. Mm. Oh, this is what freedom feels like. And I realize a lot of this, not all of it, but a lot of this overwhelm I have done to myself. Mm. I have brought on myself.
6: And let's go into the man's counseling session.
5: Okay.
6: Let's go into that other room.
5: You're chomping at the bit there.
6: Right. Because here's where I think the woman, when she's with her friends are saying, thank you so much. I so desperately needed somebody to talk to. And she's feeling that appreciation. And when a husband can say, you know what, honey, when you sit next to me on the couch, that's home for me.
5: Mm.
6: And when a husband can say that and it clicks in a woman's mind, I'm not doing anything. I'm not rescuing him, but he just needs me with him. So really articulating to your wife, this is what the best part of our relationship for me is, then she can understand that's important to him. It brings the weight that all those other relationships outside the house brings. And that's where she can start to say, you know, I need to be home a couple of evenings because that's what makes my husband happy. And I want to be able to do that. And I know that there is no greater joy in my marriage than when I know I'm meeting my husband's emotional needs.
5: This is such good stuff. I mean, I think we're hitting some real raw nerves, and I hope, again, we got some other questions for you here, but Overwhelm, your book, I think is going to be a great asset to so many women particularly, but us husbands as well. Let me talk about the Sabbath. You mentioned in your book the importance of the Sabbath. You know what's so interesting for us, even as Christians, we don't talk a lot about that. I was in Israel recently with Ray Vanderlaan, who does the series with us, That the World May Know, and he was reiterating the importance to God's heart that we take that time, and because he knows how he's crafted us and engineered us, and he's very specific that we take that rest. He knows us better than we know ourselves. But we're so busy. And we pride ourselves in our busyness that we don't even take a day.
6: And I had to learn this the hard way, from almost having a breakdown, not having intentional rest in my life. And one thing I was understanding was that I was looking at Sabbath as God was taking things away from me. I really did. I thought I was getting robbed. And what I've come to understand, and by the way, when we talked about we can't do this because we don't work on the Sabbath, family mocked us. People thought we were insane. They said, we're going to check up with you on Facebook to make sure. But what we've come to understand, and we do it, what works for our family, is dinner time on Saturday to dinner time on Sunday. And it was weird at first. Can I just say that? It was so weird.
5: And what does it look like, Sabbath, in your home?
6: Oh, so now what it looks like is it is time that it was reserved for God, for our family, and for rest. And we didn't know what to do with ourselves. We're so used to accomplishing, and we're so used to having Sunday to catch up on everything.
5: The leftover goals.
6: Right, that was our catch-up. And Sherry shared a quote with me one time, and I'm going to get it totally wrong, but Sunday isn't the time, Sabbath isn't the

0: my Sabbath. I am so protective of it. And it, my Sabbath has to move around because I am a speaker on the road. Sometimes I'm speaking on Sunday mornings. So Monday is my day. You know, I have to play fast and loose with the Sabbath. But I take a day, and that is my day for God and for rest and for family. And I am so protective of it now.
1: So, and you've been able to hold to that, even though there's an endless list of things you need to do. And what do you just push those things off then? There's always going to be tomorrow.
0: You know what? We are designed to work for 6 days. That's God's design for us. And so, and when I say work, I also mean the Costco run. I mean,
1: oh, that's work.
0: It's work. And we don't count it. We try to fit that in on all the edges, and it doesn't work.
2: So what does that look like for a mom with young kids?
0: Well,
2: because kids are work 7 days a week. And then some.
0: Amen. I get that. And I'm not saying you get to go have a Bahama holiday and that's your, I know that. But what I'm saying is, from Saturday night for us to Sunday evening, that is not our time to accomplish that. I can do laundry 6 days a week.
1: Probably seven.
0: Well, I could do it. I could do it nine. And there are only two of us. How is that even possible? One of the things we talk about in the book is that, you know, the expression, how much do you have on your plate? Well, we have to realize everybody has different size plates. Some of us are walking around with turkey platters, and some of us are walking around with teacup saucers. And if all you can do is keep those little kids alive, know that about yourself and be okay with that. Don't compare yourself to other people who are raising children. You know, they've got 8 kids and they're homeschooling and they are running a home business and they're serving the community. That person has a turkey platter and may be borrowing other people's plates. Let's just be honest. If you have a smaller plate, you have a smaller capacity, you get overwhelmed easy, maybe you're an HSP, maybe it's the time in your life, whatever, recognize the size of your plate and live off of that. Don't try to do more than God has designed for this time in your life.
2: Well, that's really good advice. Wise words from our guest, Kathy Lipp, about how to better manage your life, especially when you feel overwhelmed. This is Focus on the Family with Jim Daly. We've been getting some great encouragement and practical insights from Kathy and her co-author, Sherry Gregory, and they've been sharing insights from their book, Overwhelmed: How to Quiet the Chaos and Restore Your Sanity.
1: The title just says it all. And I'm sure there are many women and men who can relate to what we've shared last time and today. They're saying, this is me. I'm feeling overwhelmed and I don't know where to turn for help. Well, that's why Focus on the Family is here, for you. We want to equip you with the resources you need to have a strong and healthy family and experience God's grace and peace in your life. This book, Overwhelm, can help you do that. We also have our team of caring Christian counselors if you need to talk to someone and get godly advice about how to move forward in your life. So get in touch with us. Ask to speak with a counselor, and if you can help us financially, that will allow us to reach out to many more hurting families in the days and months ahead.
2: And Jim, God is using Focus on the Family to make real impact. The generosity of our friends is helping change lives. We recently heard from a woman named Rose, who said she thought she was prepared for motherhood at age 30, but she wrote this: the daily pressures left me overwhelmed until Focus on the Family helped redirect my heart back to Christ. You gave me encouragement on the hardest days and reminded me that I wasn't meant to parent on my own strength. With the steady encouragement I find through Focus on the Family, our family is growing stronger and more connected.
1: Kabam! I mean, that's what I love to hear. That's so encouraging. And I want to thank you, Rose, for sharing that comment. It takes a moment to do that, and I appreciate the fact that you took the time to let us know how we've impacted you. And most of all, praise God. It's to His credit. Mm-hmm. When you donate, you are doing ministry through your giving, and our partnership is having a tremendous impact on the families like we just heard. 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
2: 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And families should know the show includes heavy spiritual elements. 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Before streaming the latest shows, visit PluggedIn.com/radio. I'm Jonathan McKee with Plugged In by Focus on the Family.
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0: like a God we can figure out. A God who fits neatly into our categories, who always says yes, who never leaves us in the dark. But that's not the God of the Bible, and it's certainly not the God we meet in the book of Job. Today on Insight for Living, Chuck Swindoll invites us to consider a God far greater, far higher, and far more mysterious than we ever imagined. Why does he allow such suffering? Why the silence? Chuck doesn't offer easy answers. He offers something better.
1: If you're new with us today, you wouldn't know that we're in the midst of a study in Job, and we have come all the way to the 25th chapter of this book, which means we only have 2 years and 4 months left to get through it. Not really. Job 25, verse 1, then Bildad the Shuhite answered, "Dominion and all belong to him who establishes peace in his heights. Is there any number to his troops, and upon whom does his light not rise? How then can a man be just with God, or how can he be clean who is born a woman? Even the moon has no brightness, and the stars are not pure in his sight. How much less man, that maggot, and the son of man, that worm?" Job responded, "What a help you are to the weak." You got it. It is sarcasm. "How you have saved the arm without strength. What counsel you have given to one without wisdom. What helpful insight you have abundantly provided. To whom have you uttered words, and whose spirit was expressed through you?" And then Job describes the departed spirits as well as the whole world about us, all the way to the heights of the universe. Verse 13, "By his breath the heavens are cleared, his hand has pierced the fleeing serpent. Behold, these are the fringes of his ways, and how faint a word we hear from him. But his mighty thunder, who can understand?"
0: 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Chuck titled today's message, "The Futility of Unscrewing the Inscrutable."
1: A study of Job is essentially a study of God. For after all, God is the one who struck the deal with the adversary. When he came and pointed out Job, claiming that if somehow God would remove the hedge from around this servant of his, Job would ultimately curse his name. So it was God who released the enemy to Job. And it was God who set the boundaries, saying, "But don't touch him, don't touch his life." And later it was God who permitted the adversary to come back and to touch him and bring upon him all manner of pain and suffering. It was God's permissive will, strange as it is for all of us to understand that. It was his permissive will that allowed the enemy to do what he did with Job. And then it is God who steps behind the shadows and hides for 35 chapters. He doesn't speak. He doesn't give visions. He doesn't provide relief. He doesn't offer comfort. Not only is he absent, he is silent. And it's tough for us. We who were reared in Sunday school were taught that the God we love is the God who is good and merciful and gracious and kind, full of love, and could never do anything cruel. And then we happen upon an intelligent and careful study of Job, and we're confused. And the longer we stay in the book, the more we realize Either we weren't taught correctly the full story about God, or we're not understanding the full story about Job. I think the former. Paul wrote to the Romans and said, "Oh, the depth of the riches, both of the wisdom and the knowledge of God. How unsearchable are his judgments and unfathomable his ways." So even as far back as the first century, as Paul penned his letter to the Romans, he informed the reader, ultimately us, that God is unfathomable and unsearchable. Doesn't mean he isn't good, and it doesn't mean he stops being loving and merciful. It just means he is also incomprehensible. We're getting in deep. And before we know it, we realize there is a whole lot about God we were never taught. And now, in the midst of our study of Job, we are forced to dig deeper and find out what it is that we were missing. Theologians call him inscrutable. One of the first times I remember that word making a dent in my brain, I was graduating from seminary, and the president of the school at the time, Dr. John Walford, made the comment that he would hope that all of us would continue to remember that our God is unfathomable, which means we are unable to fathom his ways, and our God is unscrutable. And then he said with a wry smile, "So don't try to unscrew the inscrutable." First time I'd put the two words together. But we so want to. Everything within us screams to explain and interpret and define fully the workings of God. For after all, we're intelligent. God made us like this. He tells us that we are to know him, and we long to do that, so we continue to pursue him. And the deeper we dig, the more unfathomable he becomes. And that's the way it's to be. But we're not comfortable with that. We like things fathomable. We like things scrutable. We like to be able to explain and interpret and correctly analyze so that we understand the whole story. Impossible with God. Impossible. You see, we think of God, when no one is around, as being maybe the oldest man we've ever known. He has a long beard and stands in the north of the old maps going, and he's blowing this wind across to move the sailing ships across the seas. Not so. He is not a little bit like us. He is nothing like us. As Isaiah wrote, "My ways are higher than your ways, and my thoughts higher than your thoughts." We are not alike. Now we need an illustration that helps us understand the vastness of God. Astronomy will help. If it were possible to travel the speed of light on a straight trajectory, we would arrive at the moon in 1 1/3 seconds. Continuing at that same speed, do you know how long it would take us to reach the first star? 4 years. That's only the first star in this galaxy. Bear with me. Some of you have been to New York City and you have visited the Hayden Planetarium. It has a miniature replica of our solar system showing the speeds and the sizes of our planets. What is interesting is that the three outer planets are not even included. You see, there wasn't room for Uranus, Neptune, and Pluto. Uranus would have to be in the planetarium's outer corridor. Neptune would be around 8th Avenue, and Pluto, another three long avenues away at 5th Avenue. Oh, by the way, no stars are included, for obvious reasons. Can you imagine on the same scale where the nearest star would be located? Cleveland, Ohio. Vast. And remember, that's just our local galaxy. and the nearest star. There's more. A scientist once suggested another interesting analogy. To grasp this scene, imagine a perfectly smooth glass pavement on which the finest speck can be seen. Then shrink our sun from 865,000 miles in diameter to only 2 feet, and place an orange ball on the pavement to represent the sun. Step off 82 paces, 2 feet per pace, and to represent proportionately the first planet, Mercury, put down a tiny mustard seed. Take 60 more steps for Venus and put down an ordinary BB. Mark off 78 more steps, put down a green pea. That's us, Earth. Step off another 108 paces from there, and for Mars, put down a pinhead. Sprinkle around some fine dust for the asteroids, then take another 788 steps more and place an orange on the glass for Jupiter. After 934 more steps, put down a golf ball for Saturn. Now it gets really involved. Mark 2,086 steps more for Uranus, a marble. Another 2,322 steps from there, you arrive at Neptune. Let's let a cherry represent Neptune. This will take 2.5 miles, and we haven't even discussed Pluto. We have a smooth glass surface, 5 miles in diameter, yet just a tiny fraction of the heavens, excluding Pluto. Now, guess how far we'd have to go on the same scale before we could put down another 2-foot ball to represent the nearest star. 6,720 miles. Miles, not paces. And that's just the first star. Among millions, maybe billions, in this galaxy, which is one among thousands, maybe millions. David, in the 139th Psalm, made the comment, "It is high, I cannot attain to it." I think it's his way of saying, "This blows my mind." And so it should. But we are uncomfortable with blown minds. After all, we're Americans. We know how to run things until we get to God. Not only do we not know how, we cannot control Him, nor should we try. A.W. Tozer, on this very subject of God's inscrutability, writes, "Left to ourselves, we tend immediately to reduce God to manageable terms. We want to get Him where we can use Him, or at least know where He is when we need Him. We want a God we can in some measure control. We need the feeling of security that comes from knowing what God is like. And what He is like is, of course, a composite of all the religious pictures we have seen, all the best people we have known or heard about, and all the sublime ideas we have entertained. If all this sounds strange to modern ears, it is only because we have for a full half century taken God for granted. The glory of God has not been revealed to this generation. The God of contemporary Christianity is only slightly superior to the gods of Greece and Rome, if indeed He is not actually inferior to them in that He is weak and helpless while they at least had power. If nothing else, the study of Job reveals to us we do not know His ways. We cannot explain the inexplicable. We cannot fathom the unfathomable. So we cannot unscrew the inscrutable. And let's stop trying. If only these foolish men who saw themselves as Job's friends had simply acknowledged that, it would have been so much more comforting to this man in such enormous pain as he sat longing for at least an arm around his shoulder that said, "We're here, but we don't understand any more than you do, man. But we're here." God is up to something phenomenal, and it's high. We cannot attain to it. It is vast. We cannot measure it. May I go this far? He doesn't have a wonderful plan for everybody's life. For some lives, his plan is Lou Gehrig's disease. For some lives, his plan is a life of pain and heartbreak and brokenness. For some, his plan is no to the prayers for healing. But we don't like that. We won't accept that. In fact, we'll go so far as to say, if you believe that, you lack faith. I say, if you believe that, you believe the Bible. Because the God of the Bible includes the lives of people who do not get well, who do not quickly get over the problems, who do not easily move through the illnesses. This book pictures its heroes, warts and all. They fail, they fall, they hurt, and sometime on occasion, amazingly, they succeed. But we don't like that. We are Americans. And we can't stand the thought of failing or falling or losing or not getting what we want. And so we should not be surprised when we turn again to the book of Job and we wade through Bildad's nonsense of chapter 25. We hear more of the same garbage that has been going on since chapter 4, chapter 5, chapter 6, chapter 8, chapter 10, chapter 12, chapter 15, chapter 18, chapter 23, chapter 25. Bildad the Shuhite answered, "Dominion and all belong to him who establishes peace in the heights." That's true. That is true, Bildad. Doesn't help Job, but that's true. "Is there any number to his troops, and upon whom does his light not rise?" True, absolutely. Doesn't help Job, but got a point. "How then can a man be just with God?" Oh, that's comforting. I mean, how can he be clean who is born of a woman? Understand, that's good theology. We are not clean, having been born of a sinful person. Romans 5:12, "Wherefore through one man, Adam, sin entered into the world, and death through sin. So death passed upon all men and women, for all have sinned." We are sinners by nature. We are sinners by choice. We are sinners from Adam. It's called the Adamic nature in theological writing. He's right. We are not pure, having been born of impure parents. Not wicked necessarily, not immoral necessarily, but at heart sinful. And so he says, how can anybody be just before God? How can he be clean who is born of a woman? Even the moon lives with borrowed light, doesn't have light of its own. Even the stars that shine have light generated from their creator. How much less man, that maggot, and the son of man, that worm. Wow, thanks a lot. Boy, it's helpful, Bildad. Hadn't thought about that lately, but it's true. Let me say three or four things by way of general observation. First, this is Bildad's third and last presentation. Thank the Lord. We will not miss him. Second, this is the shortest chapter in the entire book. 6 verses. Third, Zophar, the third friend, doesn't bother to speak during this third cycle. Remember, he spoke in the first cycle. He spoke in the second cycle. Spoke third each time. And when you get to this third round, he doesn't speak at all. I think the discussion has pretty much run out of fuel. I think they really thought by now Job just isn't teachable. And number four, having run out of arguments, Bildad doesn't attempt to prove Job wrong. Now he simply lectures. He just unfolds, sharing with him a piece of his mind he can't afford to lose. And so out comes Bildad's last shot at it. He speaks first of God's power and greatness, verses 1 to 3, and then of God's justice and man's sinfulness, verses 4 through 6. Remember, Job, that God is all light and you are all darkness. That's why you're suffering. Matter of fact, Job, maggot and worm, pretty much says it best. There are times my heart truly goes out to Job. This is one of those times. I doubt that anyone has ever called you a maggot or a worm. Well, maybe your wife, or maybe your husband behind closed doors when things were really, really thin. But I think the difference is, Bildad really meant it. I think Bildad had absolutely no use for Job. Get out of my life. His final speech ends with this kind of major put down. There are a lot of sideline lessons to learn from our studies, and one of them is, whenever you have the opportunity to minister to whomever, putting them down never helps. Never. But that's what these men seem to be so good at. So is it any wonder that Job begins with a series of sarcastic verbal slams in return? What a help you are to the weak. How you have saved the arm without strength. Seems like the Hebrew is saying, how you have saved with your arm the one without strength. That seems to be the idea. The way it appears doesn't make good sense in the English. I believe that's what the original text says. How have you saved with your arm the one without strength, namely me? What counsel you have given to one without wisdom? What helpful insight? What helpful insight you have abundantly provided? My. Ooh. To whom have you uttered words? And whose spirit was expressed through you? Oh, you have really got the corner on truth, Bildad. Eugene Peterson's paraphrase. Well, you've certainly been a great help to a helpless man. You came to the rescue just in the nick of time. What wonderful advice you've given to a mixed up man. What amazing insights you've provided. Where in the world did you learn all this? How did you become so inspired? By the way, the Hebrew pronouns in verses 2, 3, and 4 are all singular, so they're directed only to Bildad. Only to Bildad. When you get over to chapter 27, the plural begins. Verse 5 of chapter 27, far be it from me that I should declare to y'all. Right. It's plural there. It's y'all through the book of through the chapter 27, but it's you when you're here in chapter 26. What Job lacked in tact, he made up for in total honesty. By the way, sores will do that to you. Ask any nurse. Any nurse will tell you, especially those who work at the bedside, there's something about pain and the continuation of it that finally removes most of the tact and just gets down to the red, raw facts of life. Someone wrote, pain plants the flag of reality in the fortress of a rebel heart. Even those who are stubborn and rebellious, when they have a lot of pain, there's then a lot of reality. There's no tact here with Job. When you're covered with sores and you're running a high fever and you haven't gotten the sleep you need and you haven't gotten the food you should have and your body is emaciated, you're candid. A lot of help you've been, Bildad. You know, I'm just going to be painfully honest here and say, sometime we who give wrong counsel need that kind of response. We who have those big answers and long, drawn-out, sometimes put-downs and shame-based comments for things they're going through, we need to be told off.
0: There's a strange comfort in admitting we don't have all the answers. God is higher than our ways, deeper than our understanding, and He never promised to explain Himself. But he is good, he's in control, and he can be trusted even in the dark. That's the heart of what Chuck Swindoll has shared in his message called The Futility of Unscrewing the Inscrutable. 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You're stuck, you're confused, and your thoughts are cycling through your mind all day and all night without resolve. 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I'm Bill Meyer. 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

many arguments. As one person is making her point, the other person is formulating his response. He's not really hearing her point, he's preparing his counterpoint. It's tactical gamesmanship, and they're keeping mental score. Well, hopefully that doesn't sound familiar. But if it does, today on A New Beginning, Pastor Greg Laurie helps us learn to resolve conflict by following an example we see in Scripture. Today, practical help for everyone.

0: 15, and the title of my message is How to Resolve Conflict. We're going to look at a story now in the Bible as two godly men have a conflict. Two men who love the Lord have a disagreement, and they were apostles nonetheless. And we're going to see some very important things from this. But we have some troublemakers that have entered the scene. They're believers in Jesus. They're Jewish, and they have a Jewish background. And they felt that one had to be circumcised before they could become a Christian. They were placing an unnecessary barrier on these new believers. So Paul and Barnabas are now a missionary team, and they're not happy about it. And they thought, we need to go back to the leaders in Jerusalem and get this resolved. So the apostles and elders met together to resolve this issue. The apostles gave a ruling. So basically they said, okay, we're not going to require circumcision. To become a Christian, you need to believe in Jesus. Look at verse 11 of chapter 15. We believe through the grace of the Lord Jesus Christ, we shall be saved. Bottom line, it's Jesus plus nothing. It's Jesus only. You don't need anything more than Jesus. But sometimes we act as though we achieve salvation through our own efforts. I heard about a multimillionaire who was talking with someone, and the person said, can you tell me the secrets of how you became a multimillionaire? The guy said, sure. When I was a very young man, I was dirt poor. There were tough times when I was motivated and energetic. So with my last dime, I bought an apple. I spent the whole night polishing that apple. And then I took it downtown and I sold it for 50 cents. I took that 50 cents and I bought five more apples and I polished them and I sold them for $2.50. Then I bought more apples and more apples till I'd made $100. And then my wife's father died and left us $10 million. So there, you know, he didn't become a millionaire by polishing apples. He became a millionaire because he received an inheritance. And we don't become a Christian by polishing apples, so to speak, our good works. I did this, I did that. It's all based on what Jesus did for us, not on what we do for Jesus, right? But then once we are saved, we should want to please the Lord and honor the Lord and obey the Lord. So that's the ruling of the apostles. Okay, so let's come back to our topic. How do we resolve conflict? Acts 15, verse 36. Sometime later, Paul said to Barnabas, let's go back and visit the believers in all the towns where we preach the word of God and see how they're doing. Barnabas wanted to take John, also called Mark, with them. John Mark. Paul did not think it was a good idea or wise to take him because he had deserted them in Pamphylia and had not continued with them in the work. They had such a sharp disagreement, they parted company. Barnabas took Mark and sailed for Cyprus. Paul chose Silas and left, commended by the believers to the grace of God. And he went through Syria and Cilicia, strengthening the churches. So here's the conflict. Two men of God see things in a different way. Mr. Encouragement, that would be Barnabas, wants to take his nephew, John Mark. Yeah, John Mark messed up. Yeah, John Mark bailed on them on an earlier trip. But hey, let's give him another chance. Paul's reaction is, no, we can't have that happen. We can't have someone walk away from us in the middle of one of these ministry trips we're taking. So they disagreed with it. The friction developed, and then they parted ways. So now let's answer the question, how do you resolve conflict? If you're taking notes, here's point number one. The person you're disagreeing with, don't talk about them, talk to them. Don't talk about them, talk to them. Paul and Barnabas had this conversation face to face. And by the way, this is not the only time that Paul differed with someone. He said, I disagreed with Peter to his face. That's kind of heavy duty. Peter and Paul having an argument? What would you do if you were there? What side do you choose? Peter? Paul? It's like your parents fighting, right? You don't know how to react to it. The Battle of the Titans. They had disagreements. And here's the thing. If you know someone who's a Christian, and maybe they're doing something they should not be doing, and because you love them, you go to them, you're being a true friend. Because the Bible says, faithful are the wounds of a friend, but the kisses of an enemy are deceitful. Open rebuke is better than secret love. Don't talk about them, talk to them. Don't post a comment on their post publicly for everyone to see. You have a relationship with them, text them directly, call them directly. Better yet, sit down with them, because a true friend stabs you in the front, not in the back. Go to them. And a lot of times we won't do this. We'll just let it fester and we'll become more angry. Now, by the way, on this particular argument, Paul was in the right, I believe. But you want to talk about these things, because we'll gossip and spread information we don't even know if it's true. Matthew 18:15 says, if another believer sins against you, go privately, point out the offense. If the other person listens and confesses, you've won that person back. So I like to go to the person. I'm going to get my facts straight. How many of you are married? Raise up your hand. You're married. When you're married, you're going to have conflict. Let me say a word to single people. How many of you are single? All right, listen to this. No man and no woman is going to meet every one of your needs. If you go into marriage saying, man, when I find that right guy riding on a white horse, he's going to change everything. One day my prince will come. Right. Stop watching Disney movies. Or the guy says, oh, I'm going to meet her one day on the beach just as the sun is setting, the golden hour. She'll come running to me on the beach in slow motion. Okay, however you meet, reality is going to kick in. And you're two imperfect people in a relationship. And you have to work through these things, because conflicts are going to come. I've had couples come to me and say, Greg, would you perform our ceremony? Would you marry us? Well, let me ask you, are you both Christians? Oh, yes. How long have you known each other? 6 months. Okay. Have you guys had a conflict or an argument? Oh, no. We love each other too much. Yeah, no. Go have an argument. You're going to have to learn how to resolve conflict. And that's so important. So when you're having a conflict in your marriage, you want to learn how to listen. Listen to what your mate is saying. I know you have your counterpoint. I know you have your argument. I know you think you're in the right and they're in the wrong, but at least listen to them and hear what they're saying. Try not to let it escalate. Don't raise your voice. Don't insult them. Don't call them names. Don't say things like, you always... because they don't. Try to remain calm. Hear what it is they're saying and never fight in front of the kids. Ever. Make that a hard rule in your house. Now, once you've heard them, you state your point of view. Hopefully they'll listen to you as you've listened to them. Now you need to try to find a compromise, perhaps some kind of resolution. Ephesians 4:26 says, don't let the sun go down on your anger. In other words, don't go to bed mad at each other. Fight to resolve, not to win. If you go into it to win, you lose even if you win. The objective is to resolve, not to win the argument.
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0: You know, I've heard people describe a trip to Israel as seeing the Bible actually come to life. Hey, everybody, Greg Laurie. And I've been to Israel many times, and I've led a lot of tours, and I have to say that's absolutely true. Listen, when you're walking on the same stones that Jesus himself walked on, well, that's something that's enriching to your faith. It's not just a travel experience. It actually energizes and enhances your study of the Bible. Think of it this way. It's a vacation with a purpose. And we're going to be taking a tour of Israel April 6 to 15, 2027. 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
1: 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Well, today, Pastor Greg is helping us learn to resolve conflict biblically. His first point, when you disagree with someone, don't talk about them, talk to them. Let's continue.
0: Number two, forgive the person you have the conflict with. Forgive the person you have the conflict with. You say, well, Greg, they don't deserve my forgiveness. Listen, forgiveness, according to C.S. Lewis, does not mean excusing. So maybe they don't deserve your forgiveness, but you forgive them anyway. I remember I was having a meal years ago with Cliff Barrows. Cliff Barrows was a longtime associate of Billy Graham. Cliff would lead worship and was sort of the MC of the Billy Graham events, and he was a wonderful man. And he said this to me once as we were talking. He says, Greg, there are 8 words you should be willing to say to your spouse every single day. Here they are. I'm sorry, please forgive me, and I love you. Pretty good. I'm sorry, please forgive me, and I love you. And I would add these words as well. It was my fault. You'll be amazed at how quickly that will diffuse a disagreement, because they're not expecting that. They're going in and you're listening and they're going off, and then when they're done, you say, wow, I'm sorry. It was my fault. Please forgive me. They're like, yeah. All right. It works. I said this before and it was put in one of my devotions. And a guy was reading the devotion. He'd never heard this before. Okay, so just say, I'm sorry, please forgive me, and I love you, and it was my fault. So he walks into the other room where his wife is. He says, honey, I want to tell you something. She says, what? He says, I'm sorry, please forgive me, I love you, it was my fault. He says, she starts crying. Thank you for saying that to me. And then he said, it's really not mine. Greg wrote it in some devotion. I said, you should have never said that. You should have gone with that. But it really can help diffuse tension, because we're going to have conflict. We're going to have to learn how to forgive. Husbands are going to offend their wives. Wives are going to offend their husbands. Parents will offend their children. Children will offend their parents. Family members will offend one another. Friends will offend one another, maybe intentionally, maybe unintentionally, but it will happen. Dogs will offend cats. Cats won't care. They don't care. They don't care about you or anything else. You cannot make peace with a cat. Anyway, so I digress. So we need to learn how to forgive, or you're going to end up as that bitter person. And when bitterness grows, it's the end of a relationship. The Bible warns in Hebrews 12:15, we should watch out that no poisonous root of bitterness grows up and troubles us, corrupting many. Not only is forgiveness important for you spiritually, it's actually important for you physically. It can help you to be a healthier person. I read an article, Time Magazine put it out, the title, what the cover story was, Should All Be Forgiven? And the article states, scientists and sociologists have begun to extract forgiveness and the act of forgiving from the confines of the confessional, transforming it into the subject of quantifiable research. A number of psychologists and psychotherapists have realized that there's nothing like forgiveness for dissipating anger, mending marriages, and banishing depression. Well, how about that? They caught up with the Bible. Because the Bible says, be tenderhearted, forgiving one another, just as God in Christ has forgiven you. Third and last point, if possible, reconcile. If possible, reconcile. By the way, Paul ultimately reconciled with John Mark, because he wrote in 2 Timothy 4:11 to Timothy, get Mark here and bring him with you because he's helpful to me in my ministry. So in a way, we can go back to this story and say, Paul was right in what he said. He was saying to John Mark, look, young man, you need to be responsible. You need to keep your commitments. And when you say you're going to do something, you need to do it. So you can't come on the missionary journey with us this time. But then later, the actions of John Mark, no doubt Paul said, you know, I like that kid. Send him over to me. He's been helpful to me so we can learn from our mistakes. Paul did not hold a grudge, neither should we. In the book of Genesis, we have Abraham and Lot. They had a conflict. Abraham was Lot's uncle. One day, Abraham said to Lot, look, nephew, it's always drama with you, okay? All this tension between the people that are helping me and the people that are helping you, I think it's in our best interest that we part company. Look, I love you, but I just don't think we can travel together any longer. And so Abraham said, I'll tell you what, I'll give you the choice. You want to go this way? I'll go that way. Make your choice. Where do you want to go? Well, Lot looks and sees a very beautiful spot. And he says, wow, I like that. It kind of reminds me of Egypt. It's lush and it's green. I want to go there. I think they call it Sodom and Gomorrah. And that's where he went. And Abraham went the other direction. Little time passes. Lot gets himself into some trouble. He's taken as a captive. Now the news came to Abraham, your nephew has just been captured. He's a hostage. Abraham could have said, stupid kid, I warned him, you know, he deserves what he gets. No, Abraham goes and rescues his nephew. So here's my point. There was a parting of ways, but there was a reconciliation. The reality is, Lot was not nearly as godly as Abraham was, and Lot was kind of a spiritual drain. There are people like that we meet. When you get around them, they pull you down spiritually. They might even profess to be a Christian, but they do pull you down. And you might say, you know, I don't want to hang around that person anymore. They're so critical. They're so negative. They're always down. They're always gossiping. They always have something bad to say about someone else. After I've been with them, I feel like I need to take a shower afterwards. I'm not going to hang around that person anymore. But then maybe one day that person is in trouble and you reach back out to them and you lift them up again. So we have to make these decisions in life as well. So try to resolve as best as possible. So let's wrap this message up and apply it to each of us personally. Before you can effectively forgive others, you yourself need to be forgiven. Do you remember the first words of Jesus as he hung on the cross? They were, Father, forgive them, for they know not what they do. Forgiven people should be forgiving people. But let me ask you now, have you been forgiven of your sin? You don't have to clean your life up and come to Christ. You come to Christ, he'll clean your life up. You might say, well, I just need to get my life in order and start following these rules and regulations and get myself a Bible and make, just get a little religion. Listen, you don't need a little religion. You need a lot of Jesus. Just come to Jesus. Come to Jesus. You come to Jesus with your addictions. You come to Jesus with your problems. You come to Jesus with your sins. And you say, Lord, save me. And he'll forgive you and start changing you. The changes will follow the encounter with Christ. And maybe there's somebody here that needs to just come to Jesus. You don't realize that God loves you. Or you haven't realized it up to this point. You haven't realized that you could come into a relationship with him, but you can. If you want your sin forgiven, if you want Christ to come into your life, if you want to know that you will go to heaven when you die, if you're ready to say yes to Jesus wherever you are, pray these words out loud. Lord Jesus, I know that I'm a sinner, but I know that you're the Savior who died on the cross for me. I turn from my sin now. And I choose to follow you from this moment forward. Thank you for hearing my prayer and answering this prayer. In Jesus' name I pray.

0: 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Well, we're so excited to tell you about Pastor Greg's new book called What Every Growing Christian Needs to Know. Pastor Greg, you give some great insight on prayer in the book, among other things. How can we train ourselves to stop treating prayer like just an emergency hotline, and start treating it like a real relationship with communication?
1: Well, thankfully,

0: Maybe you're texting back and forth all day long. Maybe you're on the phone a little bit, but you're in constant communication with that person that you have a relationship with. The same is true of God. But we do this through prayer. And I want to encourage you to learn how to pray more effectively. There are obstacles to prayer. There are problems that will cause our prayers to not be answered in the affirmative. There are secrets to getting your prayers answered and a whole lot more. And I talk about all of this in my new book, What Every Growing Christian Needs to Know. I also talk about the importance of Bible study, how to get the most out of it. I talk also about the importance of being involved in a church. And I also deal with the importance of telling others about Jesus Christ. So let us send you a copy of this book that will help you learn how to pray more effectively. That's simply titled, What Every Growing Christian Needs to Know.
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2: Continuing on in our theme of missions and strategies for missions, what do New Testament missionaries look like and how missions looks different for everyone? I want to talk a little bit about how to impart a passion for missions. How do I cultivate that desire within myself or within my church or within my friends to go and do missions? Well, the first thing I would say is, listen, you cannot impart something that you do not carry yourself, if that makes sense. You can't impart a passion for something that you don't have yourself. And the second thing is, you can't really delegate something that you aren't willing to do. I mean, you can, if you're in a position of authority, if you're a pastor or something, you can delegate things to other people, sure, but it doesn't carry much authority if you're not willing to do it yourself. So I know pastors and I know all kinds of church leaders. They know the scriptures. They're capable of doing a study on missions and talking about the importance of it. But if you're not missional yourself, if you don't carry that burden yourself, it doesn't pass on to others. Greg Laurie had a very significant word to me once. He said, you know, Billy, the gift of the evangelist is not just someone who can teach on evangelism, because any pastor can do that. We all know the verses. It's not even someone who can just do evangelism, but it's someone who can teach others and have them respond. Someone who can literally mobilize people to do evangelism. That's the real gift. It's not just about teaching it. It's not just about doing it yourself, but actually being able to impart that to others in a way they respond and go and do it. And I had to nod and agree with that, because there are some people who, yeah, they teach on evangelism, but it's flat because they don't carry a burden, right? And there's people who are doing evangelism. Maybe they're not a great teacher, but then there are some people who, as they do share about missions or evangelism, it does have a way of mobilizing and inspiring others to go out and do it. And here's the thing. If you don't have a genuine burden for the lost, that won't land with other people's ears as you try to tell them that they should, right? You lack conviction, you lack authority, and it may even appear hypocritical if you try to tell someone else to go and do something you're not willing to do. In Hebrews 13:7, it tells us this: remember your leaders who taught you the word of God. Think of all the good that has come from their lives and follow the example of their faith. So remember those leaders who spoke the word of God to you. Consider the outcome of their way of life and now imitate their faith. That's the kind of leader that I want to be, especially in this area of missions or evangelism. Someone who, as I speak about it, someone can see the reality of it in my life. In 1 Corinthians 11:1, Paul says, imitate me just as I also imitate Christ. Could we be enough of a follower of Christ and be so Christ-like that we could say the same thing? Imitate me just as I also imitate Christ. What we want to do is develop and cultivate a passion for souls within our own heart. And if you don't have that, listen, it's very easy to get it. All you have to do is pray and ask the Lord, God, would you please fill me with a burden for the lost? Would you give me a compassion for them, a desire to see them come to Christ? You think God's not going to respond to that kind of a prayer? Of course he will, because the Bible's very clear. If we ask anything according to his will, he hears us. And if we know that he hears us, we know that we

0: have what we have requested from him. And so as you pray within the will of God, you can be certain that God is going to answer that kind of a prayer. Here's another thing you could do. You could highlight a local or international outreach or mission that you know of. Just spend time thinking about that. Talk to other people about it. You begin to care about it. Pray for those people. You begin to get a heart for it. You could adopt a missionary, someone very specific that you might know, that you can pray for that person, receive their monthly or quarterly updates, maybe send them some money here and there. You could go on a short-term mission trip yourself. Even if it's just a weekend trip, something short that you can do in your region or maybe around the world somewhere nearby, that you could go and do a short mission trip. See, something as easy as possible for you to get started and get your feet wet in this area of missions really will begin to cultivate and impart to yourself and even the people around you, you can impart a passion for evangelism and missions and start actually being involved and engaged in this great business of fulfilling the Great Commission in your life and in the life of others.
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4: It's so amazing how God, he brings glory out of some of our mistakes if people just stick with us. I mean, how many times in our family have we messed up? And if our family stick with us, man, it's a glory road after that. Just really an eye-opener how God just changes amazing things to the glory of God. People that stick with you, you know, when you're doing the right thing and you have a love for the Lord, ultimately and eventually God, through his providence, he brings glory to whatever situation you're in.

Aloha kako e komo mai. Welcome to As We Gather, the Bible teaching ministry of Calvary Chapel Honolulu with Pastor Bill Stonebreaker. Today, Pastor Bill continues in Samuel, looking at 1 Samuel chapter 28 and 29.

0: verse 16. And Samuel said, "Why then do you ask me, since the Lord has departed from you and has become your adversary, and the Lord has done according as he spoke through me? For the Lord has torn the kingdom out of your hand and given it to your neighbor, to David. As you did not obey the Lord and did not execute his fierce wrath on Amalek, so the Lord has done this thing to you this day. Moreover, the Lord will also give over Israel along with you into the hands of the Philistines. Therefore, tomorrow, you and your sons will be with me. Indeed, the Lord will give over the army of Israel into the hands of the Philistine." Saul, you're going to die along with your sons, is what this spirit or this one from the grave is saying. But Saul already knew this. He just didn't want to, take it to heart. He was in denial. God already said this to him. He didn't need to go to this witch and do this. He knew all about this. In fact, in chapter 15, verse 17 and 18, remember when he's in his disobedience, you know, the Lord speaks to him and through Samuel. Samuel said, "Is it not true, though you were little in your own eyes, you were made the head of the tribes of Israel, and the Lord anointed you king over Israel, and the Lord sent you on a mission and said, 'Go and utterly destroy the sinners of the Amalekites and fight against them,' and that they are exterminated?" And yet he didn't do that. He didn't go out and do that. And so then in verse 27 and 28, and Samuel turned to go, and Saul seized the edge of his robe and tore it. So Samuel said to him, "The Lord has torn the kingdom of Israel from you today and has given it to your neighbor who is better than you." So in that whole dialogue, you disobeyed. And Samuel says, "Oh no, don't leave me." And he tore his garment and used that as a metaphor. God's tearing the kingdom from you. And then just in chapter 24, where David spares Saul's life when Saul's coming after him, and then finally Saul realizes, oh, it's David, and he says in verse 20 of chapter 24, again 1 Samuel, "And now behold, I know that you shall surely be king, and that the kingdom of Israel shall be established in your hands." So he knew it. He already knew it. It's just being in denial. We can know things, and it's like we don't want to believe it. We don't want to accept it. We just press it. We just go. And we dig that pit deeper and deeper. And that's what Saul has done. What do they say? Insanity is to do the same thing over and over again, expecting a different result. Well, that's Saul. That's what he's doing. The Bible says your sin shall find you out. First, he was disobedient in destroying Agag and the Amalekites. That found him out. The Amalekites were a type of the flesh. And ultimately, and you see it. You see it when he goes out to battle and that spirit already said you're going to die in battle. He dies by an Amalekite. His death is by an Amalekite. The Amalekite is a type of the flesh. He doesn't destroy the Amalekite, and the Amalekite eventually destroys him. It's really a symbol. If we don't put the deeds of the flesh to death, you know, that besetting sin that's going to destroy our life, destroy our family, destroy our ministry, separate us from God. And so it's really a incredible thing to see Saul and what he's doing, and how I might say, wow, if I go down that same route and I disobey the Lord, you know, the same thing can happen to me. But you see in 2 Samuel chapter 1, you see that he dies by the hand of an Amalekite. You see, and now he knows the future, because he said, you're going to die. I don't necessarily want to know the future. I don't really want to know when I'm going to die. I mean, it's bad, especially if you're in sin and you're in repentance. Do you know that they have what they call a death clock? lifespan clock. Look at it online. I don't think it's a joke. The way it's presented, I think it's real. And what it says, it's a countdown to the end of your life. Quote, our advanced life expectancy calendar will accurately predict your death date. The death clock or lifespan clock gives you the approximate year of your demise. Figure out how many more precious seconds you have left to live. You really want to know that? I don't. Lord, take me by surprise. I'm not afraid of death. I'm afraid of the process. I don't know how that's going to work out, but, you know I'm going to be with the Lord. But here, he goes to, you know, the sorcerer, and he finds out you're going to die. So he does everything so that he doesn't die. It's interesting, but he still dies. Then verse 20, then Saul immediately fell full length upon the ground and was very afraid because of the words of Samuel. Also, there was no strength in him, for he had eaten no food all day and all night. Now, it's not kindness that he gets, nor this threat. It doesn't move him. Fear doesn't move him to repentance. He's at the point of no return. You know, a person can go so far, like you might say Saul did, or maybe the king of Egypt did, when he went so far and finally God just confirmed, you know, he was sealed in his unbelief. But the Bible talks about, in fact, in John chapter 12, verse 37 and 39, where he's talking about those who would not believe. It says they would not believe in verse 37, and then we don't know how much time elapsed, but then it says they could not believe. You see, there is that point of no return where a person hardens their heart so much that God just ratifies that and they can't believe. It's just hardened beyond the ability to turn from that point to the Lord. Verse 21 goes on and says, and the woman came to Saul and saw that he was terrified and said to him, behold, your maidservant has obeyed you, and I have taken my life in my hand and have listened to your words, which you spoke to me. So now also, please listen to the voice of your maidservant and let me set a piece of bread before you that you may eat and have strength when you go on your way. But he refused and said, I will not eat. However, his servants together with the woman urged him and he listened to them. So he arose from the ground and sat on the bed. Verse 24, and the woman had a fattened calf in the house. And she quickly slaughtered it, and she took flour and kneaded it and baked unleavened bread from it. And she brought it before Saul and his servants, and they ate. Then they arose and went away that night. Interesting. She's a benevolent witch. I like that. I like that fact. She's an outcast because she's a witch. You know, she's just doing in those magical arts. And that's really, Halloween is a high unholy day. I've got a track. We'll get the track out. You can read it and see what it is. But you see, a benevolent witch, you see, sometimes there's more compassion, grace, and understanding from sinners than there are from saints. I've had those that declare themselves saints, and I think they are, but they're so hard to get along with. And it's just amazing. There's so much good in the worst of us, and so much bad in the best of us. It behooves the rest of us not to judge the least of us. You see, yeah, she's bad, but she does some good things. Remember back in the Jesus movement, the Jesus days, Chuck Girard? He wrote the song, Don't Shoot the Wounded. Don't shoot the wounded. They need us more than ever. They need our love no matter what it is they've done. Sometimes we just condemn them and don't take the time to hear their story. Don't shoot the wounded. Someday you may be one. I thought, that's a good song. You see, David, like Jesus, amplifies this. Not only did he not shoot, but he protected. He protected Saul's reputation. That's a very interesting thing, that he protected Saul's reputation. He left the rest to God. At the low point in David's life, he refused to touch God's anointed, refused to kill Saul, even say any evil thing about him. And then he said, you know, I'm not gonna retaliate against him, because maybe God is gonna strike him down in battle. When he said that in chapter 26:10, and that's exactly what happened. It's what happened. He did strike him down in battle. But then when you find in 2 Samuel 1, the song of the bow, David's song of the bow, he praised all the good in Saul. And he left the bad to God. Amazing. He left the bad to God and he praised the good. And here's a guy that wanted to kill him. He wanted to take him out. The scripture said God did not send his son into the world to condemn the world, but in order that the world might be saved through him. Neither should we condemn, but bring the good news of salvation and forgiveness of sin. Let me go quickly through verse 29 and mostly just read it, because it just is really kind of self-evident here. But David's in a dilemma at this point. You going to go out to battle with Achish against Israel? Or are you going to say, hey, I can't go out. You know, I'm really not for you. I just came here to escape from Saul. That doesn't happen. Notice this, verse 29, God's providence saved him. You might say that could be a good title for this chapter, God's providence to the rescue. It says, now the Philistines gathered together all their armies at Aphek, while the Israelites were camped by the spring, which is in Jezreel, and the lords of the Philistines were proceeding on by hundreds and by thousands, and David and his men were proceeding on in the rear with Achish. Then the commanders of the Philistines said, what are these Hebrews doing here? And Achish said to the commanders of Israel, is this not David, the servant of Saul, the king of Israel, who has been with me these days, or rather these years? We don't know if he was exaggerating there. And I have found no fault in him from the day he deserted to me to this day. But the commanders of the Philistines were angry with him. And the commanders of the Philistines said to him, make the man go back, that he may return to his place where you have assigned him, and do not let him go down to battle with us, lest in battle he become an adversary to us. For with what could this man make himself acceptable to his Lord? Would it not be with the heads of these men? In other words, he's a double agent. He's going to go to battle, and then he's going to turn on us when he sees his, you know, Israel in the men. Is this not David, whom they sang and danced, saying, Saul has slain his thousands, David his 10,000s? Then Achish called David and said to him, as the Lord lives, you have been upright, and you're going out, and you're coming in with me, and the army are pleasing in my sight, for I have not found evil in you from the day you're coming to me to this day. Nevertheless, you are not pleasing in the sight of the Lord's. Now therefore return and go in peace, that you may not displease the lords of the Philistines. So David has a way out. I don't know why David says what he's saying in this next verse, the next verses. Now remember, David is at a low point. I don't know why I say and I do things when I get in a tough situation. There are times when I go, why did I say that? I want to take that back, but it already went out and you can't take it back. Notice what David says. And David said to Achish, but what have I done? And what have you found in your servant from the day when I came before you to this day, that I may not go fight against the enemies of my Lord, the king? David, why are you saying that? You have an out. What if Achish said, wait a minute, David, let me convince my commander so that you can go into battle with us. I mean, I don't know why David says this, because he wasn't honest. He wasn't on board with Achish. But you see, we can say some foolish things when we get under pressure, when we're walking in the flesh, when faith is not leading us and guiding us. But Achish answered and said to David, I know that you are pleasing in my sight, like an angel of God. Nevertheless, the commanders of the Philistines have said, he must not go up with us to the battle. Now then, arise early in the morning with the servants of your Lord who have come with you. And as soon as you have arisen early in the morning and have light, depart. So David arose early, he and his men, to depart in the morning to return to the land of the Philistines. And the Philistines went up to Jezreel. Well, it's not over yet for David. You'll find in the next chapter, now his men turn against him. They have had it. They're following. But it's so amazing how God, he brings glory out of some of our mistakes if people just stick with us. I mean, how many times in our family have we messed up? And if our family stick with us, man, it's a glory road after that. I mean, me and Danita, I talk about that often. Me and Danita were almost divorced. I mean, that close to being divorced. We were going to a counselor and it looked like curtains. You know, there was no hope. You know, you go to a counselor, a secular counselor. I think he was not even a psychologist. I think he was a psychiatrist. But, you know, we're going back and forth and he wasn't doing any good. But then I got saved. I mean, I really got saved down in Waikiki. When we went to him the next time, I told him, you know you've done your best and thank you for doing your best, but you know what? I accepted Jesus in my heart and I know exactly what I'm to do. And so thanks, but don't need you anymore. But Danita, she wasn't saved. She wanted to go back and still find out what was wrong with me. You know, why the marriage wasn't working. And usually that's what you do when you're not Christians. You want to change the other person, what they're doing wrong. When you come to the Lord, you realize what you've done wrong. And it just really an eye-opener how God just really changed that whole situation. And God, from that point on, he just changes amazing things to the glory of God. And people that stick with you, you know, when you're doing the right thing and you have a love for the Lord, you know, ultimately and eventually God, through his providence, he brings glory to whatever situation you're in. Let's stand and let's pray. Father, we thank you so much for your word. Lord, I pray for all of us. We are your precious people. Lord, it's just amazing when, especially when we go and we hear David, the song of the bow. He doesn't say anything negative about Saul. He's left all that to you, all the junk to you. Lord, and that's in your hands. Lord, we don't even know what you would say about Saul. But David said good things about all the good that he did do. And I know in heaven, what's written in your book is only good. It's only good about us as we've confessed our sins, as we have believed and trusted in you, Lord Jesus, your death on the cross, your burial. 3 days later, you came alive, resurrected body, walked on earth for 40 days, 40 nights, appearing to the disciples, over 500 at one time. Just a fact of the resurrection. Then you ascended to heaven. And you brought all those who believe in God, believe in you, Old Testament, New Testament saints, to heaven. And what a blessing for that. The sad part is that there is a place of torment. Can't miss that. We'd like to miss that. We'd like not to talk about that, but that is the reality. That rich man, Lord, it was so mean, so cruel, so into himself, just self was all it was. Didn't acknowledge you. still there are those without faith in that place of torment, waiting for the great white throne judgment. But Lord, for those that have trusted you and believe in you, to be absent from the body is to be present with the Lord. And Lord, in your book of remembrances, you write nothing negative, only positive, nothing negative. And we know that because in the hall of faith, in Hebrews chapter 11, all of the Old Testament saints, men and women, even though they failed in certain areas, there's nothing negative written there. It's all the positive things of faith. And so we thank you that you see us, Lord, through the eyes of Jesus Christ, through the eyes of his sacrifice, cleansing all of our sin.
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0: 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And on today's edition of The Word for Today, Pastor Chuck continues his message, The Chorus of Angels, as we pick up in Revelation chapter 5, verse 10. 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
1: Inasmuch as the tribulation does not begin until chapter 6, and the church is there in heaven declaring the worthiness of the Lamb to take the scroll and loose the seals, the tribulation does not begin until the seals are loosed. It precludes the church being on the earth during the great tribulation period. Surely the Lord's not going to send us back down to go through the tribulation and then rapture us again. You have made us unto our God a kingdom of priests, and we shall reign on the earth. Jesus, again, to the overcomers, promised that they would be able to reign with him in his kingdom. And that ruling with him with a rod of iron. That one is to Thyatira. And I beheld and I heard the voice of many angels round about the throne and the living creatures and the elders. And the number of them was 10,000 times 10,000 and thousands of thousands. Now what is 10,000 times 10,000? 100 million. Thousands and thousands would be millions more. How many are redeemed? How many will be there in heaven? My, I don't know. A good-sized crowd, though. All one in Christ. All declaring the glory of our Lord. They're saying with a loud voice, "Worthy is the Lamb that was slain to receive power and riches and wisdom and strength and honor and glory and blessing." So that chorus now of angels joining in with the church. You see, they can't sing the verse. They only can sing the chorus. They don't know what it is to be redeemed by the blood of Jesus Christ. But when we come to the chorus and we begin to declare his worthiness to receive power and riches and wisdom and strength and honor and glory and blessing, they can join that chorus, and they do. And every creature which is in heaven and on the earth and under the earth and such as are in the sea and all that are in them heard I saying, "Blessing and honor and glory and power be unto him that sits upon the throne and unto the Lamb forever and ever." And the four cherubim said, "Amen." And the 24 elders fell down and worshiped him that lives forever and ever. So, this scene in redemption in the heavenly places. Now, in chapter 6, he begins to open the scroll. And I saw when the Lamb opened one of the seals, I heard, as it were, the noise of thunder. And one of the four living creatures said, "Come and see." And I saw, and behold, there was a white horse. And he that sat upon him had a bow, and a crown was given unto him. And he went forth conquering and to conquer. And so the first thing that takes place upon the earth, once the church has been taken out, the moment this first seal is broken, the Antichrist comes forth on a white horse. He's the false Messiah, the false Christ. And he begins to conquer over the earth, bringing the earth under the sphere of his power and control, because we are told, and again to prove that Satan is still in control of the world, we are told in Revelation 13 that Satan will give to him his throne and his authority. So he's going to turn the earth over to the Antichrist. But we see his emergence here, the first thing after the church is gone. Now, according to Paul in 2 Thessalonians chapter 2, talking about the Antichrist, he cannot come forth until the church is out of the way. For that which hinders shall hinder until it is taken out of the way, and then shall the son of perdition be revealed. So he can't be revealed until the hindering force is removed, which is the Spirit of God within the church of Jesus Christ. Jesus said, you are the salt of the earth. What is salt? And it was a preserving influence. It was a preservative. Jesus is saying, the church is preserving the world. They used the salt on the meat in those days to kill the surface bacteria because they didn't have refrigeration. And so the meat was salted to keep it from rotting, from putrefying. So when Jesus said to his disciples, you are the salt of the earth, they understood that we are a influence to keep the world from getting rotten. But he said, if the salt has lost its savor, then it's really good for nothing. It'll be cast out and trodden under the foot of man. And if you'll look at those nations that have fallen to communism, in every one of them, the church had died. As far as its influence was concerned, it was dead. The salt had lost its savor. The church is the only preserving influence in the world today. If it weren't for the church, even the United States would be down the tubes already. Now they hate us because we are restraining them from all of the evil that they would love to be doing. We do form and should form a restraining force in the world. If a person says, oh, I'm sorry, I didn't know you were here, rejoice. You have a purifying influence where you work. If they make fun of you, say, oh, well, we can't do it because look who's here, you know, Holy Joe. Rejoice. That's what God wants you to be, a purifying influence. Keep them from telling those filthy stories. Keep them from bragging over their filthy acts. Make them embarrassed for the evil things that they do. You are the salt of the earth. You're to be a preserving influence. If we cease to be that preserving influence, we'll cease to be. If the salt loses its savor, it's really good for nothing. The Lord is saying, hey, you're only good for one thing, and that's preserving the world. And the moment the church is removed, that preserving influence is gone, and whoosh, right on the scene comes the Antichrist. That which hinders shall hinder until it is taken out of the way, and then shall the man of sin be revealed, the son of perdition, who's going forth with all deceit and lying and so forth. So, right in order, the church is there in heaven, having been caught out, the first seal is open, which is really one of the first orders of business in heaven, and the Antichrist comes forth, conquering and to conquer, bringing the world under his control. Now, for the first 3.5 years, he's going to be hailed as a savior. The world is going to say, oh, you see, we told you all the time, the problem was those rotten Christians. They kept us from all the prosperity and everything else. Of course, all of the wealth of the Christians will be left here, be divided up by the world. Everybody, you know, be having great days as they come in to plunder the goods of the Christians. And the Antichrist will offer his new economic programs and his new peace proposals, and they'll say, yes, you see, the church was responsible for all of the wars. Now that we've got those warmongers out of here, we can have peace on the earth, you know. And he's going to come in with peace and prosperity and, you know, the big program, and everybody's going to say, wow, this guy's it. This guy has saved the world. The world was ready to go down the tubes. This man has saved the world, and he will be hailed as the Messiah or the Savior. He goes forth conquering and to conquer. But after 3.5 years, things change. And when he had opened the second seal, I heard the second living creature say, come and see. And there went out another horse that was red. And power was given to him that sat thereon to take peace from the earth, that they should kill one another. And there was given unto him a great sword. And so when the third seal was broken, I heard the third living creature say, "Come and see." And I beheld, and lo, there was a black horse, and he that sat on him had a pair of balances in his hand. And I heard a voice in the midst of the four cherubim say, "A measure of wheat for a penny, and three measures of barley for a penny, and see that you hurt not the oil and the wine." So the third horse unleashes the famine which follows the war. Of course, if such a horrible thing should take place, and I think that it possibly will, a nuclear holocaust, I do not believe the church will be here when it happens, but I believe that such a thing is probably in the books for the future. One of the byproducts would, of course, be the tremendous Strontium 90 fallout, which would destroy the crops as far as they're being edible. And thus a tremendous, what is happening in Ethiopia will be happening around the world. A measure of wheat is about a quart of wheat, and a penny is a day's wage. Hey, if you want to be the richest man in the tribulation, just go buy a bunch of wheat and store it. When this takes place, just bring it out of the storage and you can be the richest one in the tribulation. You may even end up the richest man in hell. If that's any consolation. When he had opened the fourth seal, I heard the voice of the fourth living creature say, "Come and see." And I looked, and behold, there was a pale horse, and his name that sat upon him was Death, and hell followed with him. And power was given unto them over a fourth part of the earth to kill with the sword, with hunger, and with death, and with the beast of the earth. And so in these plagues, one-fourth of the earth's population will be wiped out. Now let us assume that when the church is taken out, that it leaves maybe 4 billion people upon the earth. Which means in the first four of these horsemen, or actually the second through the fourth, one-fourth or 1 billion people will die. That's awfully hard to conceive. When he had opened the fifth seal, I saw under the altar the souls of them that were slain for the word of God and for the testimony which they held. And they cried with a loud voice, saying, "How long, O Lord, holy and true, do you not judge and avenge our blood on them that dwell on the earth?" And white robes were given unto every one of them, and it was told them that they should rest yet for a little season, until their fellow servants also and their brothers that should be killed as they were should be fulfilled. So here's a group, not the church, who have been martyred during this period of the reign of the Antichrist. Now, when the Antichrist comes forth to reign upon the earth, he will make war against the saints and prevail against them, the scripture tells us. They could not be the church because the gates of hell can't prevail against the church. But when the church is raptured, I believe the earth is going to experience one of the greatest revivals in its history. Think of all your friends that you've witnessed to. And they've been laughing, saying, "Oh, you know, he thinks he's going to get caught up one of these days and you're going to disappear." You know, and they've been making fun of you. But when it actually takes place, these things you've been sharing with them, hey, it's going to be a sobering day for them, and they're going to realize what a fool I have been. And when the Antichrist begins to establish his reign, his authority, his power, hopefully they'll have enough sense to resist him, which will mean their death, because he has the power to put to death those that do resist, those that refuse to take the mark or worship his image. But through their martyrdom, at least they will be gaining their salvation. And here is a great number, souls that are under the altar. And they're crying, Lord, how long before we can come on in? Before we can take our part in the heavenly scene? And they are given white robes and said, just wait a little while until the rest of them are slain as you were slain, until the full number of martyrs during this tribulation period has been complete, and then they will be brought into the heavenly scene, which we do see them in the latter portion of chapter 7, which we will study next. And I beheld when he had opened the sixth seal, and there was a great earthquake, and the sun became black as sackcloth of hair, and the moon became as blood. And the stars of heaven fell into the earth, even as a fig tree casts her untimely figs when she is shaken with a mighty wind. And the heaven departed as a scroll when it is rolled together, and every mountain and island were moved out of their places. We read this and we are reminded really of the parallel things that will be taking place in the sixth vial that is poured out upon the earth. And it could be that these are parallel judgments that are coming, that they will come in parallel with each other. The great earthquake, the islands being moved out of their places, tremendous cataclysmic upheavals, as the earth probably will go through again a polar axis shift, which will have as a result each of the things that are described here, with the exception, of course, of the meteorite shower, and yet that could be what perpetrated the polar axis shift. They think that the polar axis shift could have possibly been caused by a meteor striking the earth and putting it out of tilt. You know, the force of the meteorite hitting the earth at the right trajectory and all could twist the earth around, so that suddenly a shift of maybe 1,600 miles would put the subtropical climate under the massive polar air, which the air would have stayed stabilized, but the earth being hit by a meteorite, and they think that even the one that hit in Arizona, that meteorite crater out of Winslow, would be sufficient. If the meteor hit at the right trajectory to pop the earth into a tilt, which it is at 23.5 degrees, and would create a constant wobble of the earth from then on, which this wobble effect is there, and that accounts for the mammoths that were encased in solid ice up in Siberia with tropical vegetation in their digestive tracts. But the meat was still edible. Some of the men that are on the expedition that found these mammoths roasted some of the meat and ate it. Gave it to the dogs and they ate it. So these mammoths were frozen instantly as a quick freeze. And this could happen by the earth being jarred by a meteorite, thrown to this 23 and a third degree tilt as it was pushed, it twisted, and of course that could have perpetrated Noah's flood also. The tremendous shift of water, oceans, and so forth, with the earth moving, and the water's masses come ripping up everything, and of course the weight of the water coming upon the thinner crust of the earth, the plates, causing it to collapse, and the water pushing in and then forcing the mountain ranges up and things of this nature. And this polar axis shift could explain it, which would be perpetrated by a meteorite. Now, here we find the meteorite shower, the stars falling from heaven like a fig tree dumps its untimely figs in a strong wind. Here you find a tremendous earthquake. Here you find mountains and islands disappearing. Tremendous cataclysmic upheaval. and the kings of the earth, and the great men, the rich men, the chief captains, the mighty men, every bondman, every free man, hid themselves in the dens and in the rocks of the mountains. And they said to the mountains and rocks, fall on us and hide us from the face of him that sits on the throne and from the wrath of the Lamb. For the great day of his wrath is come, and who shall be able to stand? Notice, this is called the great day of his wrath, the wrath of the Lamb. It is comforting to note in 1 Thessalonians chapter 5, verse 9, that God has not appointed us unto wrath. Paul also declares that in Romans, the 5th chapter, 9th verse, we have not been appointed unto wrath. The day of his wrath has come, which means we cannot be here because we haven't been appointed unto wrath. But the earth is going to experience this great cataclysmic judgment as the day of God's wrath does come upon the earth. And so, we see these awesome scenes. Jesus said when he was talking to these very same things, in Luke 21, he was talking to these very same things. The heavens being shaken, the meteorite showers, and the cataclysmic things that would transpire along with them. Jesus said, pray always that you'll be accounted worthy to escape all of these things and to be standing before the Son of Man. Expect to see me standing before the Son of Man. I expect to be with that crowd in the 5th chapter, singing, worthy is the Lamb to take the scroll and loose the seals, for he was slain and he's redeemed us by his blood. By the grace of God, that's where we shall be. God has not appointed us unto wrath, but to obtain salvation through Jesus Christ.
2: 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Travel alongside Moses as he receives the Ten Commandments on Mount Sinai. 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Children love stories, and this is your chance to plant God's word deep

0: In the things of the Lord day by day. 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
1: You've heard people say that there are three avenues of temptation: the world, the flesh, and the devil, right? Well, somebody made that up. No, you see, the flesh and the world are two things. The devil's behind them both.

0: 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Let's get back into Galatians chapter 1 now, verses 1 through 5, and here's David Hawking with day 3 of "To Whom Be Glory Forever."
1: Galatians 1, 1 to 5. Paul, an apostle, not of men, neither by man, but by Jesus Christ, and God the Father who raised him from the dead, and all the brethren which are with me, unto the churches of Galatia, grace be to you and peace from God the Father and from our Lord Jesus Christ, who gave himself for our sins, that he might deliver us from this present evil world, according to the will of God and our Father, to whom be glory forever and ever. In one little short verse, the Apostle Paul presents the powerful assurance of the true gospel of Jesus Christ. The Apostle Paul gave us four major doctrines and issues of the true gospel of Jesus Christ. Now, this is going to govern what he says later in Galatians, so let's write them down. Number one is the voluntary sacrifice of our Lord Yeshua. It says he gave himself. Now, he had the power to do that, evidently. Who gave himself. He was not dragged to it. He was not overpowered by Roman soldiers. No. He showed him in the olive trees on Mount Olives. He showed him what his power was like. He just looked at him, and a whole contingency of 600 temple police all fell over backwards. In John 10, 17 and 18, "Therefore doth my Father love me, because I laid down my life that I might take it again. No man taketh it from me, but I lay it down of myself. I have power to lay it down, and I have power to take it again. This commandment have I received from Pontius Pilate." No, "This commandment have I received of my Father." In Ephesians 5:2, it says, "Walk in love as Christ also hath loved us," and here it comes, "and hath given himself for us, an offering and a sacrifice to God for a sweet-smelling savor." The number one issue of the true gospel is the voluntary sacrifice of our Lord Yeshua. He gave himself, and he had the power to do it, and God the Father gave him the commandment to do it. Number two, what is the true gospel? It's his substitution for us. For what? For our sins. Will you turn, please, to Matthew chapter 20 and put your finger there. Matthew 20, and look at verse 28. Matthew 20:28. Now hold that. Keep your finger there. It says, even as the Son of Man came not to be ministered or served, but to minister, to serve, and to give his life a ransom for what? For many. By the way, in the Greek text, the definite article, the, is in front of the word many. Maybe you want to write that in there, because that's in the Bible. The many. He's talking about the many who believe on him. Now, keep your finger there and go over to 1 Timothy. 1 Timothy chapter 2. In 1 Timothy 2, I exhort therefore that first of all, supplications, prayers, intercessions, and giving of thanks be made for all men, for kings, and for all that are in authority, that we may lead a quiet and peaceable life in all godliness and honesty. For this is a good and acceptable or well-pleasing in the sight of God our Savior, who will have all men to be saved and to come unto the knowledge of the truth. For there is one God and one mediator between God and men, the man Christ Jesus, who gave what? Himself a ransom for who? For all, to be testified in due time. Turn, please, to 2 Peter chapter 3 and look at verse 8 and 9. 2 Peter chapter 3, verse 8 and 9. But, beloved, be not ignorant of this one thing, that one day is with the Lord as 1,000 years, and 1,000 years as one day. The Lord is not slack concerning his promise, meaning there's no reason why he's delaying. He has a reason, as some men count slackness. But he's long-suffering to who? Who is it? Usward. Keep reading. Not willing that any should perish, but that all should come to repentance. Now, if it is true that those verses mean that the Lord wants everybody on the planet to be saved, then he doesn't have the power to accomplish his own will, does he? Because there will be people lost and in hell. This is a tough problem. So I'm going to help you with it, Lord willing, or the other possibility, confuse you terribly. So let's look at 2 Peter 3, verse 8. But, what's the next word? Beloved. Is he talking to believers or non-believers? Believers. Unbelievers are never called beloved in the Bible. Wow. One day is with the Lord, 1,000 years is one day. And in verse 9, he's long-suffering to usward, believers, beloved, not willing that any, meaning any believers, should perish. It's a statement of the security of the believer. But that all, meaning all those that he has touched, shall come to repentance. Every true believer is going to be saved. People say, well, you're a Calvinist. No, I'm not. I'm a Bible man. And that's what the Bible says. Now, in Matthew 20:28, he gave himself a ransom for the many. But in 1 Timothy 2:6, he gave himself a ransom for all. So which is it? Is his death on the cross a ransom for everybody? Look, you already disagree with one another. Folks, the security of the believer is in 2 Peter 3, and the chapter ends with us telling that heaven is our home and warning us about not being deceived in the end time, but instead grow in grace and in the knowledge of our Lord and Savior Jesus Christ. This is a message to believers. Now, the many in Matthew 20:28 are the many who believe in him. They are believers. The preposition translated in English for is the Greek anti. Now, you know the word antichrist, and you think of it with its English meaning as against Christ, which he indeed is. But the anti in Greek is a word of substitution. It's referring to in the stead of. So he substitutes his life as a ransom for the many who are going to believe in him. But in 1 Timothy 2:6, he's a ransom for all. And he changes the preposition. The preposition is huper, which is very common in Greek, and it means in the behalf of. It's a word of sufficiency. So let me give you what I think is God's answer. God's answer is that the death of his son is sufficient for the entire world if they would all believe in him. But it is only substitutionary for those who do believe in him. Is you following this now? Well, that's only two things of the true gospel of Jesus Christ. Let's go to number three, his salvation. There is no word out of Jewish literature as important as the word deliver. It is used all the way through the Bible, including the minor prophets, to indicate salvation coming to Israel. Out of Zion will come the deliverer who will take away all our sin. So here we read that he might deliver us from not just sin, but this present evil world. Stop right there. Is this world evil? Are you and I living in the present evil world? Do we need to be delivered from the present evil world? Of course. Did the Lord's death on the cross deliver us from even the world that Satan, the god of this world, is controlling? For greater is he that is in you than he that is in the world. Amen? So salvation from the Lord is deliverance from the present evil world. Now, you've heard people say that there are three avenues of temptation: the world, the flesh, and the devil, right? Well, somebody made that up. No, you see, the flesh and the world are two things. The devil's behind them both. Now, the flesh is referring to our old sin nature. Suppose you walk out of here and a guy pushes and shoves you. So, get out of my way. And your first thought is, oh, my brother, may the sweetness of the Lord fill your heart today. Yeah, right. Have we been delivered from the present evil world? And the answer is no, not yet. Can we be delivered on a day-by-day basis? Yes, we can. But the trouble is, the devil is the god of this world who has blinded the minds of them that believe not, lest the light of the glorious gospel of Christ should shine unto them. So you see, the devil's going to do everything with the world that you and I live in to make us upset, ticked off, and unable to speak the love of our Lord Jesus. How many of you know what I'm talking about? And the rest of you are lying. There hath no temptation taken you, but such as is common to man. But God is faithful, who will not suffer you to be tempted above that you're able, but will with the temptation also make a way to escape that you may be able to bear it. That is being delivered in the present evil world. The flesh is a bigger problem. The flesh is what you are without the control of the Holy Spirit. That's why we are to walk in the Spirit and not in the flesh. And by the way, that will become a major theme in Galatians. Number four, I love this. The fourth issue of the true gospel is the sovereignty of God behind it. He says, according to the will of God himself. and our Father. Did Jesus come to die to fulfill the will of his Father? Yes, he did. Yes, he did. So the sovereignty of God was behind it all, wasn't it? That's the true gospel of Jesus Christ. His voluntary sacrifice, he gave himself. His substitution for our sins. His salvation that he might deliver us from this present evil world. And the sovereignty of God that's behind it, according to the will of God and our Father. But there's one thing that people reading the book of Galatians have forgotten. And it's the specific aim of this book. That's what's in verse 5. You can't deal with the problems of Galatians without knowing what the aim of the book is. The aim of the book. To whom? Now, people fight over that. Does the Bible ever indicate that this could refer to Jesus? Yes, it does. Is that what it refers to here? The answer is no. The to whom is referring to our Father at the end of verse 4. The specific aim of the book of Galatians, according to Paul, is to whom the Father be glory forever and ever. Amen. Right? That's why Paul wrote in 1 Corinthians 10:31, whether we eat or drink or whatever we do, do all to the glory of God the Father. Amen? Some of the old-time evangelists used to emphasize the Father. And today I don't see it much. There was a wonderful book written called The Forgotten Father. It was a powerful book. Oh, listen, you can't glorify Jesus too much. He's our Savior, our Redeemer, our Rock, our Fortress, our Deliverer, of course. But ultimately, God's plan and aim and purpose is rooted in the Father himself. And if you're a born-again believer, you have become his child. You belong to the Lord. Amen? Let's pray. Father, how we thank you for these few moments we've been able to share in these five wonderful verses that begin the book of Galatians. Lord, there's a lot of practical applications here that I need, and I'm sure others do too. Teach me, Lord, to humble myself. We are amazed that Shaul got the name Paul, little one. And Lord, he called himself a servant, a bondslave, that he was under the will of God the Father, and the Father could tell him whatever he wanted, and he would do it. Teach us, Lord. And we are very aware that the true gospel is the death of our Lord Jesus Christ for our sins and to rescue us from this present evil world. And thank you that the Father is behind it all. Lord, I don't know how much or how little we are giving glory to you, but may the one verse we have just read become the aim of our life to glorify you, Father, for one day we will be with you forever. And we thank you in the blessed and precious and wonderful and powerful name that is above every name. Thank you that you gave that to your Son, our Savior. And we come to worship you. Thank you, Lord. In the blessed name of our Lord Yeshua, we pray. Amen.

0: Friend, you're listening to Hope for Today with Bible teacher David Hocking. And today we're finishing David's message, "To whom be glory forever," from Galatians chapter 1, verses 1 through 5. And David's back in just a few moments with some final thoughts to share, so do stay tuned for that. First, though, Matt's here, and together we want to tell you about a couple of excellent resources.
1: Jim, one of our featured resources this month is my dad's sermon outlines and notes for our series in Galatians.
0: Yes, purchase the pack now to get the very most out of the series.
1: And one of the reasons we are so excited about this series is reflected in a comment my dad makes in the sermon notes for the first message.
0: Go ahead and share some of that, man.
1: Okay, it reads, Paul gives us five aspects of the cross of Christ. He shows us that all Christian life, growth, and success is dealt with at the cross. The cross is foundational to our salvation and to our understanding of spiritual growth in the Lord. We need to fully understand the depth to which the cross goes for our sin in redeeming us, not only from the penalty of sin, but from its control and power in our lives. If we do not understand this, we will flounder and fall into many of the errors that he deals with in the letter to the Galatians.
0: And Matt, in that same note document, again, for the first message, the sermon notes for the first message for the Galatians series, your dad shares some history and background on Galatia, and he defines essential terms, explores the calling of Paul to apostleship ministry, and provides perfect cross-references as well as a summary to wrap up the study.
1: Well, and this is typical of the sermon outline and notes for each message in the Galatians series.
0: And the Galatians series sermon notes and outlines pack will make the series really come alive.
1: And come home to your heart.
0: That's the idea, yeah. Get the special pack of David's sermon notes for our upcoming series in Galatians. The price,
1: just $10.
0: Just $10. Yeah.
1: This resource will be a blessing to you, and your purchase helps the ongoing ministry of Hope for Today.
0: Well, we also want to let you know that our current series in Galatians, the complete series, we have that for you on MP3, and the cost is just $25. 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
0: 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It's a great place to learn the Bible and to hear the gospel. Well, next time, David Hawking moves forward in our Galatians series to a warning that couldn't be more relevant. What happens when the truth of the gospel is distorted, altered, or replaced by something that only sounds like the truth? Well, you know, Paul's words, they're direct, uncompromising, and urgent, because when it comes to the gospel of Jesus Christ, there is no substitute. So do join us tomorrow for day one of No Other Gospel, David's message from Galatians chapter 1, verses 6 through 12. Again, that's next time on Hope for Today.

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1: You do not need to clear your bucket list before you leave. 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
1: We're going to be looking at Colossians 2, verses 8 through 10, Complete in Christ. That's the theme, that's the title, Complete in Christ. I heard a powerful testimony of a magician. This man was an atheist. He was given the gospel. His name is Jim Monroe. Jim Monroe received the gospel, and he just couldn't buy it. And this is what he said. Here's his words. He says, "I lived a lie. I lied for a living. It was my job to make you believe something that wasn't true, to confuse your eyes, to confuse your observation, watching me and what I'm doing, and to have tricks that could just bend the mind. Like, well, I don't know how he did that. It looked real." He did that for a living. And so when he heard the gospel, this is his reaction. It's a trick. I can't buy it. I can't buy into it. There's somebody that knows how it's made. And he had enough faith at this point through the Spirit to pray this prayer. This is what he says to God. "God, if the gospel's real, you need to show me behind the curtain. I want to know how it's made." So, shortly after, he's diagnosed with a cancer so severe, the doctors say, "I'm sorry, we have no treatment for you. You're going to die." He has a 4-year-old. He has a 2-year-old, a beautiful wife. He is like floored. He's young. He's got his whole life in front of him. And they say, "I'm sorry, there's nothing we can do for you. We have no thing that we can do for you." Now, here's what's amazing, because he prayed this prayer. And now here's what the doctor says. Here's what's happening inside your body. Your body has been deceived. This cancer has infiltrated your bone marrow. And every single white cell you produce is death to you. It's corrupted. Your body doesn't know it. Your body's making these things and putting them out there, thinking it's solving a problem, and it's creating the problem worse. And so there's nothing we can do. Your body's been deceived, and you're going to die. At some point, the doctor comes back and says, "There is a revolutionary theory that has never been tested. There is a treatment that has never been used on a human being, but we think that you're worth a shot because you have no other option. Are you willing to try this?" And he said, "Yeah, I'm willing. What is it?" We're gonna kill every cell in your bone marrow. Every single cell that produces blood in your body, we're gonna kill it. You have to be hit harder with chemotherapy than any human being has ever been hit with. We have no idea what this is going to do to your body. We don't know if you're going to survive this process, but it's worth a shot because there's a slim chance you will survive. And so they began dumping this poison into his body. And he said it wasn't just painful. He just felt like he was walking dead. It was just brutal, just destroying his body. He could feel it. He could just feel death and the shadow of death hanging over him. But they said, "When we finish that process and you're completely dead to making blood in your body, we're going to find a donor that can donate to you. They have to match you genetically close enough that your body will accept their genetics." And so they took blood and they searched a database of over 6 million people in the database and found one match. A 19-year-old girl who lived on the other side of the country. She matched. They contacted her and she was willing to donate. They said, "We're going to put her bone marrow in your body And that's going to be your new blood source. And so he went through the process. And when it was all said and done, he was a brand new person. He was somebody else. He said when they took his blood, it showed him his blood was female. It was XX chromosome of a 19-year-old girl, because every ounce of his blood making was done and over with. I've been crucified with Christ. It's no longer I who live. He said it was like the Lord just opened his eyes after this process, and he just sat there and he realized my body was deceived. In its deception, it was killing itself. So they had to kill me and give me another person's life to produce life in me. And the life I now live in the body is by the blood of another. He just sat there and realized, God, you let me see behind the curtain. I see now. It's no longer I who live, but Christ lives in me. And the life which I now live in the flesh, I live by faith in the Son of God who loved me and gave himself for me. I was dead spiritually. There was no life in me. I was doomed for hell. And God in his mercy and his grace poured out his spirit and gave me his Son. And that sacrifice paid for my sin. And that transplant took. And my spirit is now full of God. And full of his life. We're complete in spirit. We're also complete in soul. That's mind, will, and emotions. Matthew 11:28. Come to me, all you who labor and are heavy laden, and I will give you rest. Here it is. The exhaustion of trying to satisfy yourself. Jesus says, come to me. You'll be complete in me. The journey will be over. The chase for the satisfying of the flesh will be over. You find rest in me. Take my yoke upon you and learn from me, for I am gentle and lowly in heart. And check it out. And you will find rest for your souls. You're complete in soul in Christ. Christ is everything and all you need. He settles the mind. He calms the storm of the mind. He gives the heart rest. You find peace and life in him. It's no longer chasing the temporal satisfactions of the world, but filled with the presence of Christ. For my yoke is easy and my burden is light. Why? Because he carries it. It's his. Colossians 3:1. If then you were raised with Christ, that's the spiritual life. You were raised with Christ. Seek those things which are above, where Christ is, sitting at the right hand of God. That's where our attention is. You got to keep your eyes on the trail and where you're heading. I'm heading for heaven. It's like when you're going somewhere to a new place, you focus on where you're heading. If you have a layover somewhere, you don't really pay attention to the layover. You know why? Because it's just a terminal. And it's not for good, is it? You're just going to be there a little bit. You focus on where you're heading. And for us, this life is terminal. And we're going to heaven. And so we don't focus on the terminal. We don't focus on the terminal. I don't know how I'm going to die, but I'm freaked out about it. Oh man, when it comes, well, it's going to come. And when it does, God will be there. He'll never leave you nor forsake you. He'll give you peace. He's going to walk you into eternity, to the final destination. And it's not so final, is it? Because, you know, the creator of the universe has lots of surprises, doesn't he? Hey, enjoying heaven? It's time to go back. What? What? Yeah, we're going back. Get on your horse. Let's ride. We'll study that next week. And so we're going to be seeing this, that this is Christ's plan for us. We're with him. We were raised with him. Set your mind on things above, where Christ is, sitting at the right hand of God. Set your mind on the things above, not on the things on the earth. For you died, and your life is hidden with Christ in God. You know, the peace that we find in this world is knowing that this isn't it, and this is not our final destination. You do not need to clear your bucket list before you leave. Because after you have cleared all your bucket list, when you get to heaven, you're going to have a whole new set. And everything you did here will pale in comparison. And you realize what a waste of time it was for me to live for myself and try to do all the things I wanted to do when God's given it all to me anyway. And I'm overflowing with it all in heaven. And I get to do everything I could have ever imagined. I want to fly in a jet. How about faster than a jet? How about you fly the speed of light? How about you even go interdimensional and you pop from heaven to earth and back to heaven again? And how about you just get to do everything you could possibly imagine? You're going to subdue all things. You want to chase down a whale? You can't discipline a whale that's being naughty when it just goes and dives. You're like, oh yeah? Aquaman. That's what whales sound like when they're surprised. Remember Dory? Finding Nemo, Dory was imitating whales. Whoa. I'm surprised. Whoa. Colossians 3:4, when Christ, who is our life, appears, then you also will appear with him in glory. You see that? When Christ, who is our life, appears, you will appear with him in glory. For God has not given us a spirit of fear, but of power and of love and a sound mind. Remember, soul is mind, will, and emotions. And God has not given you a spirit of fear or a mind of fear. He's given you power and love and a sound mind. Why? Because you know who you are. You know who you belong to. You are not an orphan here. This is not temporary. You are permanent in Christ. And you are without end and without the end of days, and you have better days ahead always. Your best days here are going to be dark compared to the glorious days that God has ahead for you. And when you know that, and you know that you know that, even at the tragic loss of a loved one, you have this hope. You are not without hope. You are complete in Christ. And your loved one is closer to Christ than they could ever imagine. They've beheld his face. They've beheld his smile. They've heard, well done, good and faithful servant, enter into the joy of your Lord, and you're just about to get closer too. So suddenly life is just beautiful, and it's without danger, and it's without threat. How can you threaten the eternal? How can you intimidate the God of the universe who dwells inside you? You're complete in soul. You have the peace of mind that you are God's and that he has you in the palm of his hand. You are complete in body. Now, this one's easy for me. Okay, let me rephrase that, because I think this is the hardest one for us, and yet it should be the easiest, because I want you to look at an angle that the Lord has just had me musing upon since I've been teaching on this thought. And that is, Christ was able to match any need that was felt on this planet. When he came to serve, he served in a way that whoever came to him with a need, he was able to meet it. Never once did he ever say, oh, wow, that's bad. I'm sorry, I can't do anything for you. You're just a lost soul. No, he says, it says, whoever came to him, whoever, he ministered. The lame could walk. The blind could see. The hungry were fed and satisfied. So satisfied, they were glutted. They're laying around on the lawn, can't even breathe. Feels like I had Thanksgiving dinner. And they had 12 baskets left over, full for the apostles to eat some leftover food. You're complete. Do you understand that if you have a disease or if you have a disability, if you have a physical ailment or difficulty, it's there because God wants it there. If you can't wrap your mind around that, then you don't understand what God's doing in your life. If there is a physical challenge, if there's an emotional challenge, it's there because God wants it there. And if he didn't want it there, it wouldn't be there. Because you are complete in body. Now, this changes perspective. It totally changes perspective because you are exactly what he wants you to be for the testimony he's creating through you. And you are his servant. He's guaranteed you heaven. He's guaranteed you eternal life. Now, while you're in the womb, I'm going to make you a testimony. And you're going to go through some suffering and some hardship, but I'm going to walk you through it. I'm never going to leave you nor forsake you. I'm going to always be with you. And as you go through this, I'm going to redeem you and save you and save those around you so that they can know the truth and that the truth would set them free. So I'm going to make your life a testimony. So now, are you going to trust me? Are you going to trust me? Because you know that magician, he wanted to see behind the curtain, but let's be honest, wow, that hurt. Wow, that hurt. He got a firsthand look at the cross and the suffering of Christ. And then he saw resurrection, a physical picture of it. He's going to see it in its fullness when he really dies and he heads into heaven to see the fullness of the resurrection. But he got a taste. And you and I are living tastes of resurrection power. Because when we're going through the troubles that we're going through, and that we're our outward man is perishing, but the inward man is being renewed day by day, we are a living witness through the power of Christ to this world. How can you have joy when your loved one is suffering? How can you have joy when you're suffering? How can you have joy in your life when you're going through so many wrong things? And that is because Christ is in me. And he's testifying that he's got it. And it's like being there in the storm and having faith like Jesus. You're rowing away, the wind's beating you, and the waves are going over the top of the boat and filling the boat with water, and you look back and Jesus is asleep. Therefore, you don't panic. That's where the faith of the disciples should have been. Like, well, he's fine. We must be fine. Just keep giving it the Viking row. Just keep going. Why? Because he's in the boat. Jesus is in your boat. Do you hear me? Jesus is in your boat. And you are fine. No, you don't understand. The third bill came, and it was red. You don't understand. The bank is calling, and the house, it's on the line. These things freak us out. But it's those moments that we need to know it the most, that Jesus is in the boat. And if he wants that bill to be paid, he's got no problem doing it. So fun to have those stories, isn't it? When the church first started, I was just recounting this to someone this last week. We first started the church, you know, money's tight, really tight. And you're like, well, Lord, if you're in this, then you'll pay the bills. And it's a test of faith, because what do? We look at people. And I was sharing with the board, the elder board, yeah, there was a time when we were really small, and so this pillar right here, there was a wall here and a wall there, and this was our Sunday school classroom, and then out here was church, and we had the stage over here in that corner, and we had 150 people show up. It was 120. I just remember it was like so many people. We were packed, and we were packed and packed back here. And I was like, whoa, this is incredible. I wonder what the offering's going to be. Just sharing some, you know, fleshly thoughts. I didn't think that like in the moment, but afterwards, when it was time to look in the box, dun, dun, dun, dun, dun, dun, dun, dun, dun, dun. Drum roll, please. $300. $300. It's $2 a person. No relation. God was showing me there's no relationship between the people and the money. I'm like, how does that work? That doesn't make sense. The next week, we had so few people, I said I didn't even want to look. And there was enough to pay for the whole month in that 1 week. It's like, what? And the Lord was just showing me, stop looking. Stop looking at the people. Stop looking at the finances. I've got it. I'm doing it. And that's how it's been all along. This is just God doing his thing. And we can rationalize, we can, you know, try to materialize things. There was a day, it was Wednesday, I believe, and it was 11 o'clock at night. I'm not even joking. The next day, the rent was due for the building here, and we did not have it. And I was like, oh, wow. Okay, Amy and I were standing here. Church was over. We were talking to a couple, the worship leader and his wife, and they had been in Texas and they'd just come back and he led worship that night, and we're just talking away, and I'm thinking in my head, I guess I don't know what's gonna happen, you know, like, are we gonna like fold now? And he goes, oh, I forgot, my mother-in-law gave this envelope for me to give to you. And I open it, boom, it was more than what we needed. It paid the rent the next day. And I'm like, that's late, Lord, why'd you do that? Why do you make me like sit on the edge of my seat, you know? Because we walk by faith and not by sight. And he wants to wean us from looking at the natural and start trusting in the supernatural and just relying on him. Matthew 6, 25, therefore I say to you, do not worry about your life, what you will eat, what you will drink, nor about your body, what you will put on. Is not life more than food and the body more than clothing? The Lord has it all. Such a beautiful passage. Seek first the kingdom of God and his righteousness, and all these things shall be added to you. Look, this is it. You're complete. Why are you worrying about what you're going to wear? Why are you worrying about what you're going to eat? God knows these needs. He's not saying you don't have them and I'm all you need. You know, he'll prove it at times. He'll prove it. It's crazy how he does that. He'll do divine and supernatural things. But he knows he made you physical and you have physical needs, and he will meet those needs. You just have to trust and rely on him. Man shall not live by bread alone, but by every word that proceeds from the mouth of God. He has a plan and a purpose and a work. Look at Hebrews 13:5. I love this. Let your conduct be without covetousness. Covetousness is when you desire something that God does not have for you. And it's really hard to not covet when God desired to give your neighbor something he decided not to give you. Have you ever been there? I remember I was learning to drive, and there was no way I was going to get a car. And this girl in the youth group won a Camaro, brand spanking new Camaro at Disneyland. She happened to be like the, you know, whatever number walking in the gate. And they're like, yay, you won a Camaro. And I went, God, why do you like her better than me? What's so special about her that's not special about me? I was throwing a tantrum with the Lord, and you know, the Lord had to work on my heart. Don't covet. Am I not enough for you? Yeah, I'll walk with you, Jesus. Because that's my only choice. I don't have a Camaro. Gosh. He says, be content. Be content with such things as you have. For he himself has said, I will never leave you nor forsake you.

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1: 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Viewpoint on Mormonism, the program that examines the teachings of the Church of Jesus Christ of Latter-day Saints from a biblical perspective. Viewpoint on Mormonism is sponsored by Mormonism Research Ministry. Since 1979, Mormonism Research Ministry has been dedicated to equipping the body of Christ with answers regarding the Christian faith in a manner that expresses gentleness and respect. And now, we hope you enjoy this repeat broadcast.
2: So glad you could be with us for this edition of Viewpoint on Mormonism. I'm your host, Bill McKeever, founder and director of Mormonism Research Ministry. With me today is Eric Johnson, my colleague at MRM. Back in 2007, a small publishing company down in Orem, Utah, produced five books, all of them less than 100 pages. But it was called the Setting the Record Straight series. And they had five very interesting topics, I felt. One of them was Mormons and Masons, another Mormons and polygamy. You had Joseph Smith, the Mormon prophet, and another one on the Book of Mormon. But the one that we want to look at today, titled Blacks and the Mormon Priesthood. The author of this booklet is Professor Marcus H. Martins. The cover says that his analysis debunks old myths and folklore, and it introduces a gospel-based framework for racial and cultural relations in contemporary societies. Now, why should that name, Marcus H. Martins, ring any type of a bell with those of us who have studied Mormon history?
3: Well, because he's the son of LDS General Authority Helvicio Martins, a Brazilian who had become the first man of color to ever serve as a general authority. Marcus Martins was the first black missionary and served in Brazil. He also served two terms as a bishop and was a mission president. He served that term for 3 years. So this is somebody who has taught at BYU and is considered to be a pretty good authority on the issue of blacks and Mormons.
2: Now, we have to admit that Marcus H. Martins is not a general authority in the church. So some of the things that he may say, some Mormons might not readily accept. I would say, okay, that's fair, but he is a member in good standing, so you would think that he is trying to give you a proper perspective coming from his position as a black member in the Mormon church. So let's look at this book. You've looked at this very carefully. I've read the book, and what does he have to say?
3: Well, and just so you know, we have an article that's reviewing this book that we're talking about, Blacks and the Mormon Priesthood. As he writes on page 4, I think this pretty much sets the tone for what this book is all about. He writes, "A young African-American sister once wrote me asking whether it was abnormal to feel annoyed by the priesthood ban. I told her that all human beings have feelings and we cannot fully stifle this important part of our humanity. My only suggestion, and I have done this myself, is to not allow the issue to trouble our children and grandchildren. Whether we like it or not, the priesthood ban is part of the history of the Church of Jesus Christ in this dispensation. But just like the Mountain Meadows Massacre and other unfortunate episodes, the ban may be remembered as an undeniable fact in history, but never as a significant factor in the present."
2: That's an interesting take, because there's that old saying that those who don't know history are doomed to repeat it, and there's nothing really wrong with knowing what the history is all about. In fact, we often learn a lot from the mistakes of history.
3: Well, if somebody said, you know what, the Holocaust is behind us, it happened way in the past, but we're here in the present and we're looking toward the future, so let's not mind ourselves so much. And as you just said, the common adage is anybody who forgets history is going to repeat those same mistakes, and so we want to learn from them. Or how about Jim Crow laws?
2: Well, I think that's a good point. We know that that is something that definitely is of concern to many of those that are of African heritage in our country, and I don't fault them for that. Well, I don't fault them for that at all.
3: Well, when we were recently in Tennessee, we had a chance to go visit the National Civil Rights Museum, where next to the motel where Dr. Martin Luther King was assassinated, and they had a whole room dedicated to the Jim Crow laws. They don't want to forget, and I think that's appropriate. I think we should know more about that so we won't make that same mistake in the future.
2: Well, you mentioned the Jim Crow laws, but that whole museum was dedicated to the atrocities and struggle for civil rights among Black Americans. So I would think that most would want to remember that, and hopefully we don't see that ever repeat. Just as you brought up the Holocaust, I would hate to see the anti-Semitism that caused the Holocaust to ever spring up, but sadly we're seeing that. And why is it? Probably because a lot of these people don't know their own history. They don't know the cause or the reasons behind World War II and the rise of the Nazis and things like that. Their ignorance is causing them to make these dreadful mistakes.
3: And when we have gone to Israel, we have visited the Holocaust Museum, and they have a slogan there that says, "Never again." So remembering that, as hard as it is to go through that museum, and it was before I even lived, but to be able to say, this should never happen again.
2: On that same page that you were citing, page 4, at the top of the page, it talks about how he was approached by a group of Muslim women who asked him point blank, "You are Brazilian and Black. How can you be a Mormon?" That's a fair question,
3: sure,
2: I think, because it seems like a contradiction. Why would you want to support an organization, especially a religious organization, that has had such a horrible history when it came to race relations? Why would you want to do that? For him to say that this subject is something maybe we shouldn't even consider anymore because it was in the past, I don't know if I would agree with that. I don't.
3: Well, and on pages 5 and 6, the next pages after what we just quoted on page 4, he said this: "I have also avoided the temptation of rehashing statements made by church leaders before 1978. As I mentioned previously, the priesthood ban is a fact in history, but not a factor in the present." I find that idea strange, that he doesn't want to quote any of the leaders before 78. He realizes that there were probably considered to be today many racist comments that were made by these leaders, but he doesn't want to bring that up, probably because he doesn't want to have to write more than the 82 pages he's written in this book.
2: Well, by ignoring what was said prior to 1978, you don't get an understanding of why the ban was really put into place. These men, prior to 1978, felt that they were led by the quote-unquote Spirit of God to enforce this ban that they felt was from God upon these members in their own church. Why wouldn't that have something to do with the present? Because if Mormon leaders are able to get away with it back then, what makes you think they might not get away with something else in the present?
3: Now, that's a really good point. And when he says on pages 27 and 28 that often we hear popular statements that begin like this, "A church leader once said," when we hear people say something like this or ask a question based on a supposed statement by a church leader, we should ask, who said that? Who was the church leader? What exactly did the church leader say? Do you have an exact quotation? Where was the statement made and in what context? When we find people appeal to author or the church leader approach, often they don't know exactly what was said.
2: Yeah, he goes on to say, when we find people using this appeal to authority or the church leader approach, often they don't know exactly what was said. They sometimes say something such as, "Oh, my cousin has a friend whose brother was attending a ward barbecue, and I think there was a general authority there who said such and such." All right, I can understand that, but I still think he's asking some good questions here. Maybe that wouldn't have been a good context or a statement to quote because of the context. We don't do that.
3: No.
2: And I don't think a lot of responsible researchers when it comes to the history and doctrine of Mormonism are guilty of doing that. So when he says, who said that? Who was the church leader? What exactly did the church leader say? Do you have an exact quotation? And where was the statement made and in what context? I know you and myself and others, we try very hard to answer those questions appropriately.
3: Yeah, and on page 31, when he says, as I have analyzed the available information about the priesthood ban, I have concluded that it was never part of the everlasting gospel, and I have found peace in the idea that the Lord allowed the ban to remain in his church in order to fulfill his inscrutable purposes. I'm going to challenge Latter-day Saints to go to the article on our website at mrm.org, and there I have taken a number of pre-1978 quotations. I challenge you to go look those quotations up. Just click the link there and it will take you to this page and see which ones of those are out of the context. Because, Bill, you actually have done the original research in your book In Their Own Words, and we challenge anybody to show us where any of those quotes in your book are out of the context. No, they are in context.
2: They are in context, and when you read them at length, and I didn't quote a lot of them at length. Some of the quotes are much longer than others, naturally. But when I read the whole sermons sometimes, it was even worse. I remember reading a sermon, I think it was by Anthony Ivins. I had to go into the archive section, and I had to read it in a certain place in the library. I wasn't even allowed to take it out. That was a horrible sermon that he gave on that subject. And when you read the whole thing in proper context, it was terrible. And how many people today venerate Anthony Ivins for being a leader in their church? They probably don't know a lot of the things he said, or even Joseph Fielding Smith had said, or Bruce McConkie had said, or a number of other leaders in the Mormon church. They may not even be aware of it. So for Marcus Martins to just arbitrarily say, well, I just don't want to talk about it. It sounds like a scene out of Gone with the Wind. I don't want to worry about it today. Okay, I'll worry about it tomorrow. But then Marcus doesn't even want to worry about it tomorrow. How are we going to understand the mindset of the leadership of this church if we don't look at what the leaders have said throughout its history? And to just arbitrarily say, I'm not going to have anything to do with this, I'm just going to worry about the present, I think is a bit irresponsible. And for a man of his caliber, I find that very troubling.
3: It's myopic. This whole attitude is myopic. The idea that we shouldn't worry about the past and only look to the future. It sounds good maybe to somebody like him who knows that there's a lot of baggage that trails this church, but it's reality and it needs to be understood.
2: I think he would do his readers a much better service if he would tackle the statements and tried to explain for us what they meant. And if, in fact, they were guilty of saying things that were certainly inappropriate, out of line, and against the Spirit of God, shouldn't people know that?
3: But he doesn't.
2: He doesn't do that, and I think he should have.
1: 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We hope you will join us again as we look at another viewpoint on Mormonism from a biblical perspective. The Church of Jesus Christ of Latter-day Saints, also known as the Mormon Church, is a huge topic of interest among many Bible-believing Christians who want to reach their LDS friends and loved ones with the biblical message of hope and grace. 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Since 1979, Mormonism Research Ministry has worked hard to clearly articulate Mormon doctrine and history in order to better understand the issues that separate Mormonism from the Christian faith. 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
1: California is giving us a very disturbing warning about where the expansion of assisted suicide leads. According to the state's latest report, assisted suicide deaths increased 11% just from 2024 to 2025, reaching more than 1,200 reported deaths. But the real numbers may be significantly higher because California has repeatedly undercounted these deaths. In fact, hundreds of prescriptions were distributed to patients whose ultimate outcomes remained totally unknown. We need to ask why we're expanding access to assisted suicide at a time when so many people are struggling with depression, despair, and mental health challenges. Our answer should be compassion, treatment, hope, not killing innocent people.
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1: Welcome to another edition of Brad Huddleston's TechWise. 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
2: Often when I'm speaking, I will have the students close their eyes so as not to embarrass them and ask if they know someone who cuts themselves. It's not uncommon to see 70% of the hands go up, beginning in the 7th grade. To summarize and simplify our understanding of how this addictive process works, one woman offered her explanation on the website The Hope Line. Sarah S. understands this chemical dependency after being addicted to cutting for 6 years. Your body has its own pain management using hormones called endorphins. Endorphins manage physical pain as well as emotional. When someone cuts, endorphins are released to help cover up the emotional and physical pain. It will make you feel better for a few minutes, and then you will crash again. Eventually, your body will build a tolerance to it, and you will have to cut deeper and/or more frequently and more cuts at one time to get the same effect as before. It's not uncommon for students to show me their cuts, but I always have hope to share. The Prince of Peace, Jesus, will give them what they're searching for without hurting them. Is Jesus your source of peace?
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3: Exodus 18 tells us that Moses was trying to judge every dispute among the Israelites by himself. Hi, I'm Rob West with today's Faith and Finance Minute. His father-in-law Jethro watched the long lines and told him plainly, "What you're doing is not good." Moses could have dismissed the advice. After all, God had called him to lead. 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
4: Welcome to Breakpoint, a daily look at an ever-changing culture through the lens of unchanging truth. For the Colson Center, I'm John Stone Street. Well, a group of scientists are, once again, predicting imminent disaster because of overpopulation. It may sound like the evil plan of a nefarious villain, a recent Daily Mail article read, but scientists now say we need to halve Earth's population in order to save the planet. Researchers even offered non-coercive measures to lower the global population to 4 billion by the year 2200. And of course that includes providing women in low-income countries with so-called family planning services. The plan, according to the Daily Mail, is similar to that of Marvel villain Thanos, who thought he could eliminate suffering by eliminating half the human race. Rather than seeing people as incredible resources of creativity and ingenuity, Thanos and the scientists assume that more people means less food and less wealth. Like a zombie that keeps coming back no matter how many times it's killed, this kind of thinking is a rehash of the flawed work of Paul Ehrlich. His 1968 book, The Population Bomb, which predicted global starvation and utter economic collapse if the population at that time didn't stop growing, is perhaps the very best example in recent memory that ideas have consequences and bad ideas have victims. In fact, as an obituary to Ehrlich admitted, his ideas, and I quote here, encouraged mass sterilization programs in India and the one-child policy in China and influenced how children everywhere were viewed and valued, end quote. His predictions were, as Chuck Colson noted all the way back in 2001, spectacularly wrong. Quote, almost none of the dire predictions associated with what Ehrlich called the population bomb came to pass. That's because the doomsayers didn't understand what it really means to be human. Ehrlich's was only the most dramatic expression of a worldview that saw reducing birth rates as the key to not only humanity's, but the entire planet's fate. In this view, people were akin to parasites. They consumed resources and gave little, if anything, back. Population had to be contained both for our sake and for the sake of the Earth, end quote. In fact, since Ehrlich's ideas became mainstream, the world population has more than doubled, from over 3.5 billion people in 1972 to an estimated 8.3 billion today. And yet, instead of mass starvations and increased conflicts over resources, Crop yields have increased dramatically, and global rates of undernourishment and starvation have been reduced by more than half. Humans are simply not the virus that Ehrlich, Thanos, and these scientists claim they are. Yes, we do create a mess of problems, but we are also innovators of additional resources and new solutions. That, of course, makes sense if the biblical story of reality is true and the naturalistic one is not. If we really are made co-creators by the one who created all things, and humans are not just consumers, but producers who are tasked with cultivating the creation. Instead of saving the planet, vain ideas of population control have left the nations of the world with a birth dearth. Russia, China, Japan are notably struggling to maintain their numbers, even as their older population phases out of the workforce, and not to mention life itself. And the very same thing is happening in the U.S. Zombie ideas of overpopulation and human pestilence just get humanity tragically wrong and misunderstands the created world. Had Ehrlich's claims just remained in his books, the damage would have been minimal. But his ideas, as ideas tend to do, grew feet and walked into the real world of image bearers. They wreaked havoc, and it's long past time for this zombie to just stay dead. For the Colson Center, I'm John Stone Street with Breakpoint. Today's Breakpoint was co-authored by Dr. Timothy Padgett. And for more resources to live like a Christian today, go to ColsonCenter.org/radio.
5: Aloha, this is Terry Boskra. It's been a long time since I've been doing these commentaries for about 38 years over several outlets. I will continue to do them as long as I can. Irina Kakamada was born in Moscow on April 13, 1955, to a Japanese father and a Russian mother who had Armenian roots. Her father defected to the Soviet Union in 1939. Her grandparents were casualties of the Stalinist purges, and her mother, after Stalin forced relocation, her mother committed suicide. Her father was a communist and took Soviet citizenship. Irina emerged as one of Putin's most outspoken critics in her profession. She was a Russian economist, political activist, and in 2004, she ran in the presidential election as an opponent of Vladimir Putin. Her statement was quoted in the Russian paper Kommersant as follows: "Children must grow up as free people. Dictatorship is not acceptable. I am not afraid of the terrorists in power in the Kremlin." That was her opening line when she entered the race for president and could have ended her campaign. Actually, it could have ended her. In Russia or the Soviet Union at that time, anyone making such a statement generally does not live to old age. Time magazine said she was 21st century politician among 100 well-known women in the world. In 2002, she was a reporter to the 57th session of the United Nations, and in 2005, she was nominated for the Nobel Peace Prize. In Russia, she was a candidate of economic sciences and a writer and member of the Presidential Council for the Development of Civil Society and Human Rights. Before she ran for president of Russia, she served 3 electoral vote terms in the lower house. She represented Duma in parliament. She is a member of the Communist Party and earned her PhD in economics in Moscow University. She is very comfortable in international circles. She's fluent in French, in Russian, and in English. She is the author of several books, One is called restart, another political suicide, peculiarities, national politics, success in the big city, how to live many lives. She has starred in many movies and has appeared in several TV series. She holds academic title as an answer to the question, what motivated her to run for the president of Russia? Well, this is what her answer was. I know that Putin always wins, and she stands firm on the fact that Putin is corrupt. She kicked off her campaign with a speech about the Moscow theater hostage crisis that placed that right at Putin's feet. It is when on October 23, 2002, 40 Islamic Czechs seized the crowded Dubrovka Theater in Moscow and held 850 hostages. The attackers demanded Russia withdraws from Chechnya. The attack did not do too well. 204 hostages died, and all 40 insurgents were killed. Most died from the toxic substance that was sprayed in the theater. The identity of that gas was never disclosed. Kakamada founded a new political party. During her campaign, she claimed that Putin threatened her and the election was stolen from her. I'm Terry Boskra, and I believe we may have heard that one before.
6: Pacific Justice Institute, this is The Legal Edge, defending your rights as a Christian, a parent, and a citizen. Here's Brad Dacus.
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Aloha. Welcome to A Chosen Generation with Daryl Skinner, pastor of Calvary Chapel, Pearl Harbor. In Paul's letter to the Romans, he rejoices in the gospel of Jesus Christ, saying, "For I am not ashamed of the gospel of Christ, for it is the power of God to salvation for everyone who believes." We'll dive deep.

0: wonders of God's amazing mercy and grace, as Pastor Daryl Skinner teaches from the book of Romans, next on A Chosen Generation.
1: All right, let's open our Bibles to the book of Romans, chapter 15. We're going to take in the last section of the chapter, which is verses 14 to 33. I've entitled our message, Our Christian Ministry and Mission. Our Christian Ministry and Mission. There'll be three insights to our Christian ministry and missions. In verses 14 to 21 is insight number one, our Christian call to ministry. Then insight number two is our Christian call to giving and missions. That's verses 22 to 29. Then insight number three, our Christian call to prayer and service. Prayer and service, verses 30 to 33. Let's open in a word of prayer, my friends. Heavenly Father, we rejoice in your love. We give you praise. We thank you for all the great and wonderful, mighty things you do in us and through us. We pray that you'll be glorified and magnified in our lives continuously, Lord Jesus, that you would just guide us and direct us by the power of the Holy Spirit through the word of God, that you'd be exalted in all things, that we be soul winners and disciples, Lord Jesus, that we be faithful in all things as you are always faithful to us. We love you, we praise you. May your hand of blessing be upon all. In Jesus' name we pray, and everyone said, amen and amen. All right, let's dig in with our first insight on our Christian ministry and mission, verses 14 to 33 of Romans chapter 15. Insight number one, our Christian call to ministry, verses 14 to 21. Let's begin our reading. Paul writes, "Now I myself am confident concerning you, my brethren, that you also are full of goodness, filled with all knowledge, and able also to admonish one another." The three aspects that he brings up for us, first and foremost, in verse 14. Three aspects of a successful ministry. Key number one for this is this, that we are to be full of all goodness as ministers of the gospel of our Lord Jesus Christ. Every church must be filled with goodness. Goodness, not wickedness, not evilness, but goodness. Not rumor mongering, not gossiping, not backbiting, but always filled with goodness. Jesus said, or rather, the Bible speaks of the word good some 709 times in the Bible. 709 times. I've put a little note here. I remember hearing this years ago. So be good for goodness sake. Might have been Shirley Temple that said that or sang the song. But anyway, so be good for goodness sake. Jesus said in Matthew chapter 7, verses 17 to 20, he says the following, "Even so, every good tree bears good fruit, but a bad tree bears bad fruit. A good tree cannot bear bad fruit, nor can a bad tree bear good fruit. Every tree that does not bear good fruit is cut down and thrown into the fire. Therefore, by their fruits you will know them." It is important for us to always bear the fruit of the Holy Spirit. Galatians chapter 5, 16 to 22 speaks of this, especially verse 22. Talks about the flesh versus the spirit. Then he gets to the fruit of the spirit, which is in, fruit of the spirit is love, joy, peace, goodness, faithfulness. It's also known as righteousness and truth, temperance, and so forth. And this is the fruit of the Holy Spirit. We need to have the fruit of our lips praising God and bearing the fruit of the Holy Spirit for one another, doing the work of the kingdom. Jesus tells us to glorify our Father by our good works, always doing good works. Look to do good works, my friend. So many times we just not look at all. We do nothing. Sometimes we look and do something wrong, but always look to do good works. How can I help out somebody? How can I bless them and so forth? There's times where there might be someone broken down on the freeway, some lady sitting there wondering what to do, and you pull over your car there to minister to her and to help her with that spare tire to put on her car, whatever it might be. Might be someone with a load of groceries, some elderly woman, you can help her with that, or elderly man for that matter. Help them with their groceries, get it to the car and so forth. There's so many good things you can do. There's a time when I was young, and I remember my neighbor, he was getting older and couldn't really mow his lawn, and our lawns were connected as our two houses were next door, and I just said, "Hey, I'll mow your lawn. You know, when I mow my lawn, I'll mow your lawn." Just mowed that lawn away. I had that gas-powered mower. I was ready to go. Just mowed both lawns, got it done. And you know, you always feel good about doing good things for one another. So the Bible says here, "Now I myself am confident concerning you, my brethren, that you are also full, that is overflowing with goodness, filled with all knowledge." This is key number two. Key number one is we need to be filled with goodness. Key number two is you and I need to be filled with all knowledge. How do I get knowledge? Well, we're told in 2 Timothy, very, very famous verse, chapter 2, verse 15, he says, study the word of God, a workman that need not be ashamed. Study the word of God, study to show yourself approved unto God, a workman that need not be ashamed, rightly dividing the word of truth. Truth is so vitally important. We need to study the word of God. We learn sound biblical doctrine. We learn from Genesis to Revelation. We have the whole counsel of God living and abiding in our hearts. Truly, God's word is living and powerful, sharper than any two-edged sword. It's working in us and through us. And with thus, we use the word of God as we study it. And it is also our offensive weapon in the armor of God. The sword of the Spirit is the word of God, the Bible declares. Also, Jude encourages us. He says this, to get into the warfare. He says, I found it necessary to write to you, exhorting you to contend earnestly for the faith, which was once for all delivered to the saints. You know, Paul the Apostle, in another place, says, fight the good fight of faith. We know that Romans 10:17 says, faith comes by hearing by the word of God. It's important for us to be contending for the faith in the realm of apologetics. Apologetics is defending the faith or contending for faith. We want to give sound doctrine out to those who are held in the cults. They're held captive in the cults and their false teachings, such as Jehovah's Witnesses, such as Seventh-day Adventism, such as Mormonism, and so forth. We want to deliver God's word to set the captives free. They're held in men's teachings and the traditions of their organizations, set them free in the word of God. Same with Catholics. Many false teachings are found within the Roman Catholic Church. We're not to pray to Mary. There is no purgatory and so forth. We're not to worship idols. It's important for us to preach and to teach all things that are true in the word of God. We contend for the faith so that people come to the knowledge of the truth. Jesus says the truth will set you free. Amen. We also know that 1 Peter 3:15 says, but sanctify the Lord God in your hearts and always be ready to give a defense to everyone who asks you a reason for the hope that is in you with meekness and fear. Folks, share your faith with others, with your family, with your friends. Share your testimony. Witness the work of Christ in and through your life. Give God the glory, and you'll find that you'll be a real soul winner. You'll be planting seeds. You'll be watering those seeds of salvation, and you'll be harvesting those seeds of salvation. But keep working at it. Any ball player is going to become great. He's got to practice. Any soul winner is going to be one who's practicing soul winning. So you practice sharing your faith, contending for the faith, and studying for the faith that you can deliver God's truth and love, and God will save souls through your life. It's a wonderful thing to watch happen. So we have key number one. As a Christian, we're to be full of all goodness for our Christian ministry and mission. We're to be filled with all knowledge, key number two. And then key number three, we're to be able to admonish or instruct. It says this. Verse 14, he says, now I myself am confident concerning you, my brethren, that you also are full of all goodness, filled with all knowledge, able also to admonish one another. The word admonish speaks of to instruct one another, to teach one another. As we encourage one another in our faith and the word of God, we're instructing, we're discipling. We can refer to this as discipleship, training. Jesus told us, he says, go therefore and make disciples. Go therefore, make disciples and make disciples. Disciples are not born, they're made. You as a born-again believer, and same with me, we've got to keep learning the word of God personally. And then what we learn, we need to teach others the word of God. They're getting counsel in the word of God. They're getting encouraged in the word of God. They're going to be inspired through the word of God in us and by Jesus, of course. And he says, go therefore, we are to go therefore and make disciples of all the nations, baptizing them in the name of the Father and of the Son and of the Holy Spirit. There you see the Trinity. Teaching them to observe all things, teaching them all things, to observe all things that I have commanded you. And lo, I'm with you always, even to the end of the age. And all God's people said, amen and amen. Jesus says we're to make disciples. A disciple is one who disciplines their life to learn from the Master, from Jesus, from the Word of God. In the beginning was the Word was with God, the Word was God. Jesus is the Word. We learn from Him as we study from Genesis all the way to Revelation, then we're going to be made into the image of God. And the Word of God will pour into us, and then the Word of God will pour out of us for the benefit of others as they're going to grow in their faith. I love what we do here at Calvary Chapel. We have when people get saved, we encourage them to attend what's called a New Believers Course, Foundations in the Faith. And they go to that class. It's about 10 weeks long nowadays, 8 to 10. And at one time it was 12 weeks. We've kind of edited it down a little bit. But they get to grow in the faith, and they get rooted and grounded in the foundations of the faith, the sound biblical doctrine of the faith, from the Trinity to what is sin, what is salvation, what is justification by faith, what is the atonement, who is Jesus Christ, who is God, who is the Father, and so forth, the Trinity, the deity of Jesus Christ. They get taught the deity of Jesus Christ. They get taught the fruit of the Spirit and so forth, how to witness how to witness to others. It's a wonderful course to teach new believers their newfound faith, the importance of the Word of God and to study it and how you got the Bible and so on. It's just a tremendous course, and we encourage all that have not attended a course like that to attend. You may be a Christian for many years, but you never attended a course like that. We encourage you to attend a course like that so you get rooted and grounded in the Word of God, the basics of the Word of God, so that your feet are on a firm foundation. You're on the rock, which is Jesus Christ. He is the Word. The gates of Hades will not prevail against the church. Why? Because we're in the Word of God. We know how to use the Word of God as a spiritual weapon against our enemy, Satan, and our flesh in this world. For when Jesus fought against Satan, he said, "It is written, it is written, it is written," three times. Then the devil left him. We want you to learn the Word of God so that you can say, "It is written, it is written, it is written," against the enemy. He's going to flee from you. The Bible says, "Submit yourself, therefore, unto God. Resist the devil, and he must," what? "Flee from you." He must flee from you. He will flee. Don't give the devil time. You use the Word of God against him, and you're set free. The Word of God is powerful, my friends. Living and powerful, as I said before, it is our weapon against our enemy and against the flesh. We're also told in making disciples in 2 Timothy 3, verses 16 to 17, chapter 3, verses 16 to 17, "All scripture is given by inspiration of God and is profitable for doctrine." Now listen, all scripture, not just some scripture. You don't hunt and peck the Bible and say, "I like this one, I don't like this verse." No. All scripture is given by inspiration of God, meaning it is God breathed, just as God breathed the spirit of life into Adam. By the power of the Holy Spirit, he breathes the Word of God into your life as you read it, as you study it. You have your devotions, your time, you're listening to Bible teachers, you're growing in the faith. It's all given as inspiration, as God breathed for and is profitable for what? Profitable for doctrine. To know doctrine. Some people, "Oh, doctrine's boring." No, it's not. Doctrine is sound. Doctrine protects you. "The gates of Hades will not prevail against the church. Greater is he that is in you than he is of the world." Why? Because you know sound biblical doctrine. You're not going to be taken away by false teachers, by false prophets, by false churches, by false organizations, by false cults, and so forth. You're going to know the Word of God, and then you're going to reach into those cults and those false organizations. You're going to help pull people out of those things because they're being led astray. In fact, they're being led to hell. So many don't believe in the deity of Jesus Christ. They don't believe in the Trinity. They don't believe in the blood atonement of Christ. They don't believe in real salvation. They don't believe in repentance. They don't believe in so many things that are all biblical, but they don't believe in it. Because why? They've been trained and taught by a false teacher or false booklet or false organization. And that's all they know. They've never been taught the truth. So, and the organization won't teach them anything else but those booklets. And you're going to lead them out of that Book of Mormon. You're going to lead them out of that Pearl of Great Price. You're going to lead them out of those Watchtower magazines. You're going to lead them to the Bible, the whole Bible, and nothing but the Bible, and all God's people said, amen and amen. That's the Word of God going forth. Now listen, all scripture is given by inspiration of God, as God breathed, and is profitable for doctrine. Doctrine teaches us what is right. What is right. And then he says, and for reproof. For reproof. What does that mean? For what is not right. It teaches what is right and what is not right. Not right in life. Unrighteous, ungodliness. Teaches what's not right. False teachings, heresies, error, and so forth. The Bible teaches what is right, what is not right, reproof. Then for correction. That speaks of how to get right. How to get right, correction. If we get off kilter, if we get off course, we get distracted in wrong teachings, if we study the Word of God, we'll get on the right teachings. God created one man and one woman to be married, amen? He didn't create man with man, he didn't create woman with woman. He created a man and woman to get married, to be fruitful and to multiply. A man and a man cannot be fruitful and multiplying. A woman and a woman can be fruitful and multiplying. Only a man and woman can be fruitful and multiplying and have children and so forth. If we follow the ways of homosexuality, we'll become extinct. Follow the ways of God, we are a very populous people and rejoicing people with children and grandchildren, great-grandchildren, and so forth, because that's the way God designed us. What I want to get to is the law first mentioned. What is the law first mentioned? The law first mentioned when God created Adam, then God created Eve. Then he brought them together, and they became one flesh. One flesh. That's how God created us. He says, now be fruitful and multiply, period. And that's the way we present the gospel to the culture, and we realize it's the law first mentioned. Homosexuality, having fornication or adultery, of course, outside the realms of marriage, you know, you can't do those things, adultery and fornication, sex before marriage and so forth. It's wrong. That's unrighteousness, ungodliness, not following the ways of God. We're to love God with all of our heart, mind, soul, and strength, love our neighbor as self. I hear some people say, well, we're just to love everybody, and that's good enough. No, no. You have to love God with all your heart, with all your mind, with all your soul, with all your strength. That's what God has designed. First love God, then love one another. And loving God, you have to be in agreement with God. How could two walk together unless they agree? It says in Amos. And so you realize, how can two walk together unless they agree? You have to agree upon the Word of God. And God will walk with you. You'll walk with God. God's going to bless you mightily and abundantly as you're in agreement. One man, one woman, being fruitful and multiplying. So we learn, God's the Word of all Scripture is given by inspiration of God and is profitable for doctrine, what is right, for reproof, what is not right, for correction, how to get right. Then he says, for instruction in righteousness. That is how to stay right, how to stay right. Instruction in righteousness. We must read, we study, we learn, we grow, and then we live it. We apply the Word of God to our lives, then we stay right with God, and the blessings will flow. Amen. All Scripture is given by inspiration of God and is profitable for doctrine, for reproof, for correction, for instruction in righteousness, that the man or woman of God, if I just add that in there, that the man of God may be complete, thoroughly equipped for every good work. Truth is so vitally important to God. Jesus prayed, John 17:17, Father, sanctify them with your truth, your word is truth. All Scripture is given by inspiration of God. There you go. We're in the Word of God. We contend for the faith through the Word of God. Faith comes to hearing, hearing by the Word of God. When it says that Jesus, he says, teach them all things that I've taught you, you've observed and so forth in me. The word teach is found some 40 times in the book of Acts. Jesus was a teacher. We're to be teachers. We're to be disciples. We're to be learners. We're to grow in our faith. And we need to attend a church that teaches sound biblical doctrine. I hope we always do that for you here at Calvary Chapel Pearl Harbor. We do our very best to make sure you're always learning the Word of God from Genesis to Revelation, chapter by chapter, verse by verse, word by word, that you know and you understand the depths and the riches of our Lord Jesus Christ and who He is, what He has to offer you each and every day and forever. In verses 15 to 21, let's continue on. He says, now I myself am confident concerning you, my brethren, that you also are full of goodness, filled with all knowledge, able also to instruct or admonish one another. Verse 15, nevertheless, brethren, I have written more boldly to you on some points as reminding you because of the grace given to me by God. God gives us grace to do the work of the kingdom in ministry and in missions. Everything is about the grace of God, my friends. We don't take advantage of the grace, but we live by grace. For by grace you've been saved through faith, and not of yourselves. It is the gift of God, not of works, lest anyone should boast. And when we are called to ministry, your ministry is by the grace of God. Paul writes to Timothy, he says, Timothy, be strong in the grace of our Lord and Savior Jesus Christ. Every minister must be strong in the grace, every pastor strong in the grace of God. Because so many times we condemn ourselves, we feel like we're not doing a good enough job, might as well just quit. What's the use already? No, you're doing this work and you're saved and you stay strong in the grace of God and you present the grace of God to all of God's people. Because they live by grace. We're going to die by grace. We're going to go to heaven by grace through Jesus Christ, our Lord and King. Like Paul, every Christian ministry must preach the gospel to the entire world. Let's keep reading here. Nevertheless, brethren, I have written more boldly to you on some points as reminding you because of the grace given to me by God, that I might be a minister of Jesus Christ to the Gentiles, ministering the gospel, the good news of God, that the offering of the Gentiles might be acceptable, sanctified by the Holy Spirit. How do we get sanctified? We get sanctified by the word of God, by the word of truth, by the power of the Holy Spirit. Therefore, I have reason to glory in Christ Jesus in things which pertain to God. For I will not dare to speak of any of those things which Christ has not accomplished through me in word and deed to make the Gentiles obedient. In mighty signs and wonders by the power of the Spirit of God, so that from Jerusalem and round about to Illyricum, I have fully preached the gospel of Christ. And so I have made it my aim to preach the gospel, not where Christ was named, lest I should build on another man's foundation, but as it was, as it is written, to whom he was not announced, they shall see. To whom he was not announced, they shall see. And those who have not heard shall understand. When I would be preaching the gospel, not only here in our area, but as well as to the islands and into the whole world. We're called to minister the gospel to the whole world. Jesus has told us in Mark 16:15-16, he said to us, he declared to us, he encourages us, he exhorts us, if you will. He says, go into all the world and preach the gospel. Preach the gospel to every creature. He who believes and is baptized will be saved, but he who does not believe will be condemned. This is why I have that slogan here in our church, go for God. What am I going to go for God? I'm going to go for God in soul winning, in missions, in ministries here in the church, in discipleship. We want to go for God in all things. We're always on the move. We want to be the book of Acts, never ending. We're at the actions of the Holy Spirit upon the apostles, upon the disciples. It is also the actions of the apostles and disciples in the book of Acts as they're moved by the power of the Holy Spirit. We want the same work to be taking place in each and every one of our lives as God has called us to the work of the ministry. We must be moving. We can't be squatters. We can't be sitters. We can't be quitters. We've got to be people that are preaching the gospel, ministering the gospel of our Lord Jesus Christ, not only in this community, but to the whole world. We use the radio as an extensive work of ours. We're on about 400 radio stations across the country and on the internet, of course, into the whole world. And we want to always be making disciples, preaching the word of God, giving the invitation of salvation, and then making disciples through the preaching and teaching of the Bible itself, from Genesis to Revelation.
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1: Aloha, this is Pastor Darrell Skinner, and you know, many times as we hear the word of God through the radio ministry and the messages that are given, there's people out there who've never given their hearts to Jesus Christ. Or maybe you're that prodigal son or daughter. I just like to share with you personally, this is your moment in time. This is your day of salvation.
2: If you'd like to receive Christ as your personal Lord and Savior, or you need to return to Him as that prodigal son or daughter, then why don't you just join me in what we call the Sinner's Prayer. It's not a magical prayer. It's a prayer of faith. It's trusting in Christ and asking Him to forgive your sins and believing in Him that He's going to do a great mighty work in your life. He's got a great plan for you. So please join me right now if you need to. Just repeat this prayer right now. Dear Heavenly Father, I confess to you that I am a sinner. And I want your Son, Jesus Christ, to come into my heart and save my soul. Lord Jesus, please wash away all my sins with your holy and righteous blood. And please fill me with the power of your Holy Spirit. I want to be born again. Thank you, Father, for loving me. Thank you, Jesus, for being my Savior, my Lord. I'm going to do my best to live for you, to serve you, and to honor you. I ask this prayer in Jesus' name. If you said that prayer, you meant it with all your heart. God loves you and He forgives you of all your sins, past, present, and future. And God has a great plan for you. He has a future and a hope for you. If you'd like to receive a new believer's packet, just go to our website at calvarychapelpearlharbor.com, email us, and we'd love to get that information out to you. May the Lord bless you mightily, and congratulations. Welcome to the family of God. You now have everlasting life in Jesus Christ. God bless you.

As we travel through the Bible with Dr. J. Vernon McGee, we're stepping into a dramatic moment. Moses warning Pharaoh about the devastating plagues to come. These weren't random acts of judgment. You know, each plague was a direct and deliberate strike against the false gods of Egypt. In fact, Dr. McGee calls it a battle of the gods. I'm Steve Schwetz, and we've arrived at a powerful place in God's Word, where the Lord confronts Egypt's idolatry, Pharaoh's pride, and then ultimately, as Dr. McGee reminds us, Satan himself. It's a gripping study, so hop aboard the Bible bus, find your seat, and while you do, let's listen to this note from a fellow passenger named Christopher. 12 years ago, while recovering from a heart attack, I turned on KLTT in Denver and heard a voice I remembered from my teenage years. Reflecting on how short life is, I decided to listen to Through the Bible and try to complete the 5-year journey. I'm now on my third trip, and my brother in Louisiana just finished his first. Thank you for enriching our lives.

0: Christopher, that is such an encouragement. We're so grateful that you're on the Bible bus with us and that you invited your brother Craig along too. Now, consider your seats being saved for many more journeys and for any other family members or friends you might want to bring with you next time. And then here's an email. This is from a friend in Gujarat, India. I made a joyful decision to start a home group in my language. The Bible study is presented in a simple and beautiful way, helping us understand God's word more clearly. We gather regularly and grow spiritually together. Our last note comes from a listener in Kenya. Praise God, many of us were lost because we had never heard the good news, and now, with the programs in our Turkana language, we are saved. Wow, that's through the Bible's whole reason for existence, right? 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You can do that by signing up for our World Prayer Team. 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Let's pray now. Heavenly Father, would you prepare our hearts to receive the truth of your Word and let it reach into the darkest places and distant corners of this world and our hearts. In Jesus' name, amen. Now here's Dr. J. Vernon McGee with our study of Exodus 5 on Through the Bible.
1: Now today, friends, as we come to the fifth chapter, there's something that I probably should mention because it's going to come up again and again in the Old Testament, and that is the relationship of the individual Israelite to God. He was never called the individual Israelite a son of God, but we saw back in chapter 4, verse 22, the thing that God did say of the nation. And I was so busy talking about the home life of Moses that I didn't speak of the home life of the nation. Now let me read this. Thou shalt say unto Pharaoh, thus saith the Lord, Israel is my son, even my firstborn. Now the nation as such was considered a son of God. And I think each individual Israelite, and we'll have to see this as we go along, had to have that experience of the new birth to come in under the covenant. You see, the sign of it, as we've already seen, was circumcision, and that was the badge of it. But as Paul made very clear, you will recall to the Galatians, he said, for in Christ Jesus, neither circumcision availeth anything, nor uncircumcision, but a new creation. In other words, there are a great many people today even boast of the fact that they don't belong to a church and they don't do this and they don't go through a ritual and all of that. Well, my friend, that's nothing to crow about, nothing to boast of. Whether you have or have not, it's the inward experience. It is to have experienced the new birth. And I believe that the individual Israelite had to go through that. But the nation as such was called the Son of God, and each one had to come in under that badge, which was circumcision outwardly, but you see it spoke of an inward relationship. Now we'll have a great deal more to say about that from time to time, especially when God sent the nation into captivity. Now here in chapter 5, we begin actually a new section, and it's the contest now with Pharaoh. And I'd like to say something preliminary about this as we'll move rather hurriedly after we get going in this section. You see now what has happened is this. Moses appears back in Egypt after 40 years' absence. Now God is ready to deliver his people. And the deliverer now is prepared. Moses is prepared. And Moses was to assemble the elders of Israel, and they're all to go to Pharaoh, and Pharaoh will refuse. And that refusal will open the struggle between God and the gods of Egypt. Actually, it was not a battle between the people of Egypt or the nation Egypt. It was against the gods of Egypt. And the plagues actually were not haphazard. In other words, when God sent the plague of frogs, he didn't say, well, now I wonder what I can think of to do next. The fact of the matter is that probably nothing was quite as organized and as meaningful as these plagues. They were directed very definitely at certain institutions in Egypt, and that was the idolatry of Egypt. And the thing that was going to happen, as we'll see here, Pharaoh is going to ask the question, who is the Lord? I don't know him, and don't intend to let his people go. Well, God's going to introduce himself, and he'll do it by bringing these plagues on the land of Egypt. Now, over in the 7th chapter, verse 5, the Lord makes it clear what he had in mind. And the Egyptians shall know that I'm the Lord when I stretch forth mine hand upon Egypt and bring out the children of Israel from among them. You see, he not only delivered his people, but by the plagues, he let the Egyptians know who he was, because each plague was leveled at the different gods of Egypt. And believe me, they had gods many. I'll go into detail in this after today when we take up each plague separately. But there were literally thousands of temples in Egypt, and there were millions of idols and about 3,000 different gods in Egypt. Now, that will outdo anything we've got in this country today. There was power in the religion of Egypt. Somebody's going to say, you don't mean that. Well, I certainly do mean it, friends. There was power in that. The Egyptians were not fools. I don't know why that we today always arrogate to ourselves a superior knowledge to the people of the past, because we have a transistor radio. We have color television. We've been to the moon, and that means we're superior, know something. Don't you know that all of our knowledge is based on that which has been handed down by the past, and that we've been building just like you put up a wall, one stone on another, down through the centuries. And these people in the past were not fools. And Paul, I think, makes it very clear that there was power in the religions of Egypt. Over in 2 Timothy, the 3rd chapter, verse 8, he says, now as Jannes and Jambres withstood Moses, so do these also resist the truth, men of corrupt minds, reprobate concerning the faith. And I think it was satanic. I've always felt that the Greeks really got a great deal of fireworks from Mount Olympus, but it was satanic. And Satan grants power to them that worship him. The Oracle of Delphi is an example of that. Spiritism today. Now, the plagues were directed at the gods of Egypt, against idolatry, against Pharaoh, against Satan. And I like to call it a battle of the gods, for that's exactly what it was. And listen to the 12th chapter of Exodus, verse 12. And this was the last plague. Listen to this. For I will pass through the land of Egypt this night. I will smite all the firstborn in the land of Egypt, both man and beast, and against all the gods of Egypt I will execute judgment. I'm the Lord. It definitely is a battle of the gods. It's God directing these plagues against the idolatry of Egypt. Now, to reveal to Israel, of course, the ability of God to deliver was another very important lesson there. You see, they were born in brickyards, and they were in idolatry, and God had to show them that he was superior, that he could deliver them. Now, let me run through these plagues very briefly, just to let you see that there's some sense to them. Moses first changed the rod into a serpent. And the wise men of Egypt do that. That was something that reveals that Satan has certain power, which is quite definite. Now, the Nile was turned to blood. The fertility of that land depended upon the overflow of the Nile to bring both fertilizer and water. And it was sacred, the Nile sacred to Osiris. There were pagan rites every spring. Life became death now. And before, the Nile spoke of life, but now it's death, it's blood. And then the frogs, they were dirty and ugly, and the very interesting thing is that the Egyptians worshipped about every animal that was imaginable. They worshipped Hika, the frog-headed goddess, and it was offense to kill frogs. But my friend, when you get up of a morning, there are frogs in bed with you, frogs on the floor, frogs in the kitchen, you have a mind to want to kill them. But they're all sacred, you see. And then you have here the fact that the magicians in Egypt duplicated up to this point. But from here on, they're out of business. The next one was the lice, and the magicians could not duplicate this one. And it makes you believe maybe the others were fake that they did, but at least there was a duplication. Now, Keb was the earth god, and lice were made out of the dust of the earth. That, to me, is a very interesting thing. Then the judgment of the flies, and that is the scarab. That's what they find in the tombs today. It speaks of eternal life, the beetles, if you please. They were sacred to Ra, the sun god, Ra Amun, and Kippara. And then the murrain on the cattle. Well, Egypt was a land of zoolatry. They worshiped the whole animal kingdom, and Apis especially, the black bull. And may I say to you, it's rather ridiculous. They're now going to have to worship a sick cow. Don't tell me there's not humor in the Bible. And I think God must have smiled about this time. And then the boils, there was hail. And this is where now God begins to demonstrate his power. Isis, the great god of the air, of the atmosphere. And he's moving in on them now. Locusts, the crops were cursed. And that is an evidence of the judgment of God. We find that in the book of Joel and Revelation. And then darkness. You see, Egyptians worshiped the sun, Ra Amun, that disk with the rays going out from it. I know when I was in Egypt, in the museums and around the old buildings, the ruins that are there, you see this sign over the doorway, Ra Amun. It's the disk of the sun and rays shooting out from it. Well, the sun's blotted out in this darkness in Egypt. And then the 10th one, the death of the firstborn, and the firstborn belonged to the gods of Egypt. In other words, God just took what belonged to the gods of Egypt. This was a tremendous thing, you see, that God is doing here. He's teaching the Egyptians, and he's convincing Pharaoh, and he's also bringing his own people where they're willing to acknowledge him. Now, I think it's important to see that, friends, because it lifts this record out of an account that some would like to make it rather ridiculous. Well, it's not ridiculous. You can imagine the idolatry that was in Egypt. And God, by the way, through Isaiah, predicted later on every idol would disappear from the land of Egypt. And you know, today they're Muslim down there, and they don't permit idols at all. And the land that was loaded with more idols, probably than any land, that includes Babylon, every one of them's disappeared. And you go to old Memphis, and God said that this is the city that he would absolutely remove every idol. And the only thing that's left there is that great big statue of the Pharaoh that was so vain. And it's all broken up, but it's a tremendous, huge thing. They've got a building over it now. It was formerly just right out in the big outdoors. Now, that gives us something of the background that we have here. Now, as I come to chapter 5, will you notice as we move through this record? Verse 1, I'm reading. And afterward, Moses and Aaron went in and told Pharaoh, "Thus saith the Lord God of Israel, let my people go, that they may hold a feast unto me in the wilderness." Now you see that this was to be the first step. They didn't go in and say, "Let my people go, we're leaving here. We're going to the promised land." But that's not it. Just let us go out in the wilderness and worship. That's preparing him or softening him up for what is ultimately coming, of course. But notice the reaction of Pharaoh. And Pharaoh said, "Who is the Lord that I should obey his voice to let Israel go? I know not the Lord, neither will I let Israel go." Two things, you see. I don't know the Lord, and I don't intend to let Israel go. Well, he certainly doesn't know the Lord, or he'd say, "I'm going to let Israel go." But he's going to get acquainted. And this is part of the purpose of the plagues. Verse 3, "And they said, the God of the Hebrews hath met with us. Let us go, we pray thee, 3 days' journey into the desert, and sacrifice unto the Lord our God, lest he fall upon us with pestilence or with the sword." In other words, God will judge us if we do not take this step now. "And the king of Egypt said unto them, Wherefore do ye Moses and Aaron? Let the people from their works get you under your burdens. And Pharaoh said, behold, the people of the land now are many, and ye make them rest from their burdens. In other words, Moses was having mass meetings of these people, and they were restless now. They wanted to go. And this Pharaoh sees that he's presented with a real problem. He says, you get back to your work. And he sends them back to the brickyards and now increases their problem and their difficulties. And Pharaoh commanded the same day the taskmasters of the people and their officers, saying, ye shall no more give the people straw to make brick as heretofore. Let them go and gather straw for themselves. And the tail of the bricks which they did make heretofore, ye shall lay upon them. Ye shall not diminish aught thereof, for they be idle. Therefore they cry, saying, let us go and sacrifice to our God. In other words, they were asking for a holiday. And he said, there's nothing doing. You're not working hard enough. And their task is increased by the withholding of straw from them. The very interesting thing is that Dr. Melvin Grove Kyle, that I referred to before in this study in Egypt, he was an Egyptologist, and I had the privilege of being under him as a seminary student for a time. And Dr. Kyle brought to the class one day a brick that he had taken out of the city of Ramesses, out of the ruins. And you find that the first brick that were there were made with straw, but up at the top. And he said these that were on top were brick that had been made without straw. This is apparently a historical record, you see. That is, that can be corroborated and substantiated from the brick that are there. Now, I don't know about you, but I believe the record, not because they found some brick over in Egypt, but because God has said it. But it's interesting to note that it has been confirmed. Now we find that the task is increased for these people, and it was something that was hard on them. Actually, before they served with rigor, we're told. Now will you note, and I'm dropping down to verse 15. Then the officers of the children of Israel came and cried unto Pharaoh, saying, wherefore dealest thou thus with thy servants? There is no straw given unto thy servants. And they say to us, make brick. And behold, thy servants are beaten, but the fault is in thine own people. But he said, ye are idle, ye are idle. Therefore ye say, let us go and do sacrifice to the Lord. Go therefore now and work, for there shall no straw be given you, yet shall ye deliver the tale of brick. And the officers of the children of Israel did see that they were in evil case after it was said, ye shall not diminish aught from your bricks of your daily tasks. And they met Moses and Aaron, who stood in the way as they came forth from Pharaoh. And they said unto them, the Lord look upon you and judge, because ye have made our savor to be abhorred in the eyes of Pharaoh and in the eyes of his servants, to put a sword in their hand to slay us. In other words, Moses and Aaron, the thing you've done, you haven't helped us, but you've given Pharaoh an excuse to make our burden more difficult than it ever was before. And Moses returned unto the Lord and said, Lord, wherefore hast thou so evil entreated this people? Why is it that thou hast sent me? You would think at this point that Moses was complaining. And there's always been a question, is Moses complaining here? I think so. I think that Moses came down to deliver the children of Israel, and he felt like, my, they'd certainly be for him since he wanted to deliver the people. But things are not working out like he had anticipated, and I feel like that he is complaining. And now verse 23, for since I came to Pharaoh to speak in thy name, he hath done evil to this people. Neither hast thou delivered thy people at all. And Moses is complaining. He's rather impatient. He said, I've come down here to deliver them at your instructions. I've delivered the message. And instead of Pharaoh calling me in and saying, all right, here's your passport, you can go. Instead of that, he's made their difficulty much harder than it was. But you see, God is moving slowly, patiently, which is his way. And here in chapter 6, now he wants to encourage his servant. He also wants to encourage the people of Israel and teach them. And he has a little message for Pharaoh also. Now I'm reading in chapter 6, beginning at verse 1. Now the Lord will deal with Moses. Then the Lord said unto Moses, Now shalt thou see what I will do to Pharaoh, for with a strong hand shall he let them go, and with a strong hand shall he drive them out of his land. And God spake unto Moses and said unto him, I am the Lord. This is Jehovah now speaking, the self-existing one. God doesn't have any reserves. He doesn't fill a pantry full of foodstuff so that he won't starve. God doesn't have to make preparation for the future. He is the self-existing one. I am the Lord. He's not dependent upon anything in creation. He doesn't lean on anything. The whole business leans on him, my beloved. Now, will you notice what he's doing here to this man Moses? He's giving him the continuity now that has come down from the days of Abraham. Listen to him, verse 3. And I appeared unto Abraham, unto Isaac, and unto Jacob, by the name of God Almighty, but by my name Jehovah was I not known to them. He was the Almighty God, the Creator, the Deliverer, but now he is the self-existing one and the one who is able to deliver these people. Will you notice the number of times, by the way, friends, that the personal pronoun I, as it refers to God, I am the Lord. I appeared unto Abraham. I appeared unto Isaac. I appeared unto Jacob. And I was not known by the name of Jehovah to them. Now verse 4. And I have established my covenant with them to give them the land of Canaan, the land of their pilgrimage, wherein they were strangers. Now you have here this tremendous emphasis upon what God is going to do. Will you listen to him? Verse 5, And I have also heard the groaning of the children of Israel, whom the Egyptians keep in bondage, and I have remembered my covenant. Wherefore, say unto the children of Israel, I am the Lord. Now there begins here the seven I wills of God, what he's going to do. And they are the seven I wills of redemption. And for us, it is a marvelous portrait and picture today. But it was a great encouragement to Moses in that day. God says who he is, and now he says what he's going to do. And you and I have a Savior today. He is who he says he is, and he's able to save to the uttermost. Until next time, may God richly bless you, my beloved.
0: What a relief. When God says, I will, we can trust that he will do exactly what he says. Stay with us for more of this powerful study with Dr. McGee as the Bible Bus just rolls along. 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
1: American Family News, I'm Robert Thornton. After 5 days of deliberations, the jury in the trial of Lindsey Clancy is still deadlocked. They're being asked to consider whether the Massachusetts mom was criminally responsible for killing her three children before attempting to end her own life. Plymouth Superior Court Judge William Sullivan.
2: I'm going to ask you to come back tomorrow morning, 9 o'clock, and resume your deliberations. Remember my instructions. Y'all know them. And I will see everybody tomorrow morning.
1: Prosecutors say Clancy was responsible because she ordered her husband on errands before strangling her children. Her defense says she was suffering from postpartum psychosis, worsened by her antidepressant medication and following the command of a male voice. The Trump administration inks a deal with Venezuela's government, forming an oil partnership. Here's Fox's Jared Halpert.
3: American energy firms signed an agreement with Venezuela and the Trump administration to invest billions of dollars in the country's oil fields.
4: The mission is to bring peace, freedom, opportunity, and prosperity to the people of Venezuela.
3: Energy Secretary Chris Wright traveled to Caracas for a signing ceremony alongside interim Venezuelan President Delcy Rodriguez. In addition to firms like Chevron expanding its footprint in Venezuela, the Pentagon is taking a stake in North American Blue Energy Partners to develop more than a dozen oil fields.
1: In data center news, the Loudoun County Board of Supervisors voted yesterday to delay a proposal that would have blocked 23 data center projects from moving forward. The issue? Those projects were grandfathered in before a moratorium. Fox 5 DC's Regina Urita reports.
5: The County Board of Supervisors delayed the vote for this proposal. Instead, they are asking for legal help from the county attorney, so they'll be working on that for the next month. But one thing is clear, there is a divide here for the future of data centers. On one side, we have residents who say enough is enough. They believe there needs to be more restrictions on data center developments. And then on the other side, we have supporters who say there's a lot of jobs at stake. And then there's a concern over electricity. Residents say they're worried about the strain on the power grid and what that could mean for the utility bills. But industry supporters argue the data center boom has brought good-paying jobs and much-needed investment to the county, and they say a moratorium could put that at risk.
1: CBS News was taking incoming from the left after noting that the Democrat Senate candidate from Michigan has a history of controversial social media posts about 9/11. As we approach the 25th anniversary of that terrible day, AFN Steve Jordahl reports.
6: CBS News posted this on its social media Monday, quote, "As the nation prepares to mark 25 years since September 11, 2001, Abdul El-Sayed, the Democratic nominee for U.S. Senate in Michigan, may be facing the risk of renewed scrutiny and fresh political attack." The left's response was over the top. Tim Graham of Media Research Center says the reason is a recent hire at CBS.
7: I think the people that were the angriest about this just don't like that CBS News has an editor-in-chief who actually has some affinity for Israel.
6: Former MSNBCer Mehdi Hassan called the post offensive, disgusting, and Islamophobic. Podcast host Tim Miller said it was despicable, anti-Muslim, and woke right garbage.
7: People are losing their minds. I mean, some of them we understand. You know, Oliver Darcy at the Status website, the former CNN reporter, is always writing about Barry Weiss. Now Barry Weiss is ruining everything.
6: Graham says in addition to hating CBS because of its perceived move to the center, the left is getting tired of excusing and explaining the terrible campaign decisions El-Sayed continues to make.
7: When a candidate shows by who he who he brings on the campaign trail that he has an intense hatred of Israel, they can't abide that someone would question him. What did he say about 9/11?
1: On Wall Street, stocks are up today. The Dow climbed 295. The S&P added 35. The Nasdaq rose 118. West Texas Intermediate crude was around $90 a barrel. See more news at AFM.net.
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10: 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That church hurt me. So I'm not going to become a Christian. That's spiritual suicide. The church never died for you on the cross, my friend. The church never raised anybody from the dead. The church never did anything. It's Jesus.
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11: Everybody, we want you to be aware of a great book, and please listen up. Our friend Charlie Kirk. Right before he was assassinated, Charlie Kirk had finished up a book titled Stop in the Name of God. And I got to tell you, friends, you're going to want to get a copy. 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Stop in the Name of God by Charlie Kirk. 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It's the featured item for this September.
9: That's Stop in the Name of God by Charlie Kirk. 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On today's edition of Real Life Radio, Pastor Jack continues his series now called The Life and Times of Jesus Christ, and his message titled Christ and the Church. Now, this is a series about who Jesus really is. Not the Jesus of popular opinion, but the Jesus of the Bible, God Himself who stepped into our world. And here, Jesus shows us what His church really is and why it's so much more than we think. You see, most of us picture the church as a building, a structure, or an institution. But church is a living, breathing organism, a body of people called out of this world and joined together by Christ. It's supernatural in power, really, and it's dearly loved by Jesus Himself. So today, Pastor Jack reminds us that the church is so much more than a building that we gather in. But before we can ever understand what the church is, we've got to first fix our eyes on the one who created it and the one who gives it life, and that is Jesus Christ. Before we get into the message, I had a chance to sit down with Pastor Jack and talk about it with him. So let's get into that. So Pastor Jack, everybody's got an idea of what the church is, right? A building, an institution. But you say that you can't really understand the church until you look at Jesus first.
11: Yeah.
9: Talk about that, would you?
11: Well, the great thing is, thank God, right? The great thing is Jesus is not in any way, shape, or form connected to, tied to a building. Look, in America, just about on every corner somewhere, there's a church.
9: Yeah.
11: But is it a church?
9: Yeah, good point.
11: We generously give that title to a building that has concrete and steel and glass, and we call it a church. Technically, it's not a church until the people show up.
9: Yeah.
11: The church is not a building. The church is a living, breathing organism called the family of God. And that is the reality. So when somebody says, well, we're having a church building campaign. Well, if you were to really look at those words technically, that means you're having a discipleship act where you're going to build the church, which is the people, not a structure. Are you getting my drift?
9: Uh-huh.
11: It's not a structure. The church comes to a structure to worship God, but the building itself must never be worshipped because Christ is not in that. He's in the people that worship Him.
9: Sam, for somebody who's been, you know, burned by a bad church experience, you really do say something direct in this. The church never died for you. The church never raised anybody from the dead. It's Jesus. You say, look to Him. How do you help somebody make that shift? That seems like a tough one.
11: They've got to entertain more and more, contemplate, consider that all institutions of this world, be it family, political, monetary, will fail you. You just have to understand this, friends. You have to embrace this reality.
9: Yeah.
11: No one can keep a promise. No, even if they have the greatest intentions, because we're humans and we will fail. And our institutions fail us.
9: Yeah.
11: But Jesus never fails us. And so that is the key to embrace the fact that God will keep His word. He'll keep His promises that He's made to you. And He's committed to that. And He's got the power to do all that.
9: Christ and the church. Let's jump into it.
10: Would you grab your Bibles this morning and turn, if you would, to John's Gospel? This morning, we'll touch on John's Gospel, chapter 1. John's Gospel, chapter 1. And while you're turning there, we'll give you the, of course, theme verse of the entire series. There, Colossians 2:9. You can jot that down later. But while you're going to John chapter 1, I want you to look there at verse 12. You're very familiar with John chapter 1, but look at verse 12 for a moment. It says, but as many as received Him, you see the capital H on Him, that's Christ. Jesus. To as many as received him, to them, those that received him, he gave the right to become children of God, even to those who believe in his name, who were born not of blood, that is, not of this world, nor of the will of flesh, nor of the will of man, but of God. That is a great verse that sums up the theme that we're in this morning, Christ and the church. We're looking this morning at Jesus Christ as we come now to part 11 of our 16-part series of Christ and the church. And what does it mean? What is your concept of church? Do you realize that this morning that most of us as Christians have a wrong view about the church? We somehow think that maybe it's a building, it's a structure. We somehow might think that it is an institution. But the church is a living, breathing organism, according to the Word of God. The church, Christ and the church, throughout history among both Christian and non-Christian alike, misunderstandings have existed about what the church really is. You don't have to go too far to figure out that this view or this misunderstanding is prevalent in churches and in the world today. I mean, look at some of the magazines that try to make mention. Isn't it a crack up? Actually, it's pathetic. I say crack up with my tongue in cheek because the Wall Street Journal often makes comments about the church, which, by the way, they're more conservative than most. New York Times will make a comment about the church. Los Angeles Times, U.S. News and World Report, Time Magazine, Newsweek. By the way, if you are getting your theology from any of those things listed above, you're a mess. If you're letting Newsweek dictate to you what Christianity is or isn't, you're going to be very, very messed up because they don't even know what Christianity is. Ask them to define it. We'll talk about that a little bit more and we'll see some examples today. But you can ask people in the church, what is the church? And even in this church, where we make it a point not to put pomp and glory on the aesthetics of a place, on my wardrobe, I mean, we go out of our way to make sure that you have brown carpet, brown walls. I mean, you know why? We want to look to Jesus. It's not the building. It's not the aesthetics. Christ in the church, what is it about? What is it really? Well, Paul the Apostle, as we'll see in a moment, he's going to tell us it's a mystery. It's an amazing thing. In fact, we'll see also that the marriage relationship between a husband and wife is, first of all based upon and predicated upon something that precedes it. And that is the relationship between God the Father and Israel. Are you listening? The Bible says in the book of Jeremiah that God the Father is married to Israel. I said married. He's married to her, Israel. That's what he says in the Old Testament. But also, and for us more importantly, the Bible says that Jesus is engaged to who? Yeah, us, we, the church. And a lot of people today, even in Christianity, don't understand what this amazing, strange, mysterious relationship is with God, with Jesus, and the church. But the Bible makes it very, very clear what that church or what the church ought to be. In fact, Jesus and the seven letters to the seven churches. And I don't know why. In my Bible, it's not this way. I think it's a grave mistake. In my Bible, in the book of Revelation, to the letters of the seven churches, Jesus is speaking. Did you know that? It's his last writing. Did you know that? It's found in the book of Revelation. He addresses seven churches, which, by the way, comprises any one of us at any given time, both as individual people. Of course, it's a historical and prophetic announcement, but for us individually. At any moment, I can be a Philadelphian. At any moment, I can be a Laodicean. Do you ever go through those seasons of your Christian experience where you're like one of those at the church at Ephesus? You're an Ephesian. You're fighting the enemy with the sword of the Spirit, and you're so moving on in Christ, and you're sealed with the Holy Spirit, and you know it. And then Jesus says, well, that's great, but you left your first love. We can go through that. In my Bible, the letters to the seven churches, the red letters don't appear. In some of your Bibles, they do. It should be in red, you know. Jesus spoke it in Revelation to the church and churches. And what would he speak to us? Do you know Jesus, according to Malachi 3:16, that God right now is writing a commentary about this church, generally, that's from this side of the wall to the other side of the wall, which contains you, the church. He's writing a commentary about it, and not only about it, us as a congregation of people, but as individuals. He's writing a commentary. Malachi 3:16. Very interesting passage of scripture to keep in mind. The church, and this is an introduction, don't panic. It's a huge introduction this morning. Are you ready? You guys okay today? Okay. The church. The word in Greek is ekklesia, for church. The word means the ones who have been called out of, meaning from something, called out of something. Gee, what do you think that something is? We know it's the world. Called out of something, but placed into something else. It's not that we've been called out of the world and we've been abandoned. We've been called out of the world by Christ into the fellowship of his wonderful light and relationship. The called out ones, a group placed together. The word can also be translated the meeting. I like that. That's a neat name for a church, huh? The meeting. It's a meeting. A congregation, a community, members of the church, both on earth. I like this. The ecclesia is both the members of the church in the world and those in heaven. Now, all of a sudden, the verse comes to your mind as it does mine, that the book of Hebrews tells us that in heaven, there's a great cloud of witnesses. Where are they? They're in heaven. They're part of the body of Christ. That's exciting to know. In our thinking, we must be careful that we do not Americanize or Westernize or Easternize this concept of the church. Because denominations have done that, and you're very aware of that. Don't raise your hand. Do not raise your hand. This is a Calvary Chapel. Do you know what that means? That means we're all a bunch of mixed up group of people. Oh, it's true. Don't raise your hand, but how many of you come from the Catholic Church? How many of you come from the Methodist Church? How many of you come from the Lutheran Church? How many of you come from the Baptist? And you say, well, you know, that's one of the questions I wanted to ask. What's the division all about? You know what? That's a great question. Paul the Apostle in the book of Corinthians condemns those divisions. Did you know that? You think Jesus is a Lutheran? You think Jesus is a Catholic? Do you think Jesus is a Baptist? We all know he goes to Calvary. No, I'm kidding. I'm joking. Is Jesus from Calvary Chapel? No. Oh, gosh, no. Where do these divisions come from? From people hobby horsing a doctrine or a view and making it an issue. And factions and arguments and opinions that are not yielded to the authority of the Bible. That's where we get these spin-offs. It's unfortunate. It wasn't so in the mind of God. He didn't want it that way. That's why Paul, in the first few chapters of 1 Corinthians, condemns the division. Some people say, well, I'm of Paul. Well, I'm of Apollos. They're all boasting. I'm a Cephas, that is Peter. I was converted under Peter's preaching. I'm something. Well, that's nothing. I was converted under Paul's teaching. We're the Paulites. Well, we're the Peterites. Well, we're the Apolloites. And then the real spiritual knucklehead showed up and said, we're of Christ. They were the real one. They were like, oh, you guys, you came to the Lord through Paul? We came to the Lord at one of Jesus' outreaches. They were the most spiritually snubbed or snobby. Divisions offend God. That's not the church.
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10: You can't drive down the street and say, there's the church. Now, if you see the people going into the church, then you can say, there goes the church. You see, the church is a group of people. It's a living organism. It's an amazing thing. It's mysterious. And yet it's so, so much misunderstood. Jot this down by way of introduction. It's supernatural. The church is. This is why so many people have a hard time with it. It's supernatural. A real church is. His church. It's universal in fellowship. That is the work of God, the church of God, enjoys what is called in the Greek the koinonia, the fellowship of brothers and sisters here in Chino Hills and in Africa. The true fellowship is universal. That is, that those who are born again South America, though you may meet them in a moment, though they be born again, there's an immediate bonding in the spirit. Some of you know what I'm talking about. It's a supernatural thing where you meet somebody and they've been born again in Canada. They've never been here at all. They show up. You meet them and you talk with them. And there's an amazing connection. You want to be with them. You know what I'm talking about? You want to be with them. How long have you known them? 45, 55 seconds. You want to be with them. Can't explain it. You just enjoy their company. There's this koinonia of the spirit. It's a supernatural thing. The church is. It was an Old Testament mystery, though. In 1 Peter chapter 1, verse 10, it says, "Of this salvation the prophets have inquired and searched diligently, who prophesied of the grace that would come to you, searching what, or by what manner of time, the Spirit of Christ, who was in them," that is in the prophets, "was indicating when he testified beforehand concerning the sufferings of Christ and the glories that should follow." The prophets, Isaiah specifically, prophesied that the Gentiles would come to know God, and yet he didn't even understand what he was talking about. The Holy Spirit would project that word through Isaiah, and Isaiah had to be wondering, how in the world are the Gentiles going to get saved? Did you know the church is basically comprised of Gentiles? How many of you in here are Gentiles? That means you're a non-Jew. You're not Jewish. Yeah, most of us are Gentiles. There's some Jews. And that's part of the beauty of this thing. And we'll see in a moment how God has brought both Jew and Gentile together in the fellowship of the church. But it's an Old Testament mystery. But it's a New Testament reality. Old Testament mystery, New Testament reality. Revelation 5, 9. Revelation chapter 5, verse 9 says, "And they sang," whoever they are, listen up. "They sang a new song, and they said this, 'You are worthy to take the scroll and to open the seals, for you were the one who was slain, and you've redeemed us to God by your blood out of every tribe, tongue, people, and nation.'" That's everyone, Jew and Gentile alike. A mysterious reality. Isaiah again speaks, Isaiah 11, verse 10. Isaiah 11, 10, he says, "And in that day there shall be a root of Jesse that comes forth." Guess who that is? The root of Jesse. "Jesus, who shall stand as a banner to all the nations, for the Gentiles shall seek after him." Isn't that beautiful? Isaiah 11, verse 10. Ephesians chapter 2, verse 11. Ephesians 2, 11 says, "Remember that you once were Gentiles in the flesh, who are called the uncircumcised," by what is called the circumcised. He says that at that time you were without Christ in the world, being in the flesh and being alienated from the commonwealth of Israel. "And we were strangers from the covenants of his promise, having no hope, without God in the world. But now, through Christ Jesus, you who were once far away from God, he has brought you near by the blood of Christ. For he himself is our peace, and he has made both Jew and Gentile one. And he has broken down the middle wall of separation." If you're Jewish, your jaw kind of hangs open, because the word that's being implied here is that the Temple Mount had the area of the court of the Gentiles where they could come. They were the proselytes. They had been converted to Judaism, but they could only go so far. They couldn't go any further. What this passage in Ephesians is talking about is that God has torn down that wall. That the Jew and the Gentile come together, and listen, not only is that wall torn down, but the Bible tells us that Jesus, when he died, in the temple in Jerusalem, the veil was torn from the top to the bottom, exposing the Holy of Holies, signifying that both Jew and Gentile can come into the presence of God together. How so? By virtue of Christ's death on the cross, by virtue of this wonderful creation called the church. I think like never before, and I'm a little bit intense about what I'm going to say next, we need to get our eyes on Jesus first if we're ever going to understand what a church is. Can somebody say amen? We need to look at Jesus first before we'll ever understand what a church is or what it ought to be. Because if you reverse that, you're going to run around like a lot of millions of people have, and they don't like what they see in a church, and they project that activity or poor witness or misrepresentation onto who? Jesus. And they'll say, you know what? That church burned me. That church hurt me. So I'm not going to become a Christian. That's spiritual suicide. The church never died for you on the cross, my friend. The church never raised anybody from the dead. The church never did anything. It's Jesus. Look to him. The concept of the church simply means those who have been called out of this world. Romans 11:25 says, "For I do not want you, brethren, to be ignorant of this very mystery, lest you should be wise in your own conceit, that blindness has happened to the Jews in part until the completion of the Gentiles has come in." Did you know that God is blinded, not Satan? You got to listen to this carefully. Boy, we're going to have a terrible day today. I haven't even started on my notes yet. Did you know that the Bible says that Satan has blinded the minds of those in this world who do not believe? But the Bible says that God has blinded the eyes of the Jews who don't believe, not Satan. Did you hear me? If you're sitting here this morning saying, "I don't believe you," that's because Satan has blinded your eyes.

0: 2,000 years has been banished to the nations of the world, but now in the end, they've been brought back in. Why? Because God's getting ready to work with them again. That ought to be a wake-up call to you this morning. Very, very important. Romans 16, verse 25. Still the introduction. Romans 16, 25 says, "Now to him who is able to establish you according to my gospel," Paul says, "by the preaching of Jesus Christ, according to the revelation of the mystery which has been kept secret since the world began, but now has been made revealed or manifested by the prophetic scriptures, having been made known to all nations according to the commandment of the everlasting God." That mystery, my friend, is the anti-hell device for every believer, the church.
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5: I mean, I remember this one guy, he said, "What do I do?" He'd just given his life to the Lord. I said, "You know what? Well, what I did, when I first recommitted my heart to the Lord, I started listening to K-Lite. 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Teaching all day long, and like, you know, like from one pastor to another pastor, and solid pastors, no wacky pastors on there. I would just, we still get K-Lite now, and even better. Yeah, so go on there, listen.

0: Turn the Tables. 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
1: But follow me here. Here, look at 1 Corinthians chapter 1, verse 1. A call to holiness, reading through the text, 6 chapters we will. You know what? I know it's what my dad would want. It's what any real father would want. And that's why Paul's writing to these guys. He wants for them. He

loves them. Imitate me, he says. Sadly, for most, the answer is no, you know. But here's the good news. Listen, think about this. This is cool. I thought, listen, just as Paul sent Timothy, who was faithful to the Lord, to Corinth, that they might be reminded of his way of life in Christ, which is what we just read, I was thinking God is faithful to place wonderful examples around us, those consistent few, and they will be few. But those consistent few whose lives agree with what Paul is teaching us here. It brings those around us. And so our call, just as the Corinthians, is imitate them. Find those that are following Christ. And then just do what they do. I mean, I remember this one guy, he said, what do I do? He'd just given his life to the Lord. I said, you know what? Well, what I did. When I first recommitted my heart to the Lord, I started listening to K-Lite. Put my radio on K-Lite in my truck, and I listened to K-Lite radio, teaching all day long. Teaching all day long. It's like, you know, it's like from one pastor to another pastor, and solid pastors, no wacky pastors on there. Nobody reaching for your wallet through the radio, you know? It's like, you know? And I told the guy, that's what I would do. I would just, we still get K-Lite now, and even better. You know, so go on there, listen. But you guys, we need to be those, and we need to be those that point those to lives like Christ around us. And it's a thing that's cool, again, you think about it, encouraging here as well, is that those that you see that you might choose to imitate. You know, maybe imitate someone in their love, in their grace, their forgiveness, their service, their consistency spiritually, you know. Listen, they weren't that way to start out with. Anybody that you might see that say, oh yeah, that's what I want to be like. You see that older saint in the church, you know, just like, you know, they got so much grace. You know, you find and you hear their story. You're like, Paul. Didn't start out that way, but God has made them what they are, and he'll do the same with you and I if we will imitate those that he's put around us for a good reason. He lives in them. That's why he says, imitate him. Show the church, show the world what they need to see in the church. And so next Paul says, and here now he's speaking to those that, the troublemakers in the church. This is especially for some of you here today. No, I'm done. None of you, I'm sure. The divisors of divisions. I mean, this one guy used to come up to me and say, we are not going to make 6 chapters, by the way, this morning, just so you know. Don't worry. This one guy used to come up to me and always be like, so, Pastor Steve, let me just play the devil's advocate. You know, and he'd come up with this little thing, whatever, and like, on this one time, I'm like, you know, dude, shut up, you know? Okay, you play the devil's advocate, and I'll play Jesus. Get behind me, Satan! You know, why do you want to stink and play the devil's advocate when you could just, hey, let's, whatever is good, whatever is noble, whatever is pure, you know, think on these things. But there's those that devises of divisions, and so Paul says, verse 18, some of you have become arrogant. I love this. As if I were not coming to you. He's planning to come. He's telling them now he's going to consider it and complete the thought as he closes out the book too. We just saw it. He says, but I'm going to come to you very soon, if the Lord is willing. And then I will find out not only how these arrogant people are talking, but what power they have. For the kingdom of God is not a matter of talk, but power. You know, at the same time, there's so much talk out there today. Back in chapter 2, verse 4, we read it. My message and my preaching were not with wise and persuasive words, not just a bunch of talk, but with the demonstration of the Holy Spirit's power, so that your faith might not rest on men's wisdom, but again, God's power. And so Paul is saying, hey, when I come to visit, and the Holy Spirit is there to prove out who's in and who's out, you know, what these others have been preaching, it's going to be seen for what it is. So the idea is here, is they get this letter, hey, what should they do? What would you do? You get a letter like this, you know what? Maybe I need to test and see what it is that I've been receiving, who it is that I've been following.
And then Paul says, either way, verse 21, what do you prefer? Shall I come to you with a whip? Or shall I come in love and with a gentle spirit? Of course, his heart is to come with love and to want to encourage them, but he doesn't skirt the tough issues. Hey, I'll come with a whip if I have to. I'm going to straighten this place out. Just as Jesus flipped the tables there in the temple. He says, verse 5, he gets right down to issues here. He says, chapter 5, verse 1, it is actually reported that there is sexual immorality among you. You know, I've literally heard, you know, it's not a rumor. There's sexual immorality among you, and it's a kind that doesn't even occur among the pagans. He's saying the world isn't even doing this. The world's looking at you and the church and shaking their head. He says, listen, and here it is. A man has his father's wife. And so this isn't like, hey, this guy's sleeping with his mom, but he's sleeping with his stepmom. This is his father's wife. It's not his mom, but it's his father's wife. His stepmother. A man has his father's wife. And he says, and listen, and you guys are proud. You guys are proud. You can see him just shaking his head as he's, you know, dictating this letter up, you know, as he's having it written there. As he'll sign it with his own hand, but these guys are proud. He's got to probably look at the guy. Can you believe this? Did you hear about this? Oh, well, you know, and stop writing this. Let's talk about this. You see how foolish these people are. They're proud that this guy is with his, this is the church. He says, shouldn't you have rather been filled with grief? And shouldn't you have put out of your fellowship the man who did this? He says, listen, even though I'm not physically present, I'm with you in spirit. And I've already passed judgment on the one who did this, just as if I were present. If I were there, this is what I have done. He says, listen, when you are assembled, you're all together. You're there in the name of the Lord Jesus. You're not there as a witch hunt. You're there representing and with Christ. And he says, and I'm with you in spirit. This is a work of the body together with Christ. He says, and the power of our Lord Jesus is present. What's that? Holiness, righteousness, truth. He says, verse 5, and some people have a hard time with this, but you guys, it's the only way to salvation for some. When all these things are in order, we don't have time to go into the details of that, but he says, hand this man over to Satan so that the sinful nature may be destroyed and his spirit saved on the day of the Lord. This is radical love. This goes way beyond, you know, tough love. You know, you've all heard that saying now before, that's tough love. Now this is radical love. Love him enough to hand him over to the devil. Love him enough to see him completely destroyed is the idea there. Because what does Satan do? Satan comes to kill and to steal and destroy. And so obviously this guy's already been stolen and wooed away by the devil. He goes, let him have him completely. Let him finish him off, destroyed, broken, that he might be seen, saved, and restored. That his sinful nature might be destroyed and saved on the day of the Lord. Sometimes it isn't going to happen unless it happens this way. They say it, you've heard it, people got to hit rock bottom. You know, I mean, what baffles me is the people that hit rock bottom, and then by God's grace, they start to climb up, and they're lifted up, and then next thing you know, they're like taking a dive back with the devil, you know, and... But the goal needs to be the same in our lives. It's why Jesus came. He came to save the lost. And so sometimes that means, you know, giving over. You've all, maybe not all of you, probably many of you, though, you prayed that prayer for some brother or sister that's messed up. And like, Lord, whatever it takes, God, I want to see them in heaven. So whatever you got to do to bring them to you. So never accepting sin. You know, our goal needs to be the same as Paul here, as Christ. The sinful nature destroyed, crucified with Christ. Never accepting, always directing, and how? What? Right back to the cross. The only place where God can deal with and will deal with and has dealt with their sin. But that hadn't happened here. Because you see, and this is interesting, because you see here that Paul, he said rather that they were proud. And so Paul says, you guys are messed up.
You guys are messed up. He says, verse 6, your boasting is not good. What are you thinking? And they're probably doing as some do today. They're probably with the enemy's lying voice there in the background. Hey, look at how accepting you are. Look at how kind you are. Look at how non-judgmental this church is. All priding themselves, pun intended, on their tolerance and liberalness. There's so much pride in our world today when it comes to sexual sin. Yeah. Gonna have a parade for it. Gonna have a month assigned to pride. When God says what? Hey, the pride are gonna fall. The pride are gonna fall. And ours is to be honest with the world. And not accept that the woke acceptance of evil, because that's what so much of the church does today. Church divided? Yeah, the church is divided. And it's going to stay divided, and it's going to forever be divided, because Satan is dwelling and living in and ruling and directing the steps of so many churches these days. And don't you know, God said it in His Word, it's going to be so. There's going to be a great apostasy in the last days. There's going to be a great falling away from what? From righteousness. Men are going to gather around themselves in churches, those with evil, wicked myths that they're going to think they're going to make up, things that are not true. And the church isn't going to want sound doctrine, but they'll gather around them many teachers. Hey, everybody else doesn't agree with you, Pastor Steve. Look, they got churches that are much bigger than you, with followings much grander than yours. It's like, you know what? I don't care. I'm going to stand before Jesus one day, and I want to be able to stand and see that this sermon doesn't get burned up with the wood, hay, and stubble. At the same time, how are you going to save anybody out of that lifestyle? Sexual sin, it's not acceptable sin. It's the acceptance of evil. The Bible calls sexual sin, sin. But it's okay in some churches. We're not going to say that. We're not going to go there. We want you to be comfortable on your way to hell. Because that's what we're going to see here as we get into this. So, don't you know, he says, look at this. He says, don't you know, a little leaven, a little yeast works through the whole batch of dough. You let a little of that sin into your church, obviously it's going to go all over the place. Take over, just like yeast in dough. He says, get rid of the old yeast, that you may be a new batch without yeast, as you really are in Christ. For Christ, our Passover lamb has been sacrificed. Verse 8, he says, therefore, let us keep the festival, not with the old yeast, the yeast of malice and wickedness, but with bread without yeast, the bread of sincerity and truth, holy and real, like Jesus. He says, I've written you in my letter not to associate with sexually immoral people. Pretty clear. He shouldn't have to write this, Paul, but he does. He says, I wrote you, don't associate with sexually immoral people. He says, now, not at all. I'm not meaning the people of this world who are moral, the greedy and the swindlers and idolaters, people in the world. He says, if that was the case, you'd have to leave the world. Where are you going to live? And so he says, no, he says, I'm writing you, so important, verse 11, that you, church, you must not associate with anyone who calls himself a brother, but is sexually immoral, greedy, an idolater, a slanderer, a drunkard, or a swindler. He says, with such a man, don't even eat. This is rad. And so someone in the church, they say, hey, they're a believer, but they're blatantly continuing in some sexual sin. And you've warned them with rules from Scripture concerning the willful walking in these ways of the world. And Paul says, cut yourself off. Cut them off. Close communion, friendly fellowship. No, with such a man, don't even eat. He says, what business is it of mine to judge those outside the church? You know, are you not to judge those inside? God will judge the outside. He says, you focus on the inside. He says, you expel the wicked man from among you. You start where righteousness is supposed to dwell. And so God doesn't call us to clean up the world, but He calls us to clean up our lives, to become attractive to the world, to be the real deal Christian, so that when people point, they realize, nope, there's integrity there. Nope, they're following Jesus. Not perfect, but boy, they sure do get back on track as quick as they can.
called to be attractive. Chapter 6, verse 1, he said, if any of you has a dispute with another, he says, take it, dare you take it before the ungodly? He says, for judgment there before the ungodly instead of before the saints? Verse 2, classic, don't you know that the saints are going to judge the world? And if you were to, one day, you're going to judge the world, are you not competent to judge trivial cases today, you know? Don't you know we're going to judge angels one day? Angels, you know, fallen angels, demons. He says, how much more the things of this life today? We're to have some wisdom. Therefore, he says, verse 4, if you have disputes about such matters, you got some issues, appoint judges, even men of little account in your church. He says, you know, basically, you know, this is something, you've got a lawsuit with somebody in the body of Christ, and people outside the body are watching. It shouldn't be. Get somebody who's just a man of little account in the church, somebody that just knows Jesus, you know, they can make a good assessment of what needs to happen here. You go to Scripture. He says, I say this to shame you. Is it possible that there's nobody among you even wise enough to judge a simple dispute between believers? But instead, one brother goes to law against another, and this, here it is again, in front of unbelievers. He says, you're blowing your witness. The very fact that you have lawsuits among you means that you have been completely defeated already. Why not rather just be wronged? Why not rather just be cheated? You know, it doesn't sound good. You know? But that's how Jesus worked. He says, instead, you yourselves cheat and you're doing wrong now. And you do this again to your brothers in front of, you know, unbelievers. What did Jesus say? Matthew 5. Somebody wants to sue you? What do? They want to take your shirt? You know, blow his mind. Give him your coat also. Somebody wants to force you to go 1 mile? You know, blow his mind. Hey, I'll go with you too. Let me carry that. Let me help you. Verse 9, don't you know that the wicked will not inherit the kingdom of God? Do not be deceived. Do not be deceived. Quickly here, why this admonition not to be deceived? Because Paul knows we get deceived so easily. Our battle with the flesh, we want to hang on to what's ours. Our battle with the flesh, we don't want to be taken advantage of. And the world knows what we're supposed to be like. We're supposed to be like Jesus. They'll tell you. You're supposed to be like Jesus. Jesus wasn't like that. And so here's the deal. There is a balance, you know, when it comes to that place of being taken advantage of and hanging on to what's ours. But don't be deceived, because the devil wants to use that. Just know the devil, the liar, he tries to make God the liar. He tries to make him look bad, just as he did in the beginning. They're in the garden. Says to Eve, hey, did God really say that you can't eat from any tree in the garden? And Eve said to the serpent, well, we can eat from the fruit of the trees of the garden, but we just can't eat of the fruit that's in the tree in the middle of the garden. It we must not even touch, or we will die. You know, there's only one tree, you know, only one tree that we're not, I mean, they've been given every tree. And so what does Satan say? I want them to touch that tree. I want them to taste that tree. Surely you won't die. I mean, and I know you know that the devil hasn't changed. He uses the same trick over and over and over and over again, and people buy it. The lie. Surely you won't die. Surely you won't go down, have issues, struggle, and battle in this, your life. That's why Paul says, listen, no, don't be deceived. The world says, come enjoy life. That's why God gave it to you. God says, no, don't be deceived. Neither the sexually immoral, nor the idolaters, nor the adulterers, nor male prostitutes or homosexuals or offenders, thieves or greedy or drunkards or slanderers or swindlers, throw them all in the same basket, will inherit the kingdom of God. Not good. To the Galatians, Paul said, the acts of the sinful nature are obvious. Basically, you can't miss this stuff. God's made it very simple. You can't claim ignorance either. Don't be deceived. And the world says, I'm okay. And God says, no, no, you're not. All have sinned. All fall short of the glory of God. And the wages of sin is death. And those who live like this will not inherit the kingdom of God. And so, do not be deceived. And with that,
we'll close this right here, and we're not going to make it through. We mark my place. You guys, how many are deceived? How many in the church today? Maybe some of you this morning, you're deceived. You're thinking, I'm okay. Listen, if God's word is true, and it is, then you're not okay unless you're all in with Jesus. You're all in with Jesus. And here's the deal. It's a deal. What more would you want? What do you have that is better than what God himself offers, which is Jesus Christ, to come and live and dwell in you? This stuff, Pastor, it's too hard. Yeah, it is too hard. It's too hard for you, but it's nothing for him. It's easy for him. We were just looking at Psalm 59 last Wednesday night and talking about it, where it says God sees all these things and he just laughs. He's God. Listen, this morning, whatever your struggle, whatever your battle, give it over to him. If there's sin in your life, listen, it comes with the territory, this world. God says, you know what? Cast your cares upon him. God says, come to the cross. Trust him for the gift of salvation that he offers. And listen, without him, we read it. Let me say it just once again. You will not inherit the kingdom of God. There's one way to heaven. God said it. It's in my son, Jesus Christ. Jesus' words, no one comes to the Father but by me. And listen, if you were to hear him, if you were to see him say it today to your face, he would say it with the biggest smile. No one comes to the Father but by me. Take me, choose me. God of all people, of creation, wanting us to choose him. How amazing. How amazing. And it's real. Let's pray. Father, we come before you and we

Aloha. We are blessed that you chose to join us today as we study God's Word together. Our hope is that each time you listen, you will be strengthened, encouraged, and comforted by God's Word. 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
2: 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Pastor Lloyd Pulley's not with me today. He is actually he's going to be going on a trip to Thailand. So keep him in your prayers as he's out for the next week and a half. However, I got our friend back again. It's always a blessing to have Pastor Larry Powers. Welcome back.
3: Well, great to be with you, Robert. Always such a blessing. And so excited Lloyd gets to go to Thailand.
2: Yes.
3: That is an awesome privilege. Have you ever been over in the east?
2: I have not been that far east.
3: Okay, I've been in Cambodia.
2: Oh, wow.
3: And it is incredible to see the need there, but also to see the Holy Spirit working, you know, in a powerful way. So I'm excited to hear what happens when he gets back.
2: Yes, absolutely. And so we have today the opportunity for you and I to answer Bible questions, questions about Christian living. And for our listeners, Pastor Larry, you're the director of the Bible College there. Am I correct? Is that correct, right?
3: Yeah, right. Here at Calvary Chapel Golden Springs with Pastor Raul Reese. And he just became a great grandfather.
2: Wow.
3: So he is all excited about that.